0: given him. And this is life eternal, that they might know thee, the only true God, and Jesus Christ, whom thou hast sent. I have glorified thee on the earth. I have finished the work which thou gavest me to do. And now, O Father, glorify thou me with thine own self, with the glory which I had with thee before the world was. I have manifested thy name unto the men which thou gavest me out of the world. Thine they were, and thou gavest them me. And they have kept thy word. Now they have known that all things whatsoever thou hast given me are of thee. For I have given unto them the words which thou gavest me, and they have received them and have known surely that I came out from thee, and they have believed that thou didst send me. I pray for them, I pray not for the world, but for them which thou hast given me, for they are thine. And all mine are thine, and thine are mine, and I am glorified in them. And now I am no more in the world, but these are in the world, and I come to thee. Holy Father, keep through thine own name those whom thou hast given me, that they may be one as we are. While I was with them in the world, I kept them in thy name. Those that thou gavest me I have kept, and none of them is lost, but the son of perdition, that the scripture might be fulfilled. And now come I to thee, and these things I speak in the world, that they might have my joy fulfilled in themselves. I have given them thy word, and the world hath hated them, because they are not of the world, even as I am not of the world. I pray not that thou shouldest take them out of the world, but that thou shouldest keep them from the evil. They are not of the world, even as I am not of the world. Sanctify them through thy truth. Thy word is truth. As thou hast sent me into the world, even so have I also sent them into the world. And for their sakes I sanctify myself, that they also might be sanctified through the truth. Neither pray I for these alone, but for them also which shall believe on me through their word, that they all may be one, as thou, Father, art in me, and I in thee, that they also may be one in us, that the world may believe that thou hast sent me. And the glory which thou gavest me I have given them, that they may be one even as we are one, I in them, and thou in me, that they may be made perfect in one, and that the world may know that thou hast sent me, and hast loved them as thou hast loved me. Father, I will that they also whom thou hast given me be with me where I am, that they may behold my glory which thou hast given me, for thou lovedest me before the foundation of the world. O righteous Father, the world hath not known thee, but I have known thee, and these have known that thou hast sent me. And I have declared unto them thy name, and will declare it, that the love wherewith thou hast loved me may be in them, and I in them. The last hours of our Lord with his disciples involve the 13th chapter through the 17th chapter in this book, just before he's arrested. Jesus has carefully taught and trained the disciples, come to the end, and on this final night, he's taught them some very important lessons which will anchor their souls for the days ahead and help them when they come to the time of their own martyrdom and their witness for the Lord is challenged. As we look at this, Jesus has just finished the Lord's Supper. He's just finished teaching the great lesson on being a servant by using the foot washing to show them what a servant really was and being that example himself. And of course, they now enter into this very holy time as he takes them to the throne of grace and begins to beseech the Father on his behalf and on their behalf, and then all of those who would be saved after them. He starts, of course, by recognizing, and as he has taught the disciples to pray, using the name Father. And here he begins his prayer in the same way, calling God his Father. If you go to the Old Testament, you don't see that word used by the people at all. They called God Jehovah. They never used the term Father. or rabbi as the master teacher as they did in the New Testament, but Father. And he says, Father, the hour is come. If you study the Gospel of John all the way through, he keeps making the statement, my hour is not yet come, my hour is not yet. Over and over, he repeats that to his disciples and to those around him. But now he says, the hour, the minute, we might say, because he's only just a few minutes here away from the garden scene and Judas bringing the high priest and others to come to arrest him. His final time that he's going to pray with the disciples before he dies. And of course, his final words that they can hear with their own ears, they can have in their own heart to hold for the days ahead. And then God chose through the Holy Spirit to put those words right here for us 2,000 years later. What the Lord was really thinking, what his heart really was like at that moment in his life on earth. The important things that he wanted them to hear, and as you read this prayer, you hear him saying, it's for their benefit. I'm not praying for my benefit, I'm praying for their benefit. The example that he had set all through life was for the benefit of the disciples and us who would later study the scriptures and see the absolute dependence of the Son upon the Father while he was on earth living as a man. He totally gave himself to that absolute total dependence and trust in the Father, constantly praying, constantly going to the Father, always asking for the Father to do thus and so. And he continues that today. The hour has come. Here's the request. Glorify thy Son. He knows that he's about to go through the most severe beating that a man could have. 39 lashes with the whip. He's about to be mocked and scorned, rejected, spit upon, and finally crucified and allowed to hang there till his blood runs out and he gives up the ghost. The thing is, he knows this is for the glory of God. It's all about the glory of God. And if you notice all the way through this chapter, he keeps talking about that they might know that you sent me. That I'm not here on my own. I'm not just some man freelancing, running around doing what I want to do, but I was sent by the Father. I'm the Son, and I was sent by the Father to accomplish this. And this first part of the prayer, the first five verses, deals with that relationship between him and the Father. And he says, glorify thy Son, that thy Son also may glorify thee. Through what was about to be done on the cross, there was going to be eternal glory brought to God. Jesus was going to accomplish the salvation of mankind. He was going to begin that process by which God could take a sin-corrupted, filthy soul, marred in its sin, condemned to hell, deserving hell, and he was going to lift that soul up, change that soul, recreate that soul, and then mold it into the very image that Jesus set forth as the God-man. We to be like him, like he lived on the earth. That's why we have the pattern here. The Holy Spirit enables us to understand the pattern and to apply it to our life. And he says, glorify thy Son as thy Son glorifies thee. My desire is to finish what I began. I came to earth to glorify the Father. I came to earth to reveal the Father to mankind. I came to earth to fulfill the law of the Father. Let me finish it now. Let me finish in glory. And so as we look at this, his request is simply that. Glorify me that I might glorify you. It's not just so I can have the glory, it's so that I can glorify you. And then he says in verse 2, you've given me power over all flesh. He tells the disciples in the last verses of Matthew, all power has been given to me in heaven and earth. I have been exalted by the Father. All men will worship me. All men will come to me that they might have life. I have all power, and I will give eternal life to all of those whom the Father brings to me. I will give eternal life to every one of them. Every time a soul is born again, is reconciled to God and given spiritual life, have the sin debt removed, every time that happens, God is glorified, not just for the moment, but for eternity. It is an eternal event when a soul is bought out of sin, given to Christ, and he saves them and cleans them up and makes them his own. That is the glory of God for all eternity. It's the grandest miracle that the world will ever see. And today, so many people watch it and look at it or listen to it, and it's humdrum, and there's no excitement because they can't see it spiritually. They just can't comprehend it. And he says, I'm going to give them eternal life, and here's what the essence of eternal life is, that they might know the Son, and by knowing the Son, they'll know the Father. He said, if they know me, they'll know the Father. And he teaches that lesson very clearly to the disciples. Philip says, Lord, show us the Father. And he says, Philip, I've been all this time with you, 3+ years, and you still don't know me? If any man's seen me, he's seen the Father. If a man knows me, he knows the Father. The revelation we have here that we call the four Gospels gives us in detail the life of God the Son, who was the God-man. It shows us his very person. This prayer shows us his heart. It shows us the state of his being, literally. And by doing that, we're able then to see the Son, and then you get inside of that flesh and look at the soul that's there, the person, and you begin to see the Father. You begin to understand who God really is, what God really thinks and feels, how God's heart is moved. You see that through the Son. And you find the answers to all the questions in life by knowing the Son, and through the Son by knowing the Father. I am able to know what eternal life is. And when we talk about life, what is that? Life is the ability to act and interact, or the ability to correspond with your environment. We're alive physically. That enables us to live in this physical world. Everything that we do physically has to do with material. If you removed all the material things, our eyes wouldn't be of any benefit. If you took away daylight, eyes wouldn't be of any benefit. Our senses, if there was nothing here but us, I mean, you took it all away and you were suspended in space somewhere. Even if you could take away space, you're just suspended in nothing. The physical life would mean nothing because there's nothing to correspond with. There's nothing to see, nothing to hear. There'd be no real life. Well, that's what happens when we die, isn't it? We can no longer correspond with the physical world. Spiritual life's the same. That's the one people have a hard time with. They can't transfer, if I can see, look at, I can identify. I can identify and act toward it. Same thing with each other. But to transfer that ability over to the spiritual man, to the soul, be able to act and interact with God by prayer and by faith through the Word, seeing God, understanding God, talking to God, and listening for God to talk to my heart through the Word, all of that is made possible when I'm given spiritual life. So as Jesus says, God has given me all power. I now have the ability to give life, spiritual life, because the sin debt's been paid, and I have life, therefore I can give it. I am the very essence of life. And he says, life, spiritual life. And then we talk about eternal life. We have a little harder time grasping that than we do spiritual life. To be able to live in a moment, and that moment lasts forever. Because you can't say live in time, because eternity has no time. To be able to live in an existence where you don't need space as we need it now. We're confined to space for a reason, because that's all we can experience in the physical life. But in the spiritual realm, a whole different world, a whole different ability. An eternal life is to do that forever and forever be a moment. And again, that's hard to grasp just thinking. It's hard to think about. 1,000 years is a moment. And yet, Paul and Peter tries to get us to see that, and the Old Testament has a couple of places it refers to it, that with God, time doesn't really exist in his being. Even though he created the earth with time for us, it doesn't bother God. And again, it's hard to kind of get your mind around that. And Peter said, one day with the Lord is like 1,000 years, and 1,000 years is like one day. And all he was saying is, God sees all of human history in the moment. All of it, one moment. He says, that's what eternal life is to know God in that eternity. To know God eternally. To know him in that moment of eternal existence. And then he continues, I have glorified thee on the earth. I finished the work. Father, I have not only begun what you commanded me to do, I'm about to finish it. When I hang on the cross and say those final words, it is finished. It'll all be done. Every earthly thing, activity that I was supposed to do will be finished in absolute perfection. And then I'll be ready to resurrect and come back to heaven. I've almost finished everything. And he says, you gave that to me. And again, the whole idea is that he wants his disciples first to see it so they can pass it on, that the world might know that the Father sent the Son into this world to redeem sinners. He says, that's what I want them to know. And he says, and now, O Father, glorify thou me with thine own self. He steps beyond the physical. And he says, Father, I need that heavenly, eternal glory to finish this section of my fulfilling your command to me. I'm about to go to the cross, and there the glory of God needs to be exhibited, and I need your strength because I'm living here as a man. I need your strength within the soul that I can finish this so that God will be glorified by all that happens. And notice what kind of glory he asked for there in verse 5. The glory which I had with thee before we created the world. Now, what was that? It's that eternal glory. That glory that I had in eternity. Lord, Father, give that to me now that I can exhibit that to these men, that they can see it. Why? Why would he pray for that? Because the soul of Christ within that human body put a cloak over that glory. He wasn't here exhibiting all the glory of God. He was here to live as a man. And while his miracles showed God's glory, brought glory to God, it wasn't the full revelation of the glory of God. It was cloaked in that human flesh. When his disciples looked at him, they didn't look and thank Jehovah. They looked and saw Jesus, the man. And even when they saw the miracles, they still were looking at Jesus, the man. He wants them to get a step past that and see the eternal glory of God in their Savior and see him not just as Jesus the man, but Jesus who is God and man. He says, Father, that's the glory that I want. Now he prays for his disciples in these next verses. He begins there, I have manifested thy name unto the men you gave me. They were yours, you gave them to me to take care of. And he says, I've not lost any of them except Judas, the son of perdition. And that was so the scriptures could be fulfilled, that one of my best friends, one that I worked with, one that I lived with, turned on me. The scriptures are fulfilled. And when we look at that, we know that was the purpose. There had to be the traitor, there had to be the betrayer, and Judas was the one that it came in his heart. He was, and of course, again, we have a whole lesson there. Men can preach, men can go out, men can do all kinds of things, and yet God never have their heart. Because if you follow the ministry of Judas, did any of the disciples know that night when they were at the Last Supper, when Jesus said, one of you is going to betray me, did any of them know who it was? Not according to Scripture. He fit into the bunch just like the rest of them did. He looked, acted, and talked just like the other 11, but he had never given the Lord his heart. He was always the son of perdition, or being influenced by Satan. He was always one of Satan's. That's the whole idea. And Jesus says here, I've kept them all except him. And the words that I've given to them, they have embraced. They've kept them, and they're living with them. He goes on to say in verses 11 through 13, I have kept them, but I'm about to be taken from them. They're not going to see me physically anymore, and it's going to get real difficult for them to have the same type of faith, in fact, a greater faith, that they believe in me, though I'm going back to heaven. And Father, I'm putting them into your care. I'm handing them over to you because I'm about to give up my physical life, and I won't live with them in the physical realm like I have these past 3 years. I commend them to you because I'm coming to you. I put them in your protection. Verses 14 to 16, he talks about that. He says, I've given them the word because that's what they got to hang on to. That's the anchor for the soul. It always has been. You go to the Old Testament, what did they use after Moses? They used the 5 books of Moses. And as time progressed, they added the prophets and they added the historical books and they added the Psalms and they added the Proverbs. As they kept going, God kept making that book bigger, but they relied upon God's word always God's word. Jesus said, I've given them that word. The Old Testament, Father, I've taught them, I've trained them. And because they're following me and because they give witness to me, the world hates them, just like it hates me. And he says, I pray, not that you take them out of the world, because then there'd be nothing, there wouldn't be any benefit. No, they've got to be in the world if they're going to be salt and light to the world. I pray that you take care of them while they're in the world. Father, that you protect them, that you supply their needs, that you provide for them. And then he talks about how the ministry is going to be in verse 17. Sanctify them through thy truth. And how are they sanctified? Same way we are. If you really want to be set apart from the world, this is what'll do it. Dreaming about it, and while we should pray for God to help us with it, you can pray your life away. You can pray till you die. Until you get into this, you'll never set apart from the world. Because this is how God sanctifies a person. You know how I know that? Because of verse 17 of chapter 17 of the book of John. Jesus said, sanctify them through thy truth. Thy word is truth. It is the truth of God that causes a man or woman to get out of the world and to yield themselves to Christ. So he prays, Lord, Father, sanctify them by thy word. And the sanctification will take them out of the world. And he says, Father, you sent me into the world, and now I'm about to commission them. They're going to be the ones that helps lay the foundation of the church. They're going to be the ones that set forth the thing that's going to continue right up to the end of time. So as you sent me, I sent them. And for their sakes now, I sanctify myself. Christ is about to be totally sanctified from the world. He's going to be put to death, and he'll never live in this world again as he did before. That's absolute separation. One day you and I will be sanctified from the world because God will take away the physical life and our soul will be taken to heaven to be with him, and we'll be separated totally. He says, I sanctify myself that they also might be sanctified. And again, he says, through the truth, going back to the word again. They're sanctified through the word. So many people, and you know, let's just go ahead and admit it. All of us are lazy when it comes to taking time to study. We have our little pattern that pacifies our heart. And I'm not trying to be mean here. I'm talking as much about Pastor Hilton as I am you. But we have our little devotional time, and that's supposed to take care of our soul for the day. But you know what? You have to know the book. The Spirit can't use the book if the book ain't in your head. I have to know. And then the Spirit uses that, and then he moves my heart. Not just my mind, but my heart. And I move toward Christ. I move away from the world. I'm sanctified, set apart, made something other than what the world makes you. These, Lord, this 11 that you've given me, take care of them. Set them apart from the world. Use them, and as they go forth into the world to be the witness and to preach the gospel, keep them separated from the world, because the tendency of man is to drift off into the world. I don't care how long he's been saved. I don't care how powerful he is. When we look at Elijah, what happened to Elijah right after one of his greatest exploits? He prayed fire down out of heaven on the altar. Mount Carmel became a renowned place because of Elijah. But we find him in just a few days praying for God to kill him because life was just worthless. That's how fast it changed. Why? Well, Elijah drifted off, got into the world a little bit. Lord, it just ain't fair. Here I did all of this, and now they want to chop my head off. Elijah was a human like we are. I have to be aware of that. He says, set them apart by thy truth. It's the word that the Spirit uses to set us apart. Now we come to our part, verse 20. Neither pray I for these alone. And most of the time when I read this, I get misty-eyed. Jesus didn't forget about us. And we're 2,000 years away from this prayer when it was physically given. But he prayed for us. He said, I pray for them also which shall believe on me through their they're still going to preach the word. It's all about the word. You want to know why the world mocks this, makes fun of it, does away with it? You want to know why the government took it out of the schools? This is the truth of God that causes a soul to understand its depravity, its sin nature, and have a desire to be free of that. This is what makes people do that. It's not just somebody talking to them about it. It's the word of God that the Spirit takes and just opens up the heart and says, listen, you're guilty of sin. You're not guilty in a general sense with the whole world. You personally are guilty of ignoring God, of going against God, of doing your own thing instead of God's will. You're guilty of sin. And because sin has been judged, you're already condemned to a lake of fire for eternity. But it doesn't stop there. The Spirit then moves to those parts of salvation. But God has provided for you something that will purchase you away from that penalty. It's already been taken care of. If you'll embrace that, you can be forgiven your sin, have the sin debt removed, have the penalty removed. You can have your heart cleansed. You can have your heart begin to be regenerated and made just like Christ. You can have all of that. That's the prayer, for them which shall believe on me through their word. And what is it he really wants us to believe? That God sent him into the world, and he came into the world to be the sacrifice for my sin, that I might have life, not just physical life, not just spiritual life, but eternal life. That's what it's all about. That's what he's praying for. The multiplied millions, yea, billions of people that have been saved in all of time. It was so they could be saved. Somewhere in your life, someone gave you the word of God, or it had already been given to you. Someone said something. Someone read a devotional or gave you a tract. You read that, and all of a sudden, never before that time, you could read it. You could even read the Bible, and it's just, you know, like reading the morning paper. You might agree with it. You might say, wow, it's like people now talking about the end times because of the mess everything's in. Most people's got enough sense to know there's something about to happen. But that don't mean they're going to get saved. It's whenever the Holy Spirit uses that track or even that hymn or that testimony by somebody or the message by the pastor or somebody else, and all of a sudden your heart is awakened. It's different. All of you that are saved should be able to shake your head and say, yes, it is. When the Lord really speaks to your heart, all of a sudden it's different.
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1: I'm meteorologist Mike Cox. We will have mostly clear skies tonight. Lows drop to 67 in the morning. Then another hot day comes up tomorrow with sunny skies. There could be a pop-up shower or thunderstorm late, but there won't be many of those. We'll have a high tomorrow of 95. For Thursday, mostly sunny, even hotter most likely. There is a small chance of a shower or thunderstorm late with a high of 96. For Friday, a sunny day, a few showers and storms in the afternoon, and a high of 93.
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7: 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Today's Bible teacher is Chuck Missler, connecting the Bible to your life and the world around you. 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
8: Continuing at verse 4.
4: In that day, there's that phrase again. In that day, saith the Lord, I will smite every horse with astonishment and his rider with madness. And I will open mine eyes upon the house of Judah and will smite every horse of the people with blindness. Now, this idiom of horse, or sous in the Hebrew, is an idiom, if you will, for military force. Cavalry, of course, was one of the primary elements of warfare in that day. I personally believe the term is used idiomatically here, as it is used in many, many prophetic passages as a symbol of warfare-type power. Now, these three plagues, smiting the horse with astonishment and madness and blindness, are the same three plagues that are alluded to in Deuteronomy 28:28. If you recall, in Deuteronomy 28, that's where the blessings and the cursings were enumerated. If they were obedient, all these good things would happen. They get all these blessings, and if they were disobedient, they would have all these curses. And in that, verse 28 lists these same three curses. But here, these curses are being visited, not on Israel, upon her enemies. And the victory they're going to experience will turn out to be a supernatural victory. Continuing verse 5. And the governors of Judah shall say in their heart, the inhabitants of Jerusalem shall be my strength in the Lord of hosts, their God. See, God is going to empower Israel and overpower their enemies. In verse 6, in that day I will make the governors of Judah like a hearth of fire among the wood and like the torch of fire in a sheaf. And they shall devour all the people round about in the right hand and on the left. And Jerusalem shall be inhabited again in her own place, even in Jerusalem. Now, this idiom of using the fire among the sheaves probably should ring familiar to you, because you may recall that's exactly the way Samson harassed the Philistines. You remember he tied a firebrand between the tail of two foxes and turned them loose in the Philistines' field and set up what we would call a prairie fire, right? And Judges 15, first five verses, for those of you that want to refresh your memory. Same thing Absalom did in 2 Samuel 14, if you recall. But of course, it's being used here, I think, idiomatically and yet very vividly. It makes a very vivid image. Verse 7, and the Lord also shall save the tents of Judah first, that the glory of the house of David and the glory of the inhabitants of Jerusalem do not magnify themselves against Judah. Strange phrase. The Lord is going to deal first with the tents of Judah. That's in contrast, if you will, to the fortifications of the capital. In that day, verse 8, shall the Lord defend the inhabitants of Jerusalem. And he that is feeble among them at that day shall be as David, and the house of David shall be as God, as the angel of the Lord before them. Notice here, in that day is emphasized twice. And the glory of the house of David is amplified in 2 Samuel 17, 18, several places there. And the angel of the Lord going before them should be familiar to you. Exodus 23, 32, 33, and so forth. But perhaps the most vivid one is Joshua 5. Who fought the battle of Jericho? What is Joshua? See, you were listening to the music. See, that's the danger of being too close to some of the worship teams. You know, you get some false teaching. You thought, I'm kidding, of course. You thought Joshua fought the battle of Jericho. How many thought that? Oh, I got you intimidated now, don't I? Not a hand in the place. Okay. This is one of those fun things. I'm going to digress here a little bit. Let's turn to Joshua chapter 5. Let's find out. It's important for you to know who fought the Battle of Jericho for some reasons that may surprise you. Now, you may recall that Joshua crossed the Jordan. First thing he did is have the whole nation circumcised, because for 40 years they had not obeyed the Torah. They were not circumcised. I think we all recognize if you're going to do that, it's smart to do it when you're 8 days old. Okay? It's a little rough when you're adult. But in any case, they went through that. Now, that's pretty insane. You know, you think about it. He's in a military battle. He's crossed over into enemy territory. And for a number of days, his army is going to be pretty vulnerable. But he's obedient to the Lord. He has him circumcised. But his first campaign is against the capital city of the strongest of the seven tribes that he's facing, Jericho. Which means Bet Yerah, by the way, which means that moon, house of the moon god. I think it's very interesting that Jericho today is a PLO center. But anyway, they're going to go against the Amorites. But I want you to notice verse 13 of chapter 5. It came to pass when Joshua was by Jericho that he lifted up his eyes and he looked, and behold, there stood a man over against him with his sword drawn in his hand. And Joshua went up to him and said, are thou for us or for our adversaries? Joshua goes up to this guy and challenges him like a sentinel. Now let's see what his response is in verse 14. He said, "Nay, but as captain of the host of the Lord am I now come." And Joshua fell on his face to the earth and did worship and said unto him, "What saith my Lord unto a servant?" Well, first of all, this guy claims to be captain of the Lord's host. He's the head of God's armies. Don't let the word captain fool you. We use the term as a field grade officer. The term here is used as the big gun, okay? General might be an equivalent term in our vocabulary. And notice, he allows himself to be worshiped. If he's an angel, he's in a lot of trouble, isn't he? There was an angel who allowed himself to be worshiped, right? What was his name? Lucifer. Good for you. Verse 15, "The captain of the Lord's host said unto Joshua, Loose thy shoe from off thy foot, for the place whereon thou standest is holy. And Joshua did so." Why did he use that peculiar phrase? Because Joshua would remember that were the last time he used that phrase was out of a burning bush to Joshua's predecessor by the name of Moses. Remember, Joshua went up the hill with him. You may forget that, right? So who is this guy? Jesus. This is an Old Testament appearance. It's sometimes, if you want to give it a fancy name, a theophany. But the point is, an Old Testament appearance of Jesus Christ, appearing as an angel, the angel of the Lord, a very special term that's used here, special messenger of the Lord. And it's indeed Jesus Christ. How do you know that? Well, because he's encouraging Joshua to worship him. An angel wouldn't do that. He is the one that's really fighting the Battle of Jericho. And it's an interesting study, because you'll discover as you study the study of Jericho that almost every law in the Torah is broken. The Ark of the Covenant was not to go to war. It leads the procession. The Levites were excused from military duty, but they're the first tribe in the procession. They're supposed to work 6 days, rest the seventh. On the seventh day, they do seven times as much. They march around keeping silent until the seventh day. They blow the horn and yell, and the walls come down. You know the story. And when you get through all of it, there's a whole parallel. You'll discover the book of Joshua is a model in anticipation of the book of Revelation, structurally, in terms of language, and I won't start on that. We'll be here all night on that one. Let's get back to Zechariah. Sorry about that. So the house of David shall be as God as the angel of the Lord before them. Now, angel of the Lord appears in a number of their battles, the Battle of Jericho being perhaps the most conspicuous. Then you get to verse 9. "And it shall come to pass when? In that day," there's that phrase again, "that I will seek to destroy all the nations that come against Jerusalem." This is God speaking. This is the ruler of the universe speaking. Is he able to pull this off? Would you want to be among those nations? We're working on it, aren't we? What nations are going to come against Jerusalem? The United States going to be among them? Boy, look at the current administration. Fascinating. No, seriously, he didn't start it. Bush and Baker were, every bit as bad. I guess at least it's a photo finish. I will seek. Interesting word. Zechariah chapter 6, verse 7. You remember the steeds that sought to go to and fro all the earth? Their cup of iniquity is full. God is going to deal very summarily to those nations that seek to thwart his purposes in Israel. But the question is, what has happened? What moral and spiritual shift has occurred in Israel that would warrant this change from dispatching enemies against Israel? You know, we go all through the scripture, all through their history. We have the Assyrians or the Babylonians being used by God as a judgment of his people, right? See that all the way through. We see that in the prophetic books, too, of things that are coming. But here, God is doing just the opposite. He is going to intervene on their behalf. What change has occurred to cause God to dispatch these forces on Israel's behalf? What's involved in this change? And the answer is national conversion. We're not talking about individuals now, we're talking about the nation. Verse 10 is your key verse of the chapter. A very, very profound, incredible verse. Zechariah chapter 12, verse 10. You may want to mark it. Where God continues, he says, "And I will pour upon the house of David and upon the inhabitants of Jerusalem the spirit of grace and of supplications. And they shall look upon me whom they have pierced." Really? "And they shall mourn for him as one mourneth for his only son, and be in bitterness for him as one that is in bitterness for his firstborn." Notice that verb, pour. I will pour. It's a shafak, which is used to indicate a transforming spiritual transaction. You may recall the famous passage in Joel chapter 2, verse 28 and following, that James, the Lord's brother, quotes in Acts 15. "I will pour out my spirit," and so forth. That very famous passage that, hang on, I'm getting blanks. Let me not muck it up by misquoting it. Turn to Joel. Nothing else that'll encourage you to get tabs. I've got a new one here. Okay. Joel chapter 2, verse 28, "It shall come to pass that afterward that I will pour out my spirit upon all flesh, and your sons and your daughters shall prophesy, your old men shall dream dreams, and your young men shall see visions, and also upon the servants and upon the handmaids. In those days will I pour out my spirit." Now, James in Acts 2 quotes that at Pentecost. Tomorrow is going to be the Feast of Shavuot, the Feast of Pentecost. Well, the Feast of Pentecost in Acts chapter 2 is when, of course, the Spirit descended, and they all thought these people were drunk because they were speaking these strange languages. They are not drunk as ye suppose, etc. And this is that which Joel spoke of. It doesn't mean that it was fulfilling Joel's prophecy. It's the same thing that... It's the same kind of thing is what he's really saying. So, in any case, "I will pour out my spirit." Now, that's in Zechariah 12:10. That's exactly what he's talking about. He's a transforming spiritual condition. And so God has spiritual purposes which must be accomplished in Israel. And the nation is not yet in obedience. The nation today is a secular, humanistic, atheistic nation. There's a religious extremist group in the Knesset that creates all kinds of problems, but they are certainly not in a position of obedience to the Torah or the Word of God, and they certainly don't have trust in their Messiah. Now, the prophet Zechariah is now setting forth very vividly, the rest of the chapter is going to deal with the conversion of Israel. This has yet to happen. This is obviously yet future. "Now, I will pour out upon whom? Upon the house of David and the inhabitants of Jerusalem." And I'm going to suggest to you that's a metonym for the entire nation. When you speak of the house of David, you speak of the capital, you're embracing in that the entire covenant people. "Pour out the spirit of grace and supplications." Both grace and supplications are derived from the same Hebrew root, kanan, which means mercy, gracious, merciful, supplication. That is an Old Testament idiom for the Holy Spirit. And you're going to pour out the spirit of grace and supplications. And this is a reference to the Holy Spirit in all his influences. You'll see this in Ezekiel 39, 29. We just saw it in Joel 2, 28 and 29, and so forth. Now, this is also, let's tie this to the New Testament. Hold your place here and turn to Romans. You may recall, we talked about in Luke 19, when Jesus is riding the donkey to Jerusalem, and he weeps over the city because he knew they're going to reject him. And he says, "If you'd only recognize this thy day, the things which belong to your peace. But now they are hidden from thine eyes." He, in effect, closes, blindfolds them going forward to the reality of the Messiah. They rejected him, so he adjudicates blindness upon them. Forever, no. Romans chapter 11, verse 25, deals with this. Paul spends three chapters hammering away that God is not finished with Israel. It's amazing how many churches teach from their pulpits that the church has replaced Israel in some sense. That's heresy. The promises to Israel are unique to Israel. The promises of the church are quite distinctive. No, they don't confuse the two. That's the beginning of anti-Semitism within the body. God has a program for Israel. He's not through yet. Paul spends three chapters hammering away that God is not finished with Israel. In chapter 11, that's 9, 10, and 11. In chapter 11, verse 25, it comes to a climax. Paul says, "For I would not, brethren, that ye should be ignorant of this mystery, lest ye should be wise in your own conceits, that blindness in part is happened to Israel until," see that word, "until the fullness of the Gentiles be come in." Strange phrase. Apparently, the Holy Spirit is calling out a people out of the Gentiles for himself, for the Lord Jesus Christ. When that body is complete and come in, Israel's blindness is relieved. See, blindness in part has happened to Israel until, great word, study the untils in the Bible. Those are milestones on a per chart. Blindness in part has happened to Israel until the fullness of the Gentiles be come in. From this and a number of other places, there are some of us that believe that the church will be gathered up prior to the events we're reading about. God seems to deal with Israel and the church mutually exclusively. Israel's blinded, opens the door to the church. The whole church period lasted virtually 2,000 years. That door, when that door closes, God will again deal with the planet Earth in respect to Israel. Continuing, verse 26, "And so all Israel shall be saved." When? Well, after the fullness of the Gentiles be come in. Follow me? That's what it's saying. "So shall all Israel be saved. As it is written, there shall come out of Zion the deliverer, and shall turn away the ungodliness from Jacob. For this is my covenant unto them, when I shall take away their sins." And on he goes. Very exciting. Very exciting. So this is what we're seeing dramatized here in Zechariah chapter 12, verse 10. Now, you can't miss. They're going to say, it says, "And they shall look upon me whom they have pierced." Boy, oh boy. They're going to go into repentance and confession. Now, question. Did these that are seeing him, yet future, right? Did they themselves pierce the Messiah? Indeed, they did, in the sense of their unbelief and the rejection of him. They made the deeds of their ancestors their own. Hold your place here and refresh your memory on John chapter 19, verse 37. In John 19, we're before the cross. The Romans have nailed the Lord Jesus Christ to these 12 by 12s or whatever they were. And when you get down here to, say, about verse 31, "The Jews therefore, because it was the preparation that the body should not remain upon the cross on the Sabbath day," for the Sabbath day was a high day, "besought Pilate that their legs might be broken and that they might be taken away. Then came the soldiers and brake the legs of the first and of the other who was crucified with him. But when they came to Jesus, they saw that he was dead already. They broke not his legs, but one of the soldiers with a spear did what? Pierced his side, and immediately there came out blood and water. And he that saw it bore witness, and his witness is true, and he knoweth that he saith is true, that he might believe. For these things were done that the scripture should be fulfilled, a bone of him should not be broken." That comes from Exodus 12, that the Passover lamb was not to have a bone broken. Psalm 34:20 also points out that not a bone of the Messiah would be broken, etc. So, interestingly enough, these Roman soldiers unknowingly were fulfilling prophecy. How accommodating of them. But verse 37 is our target. "And again, another scripture said, they shall look upon him whom they've pierced." Where's that quoted from? Zechariah 12:10. You got it. Right on. But in an elliptical sense, if you will. Now, the confession that Israel will make is detailed in Isaiah chapter 52, starting at about verse 13. In Isaiah 52, we have what some people call the Holy of Holies of the Old Testament. Behold, my servant shall deal prudently. He shall be exalted and extolled and be very high. What do you mean, be very high? Jesus told Nicodemus that as Moses raised up the serpent in the wilderness, remember, in Numbers 24, I think it is, wherever, they had the plague of these serpents, and God told Moses to put a brass serpent on a pole, and anyone that looked to it would be healed. Strange remedy. Well, you're going to heal somebody. You know, what's going on here? Well, God is also developing an object lesson. It's explained for us, but Jesus explains it to Nicodemus. As Moses raised up the serpent in the wilderness, so shall the Son of Man be lifted up. Be raised up the same way. So that brass serpent becomes a symbol of Jesus Christ. What a strange symbol of Jesus Christ. A brass

0: represents sin judged. And Paul tells us in 2 Corinthians that he was made sin for us. And that's what Jesus says, as the Son of Man is lifted up. And that's exactly, in effect, what Isaiah is echoing here. He shall be exalted and be very high. And many were astounded at thee. His visage was so marred more than any man, his form more than the sons of men. And I won't get behind that verse. That's mistranslated. He was beaten so badly, he hardly looked human, is what it really says. So shall he sprinkle many nations. The king shall shut their mouths at him. For that which had not been told them shall they see, and that which they had not heard shall they consider. Who hath believed our report? To whom is the arm of the Lord revealed? For he shall grow up before him as a tender plant, like a root out of a dry ground. He hath no form nor comeliness. And when we shall see him, there is no beauty that we should desire him. He is despised and rejected of men, a man of sorrows and acquainted with grief. And we hid, as it were, our faces from him. He was despised and we esteemed him not. Here this is from Israel as they get confronted with the one who they pierced. Is that correct? Surely he hath borne our griefs and carried our sorrows. Yet we did esteem him stricken and smitten of God and afflicted. But he was wounded for our transgressions. He was bruised for our iniquities. The chastisement of our peace was upon him, and with his stripes we are healed. All we like sheep have gone astray. We have turned every one to his own way. The Lord hath laid on him the iniquity of us all. He was oppressed and he was afflicted, yet he opened not his mouth. He has brought as a lamb to the slaughter, and as a sheep before her shearers is dumb, so he opened not his mouth. He was taken from prison and from judgment. Who shall declare his generation? For he was cut off out of the land of the living. For the transgression of my people was he stricken. And he made his grave with the wicked and with the rich in his death, because he had done no violence, neither was any deceit in his mouth. Yet it pleased the Lord to bruise him. He hath put him to grief. When thou shalt make his soul an offering for sin, he shall see his seed. He shall prolong his days, and the pleasure of the Lord shall prosper his hand. He shall see the travail of his soul and shall be satisfied. By his knowledge shall my righteous servant justify many, for he shall bear their iniquities. Therefore will I divide him a portion with the great, and he shall divide the spoil with the strong, because he had poured out his soul unto death. He was numbered with the transgressors. He bore the sin of many and made intercession for the transgressors. Fascinating passage in Isaiah. The Ashkenazi Jews removed it from their copy of Isaiah, but they're embarrassed in 1947 with the Dead Sea Scrolls, where they found an intact copy of Isaiah, and right in the middle of it, guess what? There's Isaiah 53 staring them in the face. Now, one of the things you'll encounter in Judaism is the theory of two messiahs, as they recognize in their own texts that there's a messiah that is to rule and there's a messiah to suffer and die. So they invent this theory of two messiahs, one to die and one to reign. That's an invention of the rabbis with no foundation in the scripture. And it's to explain some of these passages. These two messiahs are sometimes referred to as the Messiah ben David and the Mashiach ben Joseph. Messiah, the son of David, and the Messiah, the son of Joseph. And this idea emerged, no one can quite tell where it started, somewhere in the first and second century AD. And it became very much rooted in the Talmud in the third century. And many of these references are confused and inconsistent. And now the answer to this, of course, of these two are actually two advents of one Messiah, as we clearly recognize. It's fascinating to attend a conference in Jerusalem. I remember when, I won't mention his name so I can speak freely, a rabbi, a close friend of ours, was explaining this whole two Messiah theory. And it's amazing how one is to be born in Bethlehem and one riding a donkey. I mean, all these passages, but allocated to two different guys. And you hear this, you can't understand, if they know all that, don't they recognize it all occurred in one person? But only by the Holy Spirit, of course.
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3: With SRN News, I'm Keith Peters in Washington. U.S. forces launched new strikes Tuesday on targets connected to Iran's Revolutionary Guard, according to U.S. Central Command. President Trump says U.S. strikes have left Iran a failed state.
4: That doesn't mean we won't smack them. We'll see what happens. But we have the Strait of Hormuz in extremely good shape.
3: The U.S. strikes followed others on Sunday that abruptly ended a month without military action and threatened to fully reignite the conflict that has spiked global oil prices. UN inspectors confirm evidence that Syria was building secret nuclear facilities under ousted President Bashar al-Assad.
5: That's according to a confidential report by the International Atomic Energy Agency. Israel bombed a site in Deir al-Zor in 2007 amid reports that North Korea was helping build a facility there. In 2024, uranium particles were detected in the ruins. Monitors invited in by the new government observed excavations where evidence has been uncovered of a cooling infrastructure consistent with the reactor. At a new site, they found 73 tons of uranium and fuel rods with cladding. The IAEA says the nuclear material is currently subject to agency containment and surveillance measures. I'm Jennifer King.
3: The House has passed a short-term measure to fund the federal government into early December. The move is designed to avoid a chaotic shutdown as lawmakers campaign for re-election. The Senate has already overwhelmingly approved the measure, so it now moves to President Trump's desk for his signature. The short-term measure funds federal agencies generally at current levels through December 11th. On Wall Street, the Dow down by 419 points, the NASDAQ dropped 271, the S&P 500 index lower by 54 points. This is SRN News. 91.5,
6: The Blessing Weather. I'm meteorologist Mike Cox. We will have mostly clear skies tonight. Lows drop to 67 in the morning. Then another hot day comes up tomorrow with sunny skies. There could be a pop-up shower thunderstorm late, but there won't be many of those. We'll have a high tomorrow of 95. For Thursday, mostly sunny, even hotter most likely. There is a small chance of a shower or thunderstorm late with a high of 96. For Friday, a sunny day, a few showers and storms in the afternoon, and a high of 93.
2: 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Kenneth Hill here. I've been told by some folks I don't say much at the top of the hour. Well, I can't really say too much, but I can tell you that Jesus Christ, God's own Son, came to this earth and died for your sin that you might have your sins forgiven. So turn from your sin, turn to Jesus Christ, and receive Him as your personal Savior. And there'll be a home in heaven for you. I can tell you that in 30 seconds.
7: Welcome, everyone, to Family Talk. It's a ministry of the James Dobson Family Institute, supported by listeners just like you. I'm Dr. James Dobson, and I'm thrilled that you've joined us.
8: Well, welcome to Family Talk. I'm Roger Marsh. You know, more than half a century ago, the feminist movement set out to reshape how women thought about work, marriage, and family. It made big promises about freedom and fulfillment. But did it deliver? Well, that's the question we're going to be wrestling with today in a timeless conversation featuring Dr. James Dobson and two women who spent their lives thinking hard about what feminism has meant to our country. Suzanne Venker is a syndicated columnist, an author, a speaker, and a relationship coach with articles featured in publications like The Washington Examiner, The Federalist, and The Wall Street Journal. Suzanne is the co-author of the book that we'll be discussing today alongside her aunt, the late Phyllis Schlafly. Now, Phyllis Schlafly was a best-selling author, an attorney, and one of the most influential pro-life voices of her generation, whose conservative leadership helped defeat the original Equal Rights Amendment. She testified before Congress and state legislatures many times over the years. Mrs. Schlafly passed away 10 years ago in 2016, but her legacy lives on today. In their book, these two women take an honest look at the promises the feminist movement made, what it actually delivered, and what it means for women and families raising the next generation. So whether you cheered the movement on or questioned it from the start, this is going to be a conversation worth hearing all the way through. So let's join in now as we hear Dr. James Dobson introduce our guests on today's edition of Family Talk.
7: Phyllis, I want to start with you. It's been 40 years now since the feminist movement claimed to bring freedom to women who are supposedly being oppressed by a patriarchal culture. And you and I have been here this whole time observing this so-called liberation. So tell us, what is the state of women today as a result of that movement?
9: Well, in the first place, they teach young women to believe they are victims of the patriarchy, that they are oppressed by the men. And our position is that American women are the most fortunate class of people who ever lived on the face of the earth. We have every opportunity, and it was not created by the feminists. But recent polls show that American women are not as happy today as they were in the 1950s, when Betty Friedan was telling women they lived in a comfortable concentration camp from which they should be liberated. And so now that they've been liberated, they've gotten jobs in the workforce, more of them are going to college, they're not as happy as they were before.
7: That idea, which really came to the fore in the 60s, was radical, and yet it seemed that the whole country bought it and believed it.
9: It wasn't the whole country, Dr. Dobson. It was the media that bought it. They gave it to us every day.
7: That way, yeah, I said, because that's all you heard. You said, Suzanne, in this book, that Americans have been completely hoodwinked by the feminist movement. Explain that.
10: We did say that. And one of the reasons that it was so important, that I felt it was so important to sort of set the stage with Phyllis's story and what she fought when feminism was in its heyday, was to lead up to where we are now, to explain exactly how the message became so insidious to the point where people felt as though it was the only thing to think, and thus do not ever speak out the truth. And
7: then well, there are just more women who are willing to disagree.
10: Yes.
7: And you're one of them.
10: Right.
7: And because you came out of a very liberal university, and you'd been fed a lot of that stuff yourself, and yet you've had the courage to put your name on a book.
10: Yes, that's true. And I explain in the beginning of the book that I don't know that I would have felt the way that I did at the time if my background weren't what it is, in terms of having had a completely different message from the women in my family, which is that you can have it all, but you have to have it in stages, and you have to be responsible, and you have to still honor the responsibilities that you have to both your family and yourself.
7: You are obviously an author, and you speak and do other things, but you consider yourself a full-time mom, don't
10: you? Oh, I do. Absolutely. I'm very honest, and I do in my work talk about the very taxing experience of raising small children, and say that ultimately I believe that people have been given an out to skip that step and pay other people to do it because it is too hard. And that is not something that is ever said. It's always said within the context of having to work. It's always about economics when you hear it in the media. But that isn't true. That isn't true for a great majority. It has much more to do with the constant browbeating of the role of the full-time homemaker that started back in the day when Phyllis was fighting this.
9: That's right. If you read what the feminists wrote, they were not trying to get the woman out of the home in order to increase their economic benefits or have a higher standard of living. They were trying to get them out because they really disdained the role of full-time homemaker. They thought women could only achieve something by having a career. And I thought it was very important to co-author a book with Suzanne so that you get the viewpoint of another generation, so people don't say, oh, well, Phyllis, you come from another age, and now we can get the viewpoint of the younger woman who has realized we were pretty right all along.
7: You know, you're the perfect example here, because you're an attorney and a very successful one. And you worked your way through college.
9: Yes, that's the thing that really blows them away, because I worked my way through Washington University on the night shift, firing guns and machine guns to test 30 and 50 caliber ammunition, 4 to midnight and half the time midnight, 8 in the morning. And I got my degree in 1944. And the feminists tried to make you believe that women didn't go to college before the present time, before they invented it. And that's not true.
7: So you are a shrinking violet, right? You're tough as nails, but you've also lived out the value system that you write about.
9: Absolutely.
7: We put it in the context so far of being employed outside the home or being a full-time mom, but it's much, much bigger than that.
10: And if I could interject, that is why we tried to frame the flip side of feminism within the context of understanding what's really going on today is the same thing that went on for, or has been going on for the last 40 years, is that left-wing women rule the media. And that means that all of the information that young people get is filtered through a left-wing lens only. And if they don't have another voice out there, like they will find in the flip side of feminism, where are they going to go? And I've heard from people all over the country, and I hear from them every day, just thanking us just profusely. Where have you been?
9: And well, people need to understand how really anti-male the feminist movement is. In fact, the one conservative Harvard professor, Harvey Mansfield, wrote in his book called Manliness that the feminist movement is anti-male, anti-masculine, anti marriage, anti-motherhood, and anti-morality. Now think about that. Their anti-masculine attitude has gotten them to eliminate so many of the men's sports and colleges. And anti-marriage, they're telling women, you're oppressed by marriage. Get out in the workforce. That's a more fulfilling life. And anti-morality, they're teaching young women in college, join the hookup generation. It's more fun. It's liberating.
10: If they were to hear her say this, obviously they would deny it and say, what do you mean? We're not anti-male, and so on and so forth. So it's important to understand that they never come out and say it that way, of course. That's what makes it so insidious. They choose instead to use this benign phrases and terminology to appeal to people's emotions, and they sound very harmless.
7: Suzanne, you said a minute ago that this feminist perspective still owns the media, and it's true. And I don't know whether this is going to make you uncomfortable or not, but Fox News has rejected your book. They will not do a program on it because there are feminist producers there, male and female, who don't like this message.
10: Doesn't make me uncomfortable at all. It makes me very happy to talk about. And I really I don't want to speak for other people. I believe, because since my first book, I have had enormous education about what it's like to deal with women in the media. And they absolutely do not want my message out there. There's no question in my mind. And a lot of people have a perception that with the liberal media versus the alternative sources of media, yes, that's true. You'll get conservative voices in the alternative media sources. That's true. But that's different from feminism, because feminism has infiltrated the conservative movement just as much as it has the liberal.
9: Well, take as one example of that, Bernard Goldberg said in his book Bias about CBS that the biggest story you'll never see on CBS is what's wrong with daycare, because the feminists who work for CBS, if they have children, are dropping their kids off at daycare at 8 o'clock in the morning and picking them up at 6 o'clock at night, and they're not going to hear anything about what's wrong with that. So they won't let the truth about daycare come out. The feminist movement is really anti-motherhood. They think it's oppression of women, that women have babies and men don't have babies, so that's why they're in favor of abortion and in favor of daycare.
10: There is no question, if there is nobody else in the house providing an income, that you have no choice but to provide that income. That's really a whole separate conversation, talking about single mothers. This is about addressing women who have been taught to and gladly have absorbed, or maybe even absorbed unbeknownst to them, the idea that to be empowered, you must be in the workforce full-time on a consistent basis and put your children in full-time substitute care. There are plenty of women who are able to mix work and family on a part-time basis or sequence their lives, as we've talked about. You're out for five and then you're back in. Maybe you tag team with your husband. You work weekends and night. There's all kinds of scenarios there. But the working mother phrase that I go by is, what I said before, is putting your children in full-time substitute care from the time they're born. By choice.
9: Well, our book, Flip Side of Feminism, is so important because with Suzanne's input, she's really given a roadmap for the young woman so that she can plan a life in case she does have children and will probably want children that she can follow. And it's very important for the young women to have that.
10: You know, we basically go farther than that in saying, just assume that you're going to want them because most men and women want children. It's fine if you don't, but most do. And so therefore, let's assume that instead of assuming the opposite life where marriage and motherhood is questionable or changing so much that you don't know if it's going to work for you or something you can do later. And so I'm going to focus on this career and maybe I'll get to that other thing. Flip that entirely on its head. Marriage and motherhood is the center. Everything else works around that. Trust me, 10 years down the road, you'll be thrilled you did that.
7: Then, if I had to guess, I would presume that you have been asked this question before. Suzanne, why do you dislike women so? This movement has opened doors to every opportunity that could possibly be out there. And it's made such a great contribution. And you resent it for some reason. How come? Have you been asked that?
10: I'll go a step further there again. I've been called a misogynist. So not just disliking, but outright hate. I'm very involved with the social media end with respect to Flipside. All the comments online, the various websites and the radio pieces, all that stuff that you can get online. And all of those comments that come in invariably say to me exactly what you just said. How dare you? How can you possibly chastise the movement that gave you the life you had? So this went on and on, but that has been the number one comment, and that my response is always the same. Feminism didn't give me the life that I have.
9: And certainly feminism did not give me the life I had or open any doors for me. You'll remember, Dr. Dobson, as an unknown housewife with small children, in 1964, I published my first book, A Choice Not an Echo, and I sold 3 million copies out of my garage.
7: It was a phenomenon. And the two of you have written this book together. It's called The Flip Side of Feminism. And I love the subtitle, What Conservative Women Know and Men Can't Say. Why are men intimidated? I mean, a man is a man. Why can't he say what he believes? But apparently he can't.
9: Why is it that men can't stand up for what they believe in regard to relationships with women? And I think it's just not natural for men to fight women. I watched a program on television about bears in Alaska. And these were real bears. They weren't actors. And they showed the mama bear and how she paced off her fishing area to take care of her two cubs. And then the male bear tried to encroach on her area. And he's about 30% bigger. He's a big, gargantuan, tough monster. And they squared off like boxers in a ring. You know how boxers will look at each other and dance a little bit as they glare at each other. And then this big monster bear just hung his head and walked away. I think it isn't natural for men to fight women. And a lot of these issues of feminism really have to be fought by women and explain how hurtful it is, both to women and to men and to babies.
7: And that's why many men have no idea what it means to be a man. I mean, little boys, for example, if they turn on the television set and they see sitcoms, the men are all fools. Mm-hmm. And the women have it together, and they're beautiful, and they say smart things, and men act like adolescent crazies.
10: Father knows best has been replaced with father's an idiot. And in fairness to them, there are now fewer men who are taking that path. And I can't tell you how many men that I know of, both personally and professionally, who have no career path. They keep going from this degree to this degree, or they don't know what they're going to do. They just keep prolonging that adolescence because they don't have anybody encouraging them to hone in on something so that they can take care of a family.
9: And they're not looking to get married.
10: Mm-hmm. You think they're going to say to the woman that they're dating what their true feelings are about wanting a traditional family? They can't even get it out, because if they ask or even allude to the idea that she take time out of her career to stay home when the kids are young, just that. How about that? Not even the whole time.
9: Well, they better talk about it before they get married.
10: Well, that's right. Yeah. But they're not. And they're afraid to say that because, of course, they will be deemed a chauvinist. Forget the fact that they might come from a divorced family themselves, and they're just concerned about the effects of daycare on kids, and they want a voice in how their kids are raised. They don't have a voice. They can't do that because the immediate assumption is that you're a chauvinist, which is absolute bunk.
9: Well, I tell the young men in college, find out if your girlfriend's a feminist, because you don't want her if she's a feminist.
10: But it's hard to do that because
7: that'll
10: they don't use the
7: mail.
10: Term anymore. That's the problem.
7: Suzanne, I may be telling something out of school, but my daughter, Danae, had a blind date with a guy, and he took her out for coffee and expected her to pay for her own cup of coffee. I mean, if that doesn't say it all.
10: Yes, yeah, says it all.
7: The guys have not been taught.
10: That's right.
7: Suzanne, what do women need to know as they make decisions about their lives?
10: You need to look for a man who can support you. And the reason why you want to do that is not because you're never going to make your own money and go out into the world. It's because you're going to hit a point, particularly in those years when the children are not in school, the first 5 years, when you are not going to want to be bothered with making an income because you're going to want to be with those babies. That doesn't mean you have to find a rich man. It just means you have to find somebody who's ambitious and capable of holding down a job and finding a path that is consistent where he does not flounder.
7: My field is child development, and so where I had my most serious problem with the feminists, because I was in graduate school in the 60s and I witnessed all this, had to do with the feminist Gloria Steinem and Germaine Greer and so many others.
9: Who knew nothing about children.
10: Yes.
7: That's the point.
10: Yeah, right.
7: There's no evidence that they had ever had a class on child development, and they certainly didn't have children or had spent any time with children. They began telling the rest of the world how to raise their kids.
10: That is such a critical point, because I truly believe that most people don't realize that this major movement that has affected their very own lives and paths and choices was fraudulent, in that if you read and learn and know how it started with those folks you mentioned, not only did they have horrible upbringings and very troubled marriages and just angry, but they also had no experience with children. And children never come up, I might add, in a conversation on this debate, whether it's about, you know, work and family balance or feminism or whatever. We never talk about the children. And yet they're everything. Feminists will never talk about the needs of children because they don't get it. They don't have that not only as a priority, but they don't even have the information about what kids need. So they don't even touch that subject. That's usually where I try to get them, is where we're talking about children needs, because they have nothing. There's
7: so
10: no retort
7: on
10: that. So
7: you have Marlo Thomas
10: yes.
7: writing a book, Free to Be You and Me, mm-hmm. telling mothers especially to raise their little girls like little boys mm-hmm. and raise their little boys like little girls.
10: And she never had children.
7: Yeah, and blaming the differences between them on a patriarchal society. Mm-hmm. It made no sense mm-hmm. whatsoever. And again, Phil Donahue and the rest of the media bought into mm-hmm. that mm-hmm. and validated mm-hmm. it for 30 years.
10: Yep, that's right.
7: Before medical science proved that the brains are different.
10: That's right.
7: I'm enjoying myself and I don't want to stop. I think that there is another day here. We really ought to talk about some other issues that are in the book. The flip side of feminism, what conservative women know and men can't say, that we just can't afford not to address. And so let's just do one more program right here, and then we will air that tomorrow.
9: Thank you, Dr. Dobson. It's an honor to be with you.
10: Thank you so much. It was so great meeting you, really.
7: And Suzanne, thank you for this book and for having the courage to do it. I don't think it takes any courage for Phyllis to do it, because she's been at it for a long time. But for you as a young mother to do it, I think it does take a lot of courage. And you put it on the line, there are going to be a lot of people that will hate you for it.
10: Oh, they already
7: and
10: do.
7: So what?
8: 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Well, I'm Roger Marsh, and on behalf of all of us here at Family Talk and the Dr. James Dobson Family Institute, thanks so much for joining us today. Be sure to tune in again next time right here as we'll hear the conclusion of Dr. James Dobson's conversation with Suzanne Venker and Phyllis Schlafly as they discuss the flip side of feminism. It's coming up right here on the next edition of Dr. James Dobson's Family Talk, the voice you trust for the family you love. This has been a presentation of the Dr. James Dobson Family Institute.
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11: Maybe you've heard that argument that it doesn't matter how much time you spend with your children, as long as your few moments together are of high quality, whatever that means. But the logic of that concept seems rather suspect to me. Let's suppose you've looked forward all day to going to one of the finest restaurants in town, and you order the most expensive steak dinner in the house. But when the meal arrives, you see this tiny little piece of meat about 1 inch square. When you complain about the size of the steak, the waiter says, "Sir, I recognize that the portion is small, but that's the finest corn-fed beef money can buy." Well, you would certainly object, and for good reason. Both quantity and quality are important in many areas of our lives, including how we relate to children.
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14: I recently caught up with an old friend and was struck by the amount of regret he had. He recounted a broken marriage and bad work experiences. He kept saying how life would be so different had he made different choices. You and I are called upon to make decisions every day, and some of those decisions have profound consequences. Decisions about a career path or marriage. But one decision is more important than any other we will make. It is the decision that determines our eternal destiny. The Bible says that whoever believes in Jesus shall not perish, but have eternal life. Belief is a decision. If you would like to know how you can begin a personal relationship with Jesus Christ, a relationship that will last for all eternity, then call or text us at 888-NEED-HIM. Again, call or text us at 888-NEED-HIM.
13: 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I'm Greg Patton in the New America. Until people can comprehend the true nature of man, that being that we're not good but have depraved hearts, Jeremiah 17:9. Yeah, our heart is deceitful. It's above all things desperately wicked. Who can understand the heart of man? Let me help you. Come here every day, 12:30 and 6 p.m. on WHCB for the program Hello World. I'm Greg Patton. I can't wait to share all of these things with you.
6: 91.5, the Blessing Weather. I'm meteorologist Mike Cox. We will have mostly clear skies tonight. Lows drop to 67 in the morning. Then another hot day comes up tomorrow with sunny skies. There could be a pop-up shower or thunderstorm late, but there won't be many of those. We'll have a high tomorrow of 95. For Thursday, mostly sunny, even hotter most likely. There's a small chance of a shower or thunderstorm late with a high of 96. For Friday, a sunny day, a few showers and storms in the afternoon, and a high of 93. 91.5, the blessing.
15: Welcome to today's edition of the Baptist Bible Hour, a daily program proclaiming the sovereign grace of God. My name is James Kenneth. Thank you for joining us. 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

Today we begin the last sermon in a series of sermons on the topic of anger from Lasere Bradley Jr. Anger is a common theme in all of our lives, whether something that we struggle with ourselves or something that has been directed toward us. And this series has been helpful in understanding anger from a biblical perspective and how to handle that anger properly in our lives. So today we begin the last sermon, which is titled Anger at God 3. It's the third sermon with this title, and Lasere Bradley Jr. will begin that sermon right after this song.

been bringing a series of messages on the subject of anger. We started in the book of Ephesians, chapter 4. I'd like to look at that once again as we continue today. Reading Ephesians, chapter 4, verse 26. Be ye angry and sin not. Let not the sun go down upon your wrath, neither give place to the devil. We first looked at righteous anger. The text says, be angry and sin not, indicating that there is a possibility of being angry for the right reason and the right way without sinning. But because of the weakness of our human nature, we are very apt to sin when we're angry. So immediately the admonition is given that we are to sin not and we are to resolve matters before the sun goes down, not allowing our anger to fester and to develop into bitterness, which has further devastating effects. We've talked then about sinful anger, how to get rid of it, and then have been discussing the issue of anger at God. There are those professing themselves to be Christian counselors today who suggest that it is all right to be angry at God, that it can be appropriate for you to vent that anger and just let God know what you think about the circumstances of your life and how you feel that you've been dealt with unfairly. Some go so far as to say that you may have to forgive God for the things that he has done to you. Now, a correct view of God and his sovereignty will certainly make us quickly recognize the fallacy of such thinking. But before we concluded this series, I wanted to deal with one further issue related to it. In talking about anger toward God, we've talked about the cause and the cure, and now we want to talk about the complaint. I use that term not in the sense of complaining as we would normally think of it, as murmuring, but as it is defined to mean to utter, to muse, to talk with. You see, when we talk about God's sovereignty and how important it is for us to resign ourselves to his will and be submissive to him and praise him in every and all circumstances, there are those who immediately react by saying, well, in this concept, there is a lack of compassion. We just fail to understand how deeply people have been hurt by the events that have disrupted their lives. We don't understand the struggles. We don't understand what's going on inside of them. Consequently, it may be necessary to turn to some other approach entirely and to come at things from the humanistic direction to say that you may express yourself in any way you feel to be appropriate. And if you feel that you're entitled to be angry at God, you may well be justified in your feeling and you may well have to forgive God for what he has done. But when we begin to examine the scriptures, we see that this whole issue is not left unaddressed. To believe what the scriptures teach about God, the sovereignty of God, does not leave us with a cold, hard principle in which there is no love or grace. God is the God of all grace. No one understands our hurts and our struggles any better than God does. He understands them better than we understand them ourselves. He knows all about us. He knows us from inside out. He knows our past, our present, and our future. So when we begin to look at the Word of God, we see that we're not left in the position of the Stoic to say, all right, trouble has come. I'm extremely frustrated.
I'm terribly upset because I have prayed and it seems that my prayer has been ignored. And so I'll just have to grit my teeth and get through this ordeal. See, as we've already pointed out, there are people who become angry at God because they've prayed, Lord, heal my sick loved one. And that prayer isn't answered. That precious family member dies. The person says, why? Why did God let this happen? I prayed. Isn't God a prayer-answering God? Why didn't he answer my prayer? Somebody else says, I've prayed. God, give me a wife, give me a husband. And he hasn't. I feel lonely. I feel like life is passing me by. I feel like I've left out of many things. Why doesn't God answer that prayer? A young wife says, I wanted so much to have a family. Why is it that there are so many people that have children that don't really want them? And I want a child more than anything. And I can't have one. I'm perturbed. Now, does that mean that we say to such individuals, just hang in there. Just stand strong. Just ignore all of the emotions that are connected with these experiences. Not at all. You can't read the Bible and come to the conclusion that our emotions are overlooked and ignored. The scriptures certainly make it clear that we're not to be controlled by our feelings. Wouldn't take but just a little analysis to determine that if you always did just what you felt like doing, or you failed to do anything you didn't feel like doing, your plight today would be far worse than it currently is. We have to base our decisions in life on the truth of God and walk by faith, not by sight and not by feeling. And yet, emotions are a part of us, and they are clearly recognized in the Word of God. So it's not just a matter of gritting our teeth. It's not a matter of saying, I'm strong, I can handle it. I come from a tough stock. Our people have always been able to get through a crisis. We just are tough. We just hang in there. No. Fact is, you're not strong. And the sooner you come to grips with the reality of the fact that you're weak and you need the Lord in the midst of every trial, the better off you're going to be. So this is not a matter of saying, I'm just going to be tough. I'm just going to ignore the situation. You know, a father may say to his son, men don't cry. We don't show our emotions. Let's prove how strong we are. That's not the lesson. And then there are others that try to deal with it by making false claims of joy. They feel that this is true Christianity. That no matter what comes, they feel like they've got to wear a broad smile and say, I'm exceedingly happy. Everything's great. Everything's wonderful. People look at them and think, maybe they don't understand the situation. It's evident to me that their life has fallen down around them, and they say they're gleefully happy. Now, there's a difference in rejoicing in the Lord and in having this fluff on the surface where we're trying to smile our troubles away. You ever been just really down? I mean, you weren't just having a blue Monday. You were having a depressing week, and maybe it had gone on into a month or longer. And somebody comes up to you and says, hey, why don't you smile? Whew, that really helped, didn't it? You say, you know, you may have bit your tongue and didn't say it, but you thought, why don't you go away and leave me alone? If you were experiencing what I'm experiencing, you wouldn't want to smile either. I don't feel like smiling. I'm not smiling on the inside, so I'm not going to paint one up here on my mouth and be a hypocrite. I'm miserable. I'm going through a tough time. So we're not talking about denying the struggle. We're not talking about making false claims that everything is going well when it's not. What are we talking about? We are saying that as we address
our complaint to the Lord, not one of murmuring, but simply musing as to our circumstances and being ready to utter to the Lord and talk with Him, expressing what our needs and burdens are, that it's all right to pour out our heart to the Lord. Now, that's a lot different than being angry with God or being so brazen as to say, I'm going to forgive God. Let's look at Psalm 62 and the 8th verse. Trust in Him at all times, ye people. Pour out your heart before Him. God is a refuge for us, Selah. People say, well, I just need somebody to talk to. And there's no doubt about it that there are moments we need a loved one, a special friend, a brother or sister in Christ that we can just talk to. We just want to share with them some of our struggles. And we ought to be ready to bear one another's burdens. But the child of God is never without somebody to talk to. You may feel to be all alone. The psalmist said, when mother and father forsake me, then the Lord will take me up. You may not have a friend that understands, but you can always pour out your heart before Him. Trust in Him at all times. Who is our refuge? God. God is a refuge for us. He is a hiding place. He is one to whom we can turn and expect that He will hear us. He's promised to do it. So you say, there are just some things I don't understand. Yes, as much as I wish the question wasn't in my mind, I have to admit that the question is there. Why, Lord? Why did this happen? Why did it happen to me? Why did it happen at this time? I read thy word. There's the promise. All things work together for good to them that love God, to them who are called according to His purpose. Lord, I don't see any good in this situation. I feel the pain of it. I feel the loss. I feel the hurt. I don't think I'll ever be the same person again. How am I going to recover? How am I going to get through this? Where do we go? We go to Him. We pour out our heart before Him. Now let's look at some examples of it. Let's turn here to the book of 1 Samuel, chapter 1. And here we find an example of one of the points that we have talked about, and that is, there is a woman who wants very much to have a child and does not have one. Now that was even a more significant issue in the day in which this woman Hannah lived than it might be today. Because in olden times, it was certainly looked upon to be a great blessing to have children. And if one was not able to have a child, it was often viewed that that individual was under a curse. Now, Hannah was one of two wives of Elkanah. And the other wife had both sons and daughters. And as if that wasn't enough, she was continually putting it in the face of Hannah. She was rubbing it in. You know, be bad enough. Here's Hannah thinking, why is it that I can't have any children? Here is Peninnah, having sons and daughters. I would love to have a child. Why can't I have one? But it's even worse when perpetually this woman is telling Hannah, I've got children and you don't. You know, little kids do that periodically. Look, I've got a toy and you don't. Look at me. Look who I am. Look what I've got. You don't have it. Ha ha. Well, here's a grown-up child rubbing it in. Look what I've got. I got all these children. You don't have any. And the reaction was understandable. She was miserable. So we read here beginning with the 4th verse.
And when the time was that Elkanah offered, he came to Peninnah, his wife, and to all her sons and her daughters portions. That is, he gave to them portions. But unto Hannah he gave a worthy portion, for he loved Hannah, but the Lord had shut up her womb. Now, there wasn't any guesswork about this situation. You want to know why Hannah didn't have any children? The Lord had shut up her womb. There's the sovereignty of God. You say, well, I can't put that together. Doesn't the scripture say to go forth and replenish the earth? Happy is the man that has his quiver full of them, that children are a blessing. Well, if children are a blessing, why had God shut up her womb that she couldn't have a child? See, those are the perplexing questions that cause us to feel anguish inside. And if not channel

0: made to fret as a result of the situation. And as he did so year by year, when she went up to the house of the Lord, so she provoked her. Therefore, she wept and did not eat. See the sequence of these events here? She's fretting. She's weeping. And now she says, I'm not going to eat. Ever seen anybody like that? They're so upset. Say, I don't even want to eat. I don't care whether I live or die. I might as well starve to death anyway. I'm just going to quit eating. I'm upset. I'm withdrawing. I'm disturbed. Then said Elkanah, her husband, to her, Hannah, why weepest thou? And why eatest thou not? And why is thy heart grieved? Am not I better to thee than 10 sons? Husband finally said, well, you know, this is disturbing to me that you're so disturbed. Aren't you satisfied with me? You got me as your husband. Am I not more important to you and better to you than if you had 10 sons? So Hannah rose up after they had eaten in Shiloh and after they had drunk. Apparently after her husband speaks to her in this manner, she decides, well, I better get with it. I better eat. I need to go on with life. Now Eli the priest sat upon a seat by a post of the temple of the Lord. And she was in bitterness of soul. Here's the emotion. Hannah didn't just grit her teeth and say, I'm going to ignore this whole situation. She was emotionally distraught. She was in anguish of spirit. She felt this whole situation very deeply. It wasn't a matter of saying, well, if you feel any emotion at all, that means that you're not a true believer in God. No, that wasn't the case. She was in bitterness of soul, but what was her next step? Did this bitterness of soul cause her to come before God and say, it's just not fair, it's just not right, I'm giving up on God, this is my last prayer, I'm signing off, Lord, you're not going to hear from me anymore? No. She prayed unto the Lord and wept sore. Now there, you see, is the key to the real difference as to how the world approaches things and how the Scriptures direct us to approach things.
1: 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And that is all the time we have for today. Thanks so much for listening. I pray that the message has enriched your life. 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And until then, may the Lord richly bless you and keep you, and make his face shine upon you and give you peace.

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2: With SRN News, I'm Keith Peters in Washington. Rescuers have saved some 80 people in the Grand Canyon flash floods that left at least two dead and one still unaccounted for.
3: The bodies of two friends, Texas chiropractor John Giusti and martial arts studio owner Brett Rosenkrantz, were found after a major flash flood swept through the Grand Canyon Saturday. Rescuers were able to save 80 people, including hiker Dan Evans, who was camping in the canyon and had to be helicoptered out.
4: Just praying that a wall of water isn't coming towards us.
3: Torrential downpours fueling those

0: flash floods, the Park Service had warned last year's Dragon Bravo fire left the canyon vulnerable to flash floods. Without vegetation, a barren burn scar allows runoff to flow more quickly. I'm Julie Walker.
1: The Labor Department's July job openings report is out.
2: The Labor Department says U.S. job openings rose slightly to 7.3 million in July. A sign the labor market remains sturdy despite higher costs that are squeezing household budgets. The department's job openings and labor turnover survey also showed that layoffs fell, but so did the number of people quitting their jobs. The unemployment rate remains at a low 4.1%, and the number of people signing up for unemployment benefits has come in low week after week. The Labor Department will release its August hiring and unemployment numbers on Friday. Marcela Sanchez, Washington.
1: The House has censured North Carolina Representative Chuck Edwards after an ethics committee investigation concluded he engaged in persistent, unprofessional, and inappropriate conduct toward two young female staffers in his office. On Wall Street, the Dow down by 419 points, the NASDAQ dropped 271, the S&P 500 lower by 54. This is SRN News. 91.5, the
3: Blessing Weather. I'm meteorologist Mike Cox. We will have mostly clear skies tonight. Lows drop to 67 in the morning. Then another hot day comes up tomorrow with sunny skies. There could be a pop-up shower or thunderstorm late, but there won't be many of those. We'll have a high tomorrow of 95. For Thursday, mostly sunny, even hotter most likely. There is a small chance of a shower or thunderstorm late with a high of 96. For Friday, a sunny day, a few showers and storms in the afternoon, and a high of 93. 91.5, the
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5: Our faith, already proven genuine, awaits its eternal reward. 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
6: 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Whether you're studying hard for good grades, knowing you'll be recognized at graduation, or putting in extra hours to meet a deadline, knowing you're collecting overtime pay, there is a proper motivation for devoting yourself to your work as you anticipate being rewarded for it. But where your Christian life is concerned, is the anticipation of eternal reward a legitimate motivation for devoting yourself to spiritual pursuits? Shouldn't spending eternity with God be motivation enough? Well, today John MacArthur will show you what should be motivating you to live for Christ. Pursuing heaven is not just a mysterious exercise. It's a means to a fantastic end, as you'll see in John's study called Our Great Salvation. And now here's John with the lesson.
5: 1 Peter 1, 6 through 9. Peter's theme is salvation joy. He moves out of the wonderful doxology of praise to God in verses 3 to 5. And in verse 6 says, in this you greatly rejoice. And he calls for praise to be given to God for salvation, for the glorious eternal inheritance that belongs to the believer. Let's begin, and you follow as I read verses 6 through 9. In this you greatly rejoice, even though now for a little while, if necessary, you have been distressed by various trials, that the proof of your faith, being more precious than gold which is perishable, even though tested by fire, may be found to result in praise and glory and honor at the revelation of Jesus Christ. And though you have not seen him, you love him. And though you do not see him now, but believe in him, you greatly rejoice with joy inexpressible and full of glory, obtaining as the outcome of your faith the salvation of your souls. Clearly, the subject here is joy. Salvation joy is the theme that Peter has in his heart. You know, throughout Scripture, those who know the Lord, those who walk with God, those who put their trust in Him, experience joy. For example, if you were to read through the Psalms, you would find that a ringing theme in the Psalms is joy. In Psalm 4, verse 7, it says, "Thou hast put gladness in my heart." In Psalm 5, verse 11, "Let all who take refuge in thee be glad. Let them ever sing for joy." In Psalm 9, verse 2, "I will be glad and exult in thee," or rejoice in thee. "I will sing praise to thy name, O Most High." In Psalm 32, I believe it is, in verse 11, "Be glad in the Lord and rejoice, you righteous ones, and shout for joy, all you who are upright in heart." In Psalm 37, a familiar one, verse 4, "Delight yourself in the Lord." Psalm 43, verse 3 and 4, "Oh, send out thy light and thy truth. Let them lead me. Let them bring me to thy holy hill, to thy dwelling places. Then I will go to the altar of God." And then this wonderful line, "To God my exceeding joy. And upon the lyre I shall praise thee, O God, my God." And then he asks the question, "Why are you in despair, O my soul?" When you have received salvation, you should never be in despair. You should always experience joy. To sum it up, we could say that it is a Christian's duty to be as joyful as he can possibly be. We could also say it is God's purpose and God's plan and God's will to see that we are as joyful as we could possibly be. Now the question comes, how do we get a grip on that joy? So many times we don't have that joy. We need to hear what Paul said, the command, rejoice, because there are times when we don't. How do we capture that joy? How do we learn to focus on that joy? Peter gives us the answer. He tells us here how we can make that salvation joy a reality in our lives. And it is a question of focus. It really all depends on what you choose to look at, what you choose to concentrate on. The first thing, and we'll give you several, the first is a protected inheritance. That is the first cause of joy which Peter refers to. And notice it in verse 6. "In this you greatly rejoice." What does he mean, "in this"? He means in the salvation described in verses 3 through 5. "In the eternal inheritance reserved in heaven for you, which will never perish, never be defiled, and never fade." Because God has promised to you a protected inheritance, which is the fullness of eternal salvation, you should rejoice. Rejoice in this, that you have a protected inheritance. In Hebrews chapter 10, verse 32 says, "Remember the former days when after being enlightened you endured a great conflict of suffering, partly by being made a public spectacle through reproaches and tribulations, and partly by becoming sharers with those who were so treated." In other words, you suffered as believers. "For you showed sympathy to the prisoners and accepted joyfully the seizure of your property." Why? "Knowing that you have for yourselves a better possession and an abiding one." What a great statement. The writer of Hebrews says, you accepted joyfully the seizure of your earthly property because you know that you have a better possession and an abiding one. That is a property, a possession, an inheritance that could never be seized and could never be confiscated, could never be stolen. That's the joy of anticipating your protected inheritance. Beloved, we should continually have joy because nothing can take away our eternal life and nothing can remove us from that. Now, the second source of salvation joy is not only a protected inheritance, but a proven faith. This is so vital. Verse 6 says, "Also, even though now for a little while, if necessary, you have been distressed by various trials." In other words, you rejoice, even though you're going through trials, And then verse 7 says, because of the proof of your faith. In that great verse 6, Peter gives us a real theology about trouble. He tells us trouble doesn't last when he says for a little while. He tells us trouble serves a purpose when he says if necessary. God brings it because it's necessary for our spiritual perfection. He tells us it brings pain, and it's supposed to, by saying you have been distressed. He tells us it comes in many forms by saying various trials. And he also tells us that it doesn't have to diminish joy because of the little phrase, even though now. In other words, even though you're having trial, it doesn't touch your joy. It has a purpose. It comes in many forms, brings pain, but doesn't last. It is for your perfection. It is for your spiritual development. Spurgeon one time said, the steps by which we ascend to the place of joy are usually moist with tears. Joy comes out of pain. Now, why is it that this is so? How can we have joy in pain? Verse 7, because it proves the validity of our faith. It proves our faith. And it proves that our faith is more precious than gold, which is perishable, even though tested by fire. We have a proven faith. Not proving your faith to God, he knows, but proving your faith to yourself so you can rest confident in that faith. Sometimes a person will come and say, boy, I'm insecure. I don't know if I'm saved. I don't know if my faith is real. I doubt whether my faith is real sometimes. I'm not sure I'm saved. And very often there's nothing that can be said to increase that confidence, because that confidence is going to come when that person passes through trials. And when severe trials come and go and you're still believing and you haven't shaken your fist in God's face and walked away, that's the evidence that your faith is real. And when you have that proven and tested and tried and revealed genuine faith, then there's joy in your heart, exhilaration in your heart, and you can truly rejoice. I rejoice in a proven faith, which to me is far more precious than gold, even when it's been tested by fire. It can't touch the treasure of a proven faith. Don't you rejoice in that? Don't you rejoice in the confidence that your faith is real and your salvation is real and your inheritance will genuinely come to pass? Let's go to the third thought here. Peter telling us reasons for joy reminds us that a proven faith along with a protected inheritance should cause us to constantly rejoice. Then thirdly, introduces to us another very important reality, and that is a promised honor. A promised honor. And I believe in verse 7, he lays it out for us in magnificent terms. He says, the proof of your faith, being more precious than gold, which is perishable even though tested by fire, may be found to result in praise and glory and honor at the revelation of Jesus Christ. You rejoice in your protected inheritance. You rejoice in your proven faith. And I'll tell you, you rejoice in your promised honor. I rejoice when I look ahead. I rejoice in the prospect of what God has for me in the future by His grace. Now, just a technicality in this verse, the word that at the beginning of verse 7, hina, with a subjunctive in the Greek, indicates purpose. And what he is saying here is that the proof of your faith, and then he describes the faith as more precious, but it is the faith which will be found to result in praise and glory and honor at the revelation of Jesus Christ. So it's not only the joy of proven faith, but it is the joy of anticipated reward. The proving of faith is not here the main thought. The proving of faith is not the purpose. The proving of faith is the means to the purpose, the means to the end, the means to the goal. And the goal is praise and glory and honor at the revelation of Jesus Christ. That's the goal, your eternal reward. So you greatly rejoice because of your eternal salvation. You greatly rejoice through all the troubles and trials of life, which are simply ways to prove your faith, because a proven faith will ultimately be an honored faith. True faith will come through it all. And in the end, praise and honor and glory at the revelation of Jesus Christ. Now, I don't want to blow your spiritual fuses, but I want you to understand something here. The praise and the glory and the honor, I believe, has to do with you. It has to do with you. In other words, God wants to grant you praise, and God wants to grant you glory, and God wants to grant you honor. It doesn't say here that it will result in us praising, glorifying, and honoring Him, but that we may be found because of our faith, worthy of praise, worthy of glory, worthy of honor when Jesus comes. That's incredible to think about. I mean, to imagine that we will someday see the Lord and receive from Him praise is incredible. Incredible. Look at chapter 2, verse 20 of 1 Peter. In the middle of the verse, if when you do what is right, you see it there? If when you do what is right and suffer for it patiently and endure it, this finds what? Favor with God. Isn't it wonderful to know that you can have favor with God? That you can please God? Go back to Matthew chapter 25 for a moment, that great sermon of our Lord on the second coming. Matthew chapter 25, do you remember this statement in the parable of the talents? Verse 21, his master said to him, the servant who gained five more talents, well done, good and faithful slave. You were faithful with a few things. I'll put you in charge of many things. Enter into the what? The joy of your master. Did you know you can make God rejoice? I can make God rejoice. God will say, well done, good, faithful slave. I'll put you in charge of many things. Enter the joy of your master. Verse 23 says the same thing to the one who gained two talents, the very same thing. We will receive praise from God because of salvation. Look at Romans 2:29. He is a Jew who is one inwardly, and circumcision is that which is of the heart, by the Spirit, not by the letter. And listen, and his praise is not from men, but what? From God. True faith receives praise from God. That's an incredible thing because true faith is a gift from God. What a thought. He gives it to us and then praises us for it. What generosity. When we face Jesus Christ at the revelation, at his appearing, at the apocalypse, the unveiling, the manifestation of Christ, we will receive praise from God. I believe that has to do with verbal praise. I believe that's when God will commend us verbally. Well done, good, faithful servant. We will find praise from God to us. The second term that Peter uses is glory, praise and glory. And I believe, again, he has in reference here the glory that we receive. Look at Romans 2, as long as you're there, verse 7. It says, to those who by perseverance in doing good seek for glory and honor and immortality, implied God will grant eternal life. In other words, here he's talking about believers, and he says it is the pursuit of believers to seek glory and honor and immortality. Verse 10 says, glory and honor and peace implied will be given to every man who does righteous deeds, to the Jew first and also to the Greek. And again, God's going to give us glory. If the first one, praise, means verbal commendation, this means perfection of person. Perfection of person. God is not just going to give us verbal commendation. He is going to give us his glory. He is going to endow us with his glory. Jesus Christ, you remember, it says in Scripture, John 1:14, was God incarnate, and it says, we beheld his glory, the glory as of the only begotten of the Father, full of grace and truth. Jesus was God's glory incarnate, and the Bible says that when we see him, we'll be what? We'll be like him. So we'll possess the glory of God. So we will receive verbal commendation and perfection, eternal, glorious perfection of person in Christ-likeness. And the third word Peter uses is the word honor. What does he mean by that? Probably rewards. If we sort these words out, they may really be overlapping synonyms, but if we look for a unique meaning in each, the first is verbal commendation, the second is perfection of person, and the third is rewards, honor from God, given to us because of our service rendered to Him. In Revelation 22:12, Jesus said, "Behold, I come quickly. My reward is with me to give to every man according as his work shall be." And He comes to give rewards. 1 Corinthians chapter 3 discusses the service that we render and the fact that He will come to reward us. 2 John 8 warns us not to lose those rewards, but in faithfulness to receive a full reward. It's really an unbelievable thought, really an absolutely incredible thought. That God, who alone is worthy of praise, God, who alone is worthy of glory, and God, who alone is worthy of honor, will give all three to us. You say, how can that happen? Because we will be at that moment in time made in the exact image of whom? Of Christ. And because we are made in the image of Christ, full possessors of the righteousness of Christ, fully endowed with that perfection of body and soul that only eternity can produce, we will then be worthy of praise and worthy of glory and worthy of honor. And when will it happen? At the apocalypse, at the revelation of Jesus Christ, the time when He returns to judge and reward His redeemed people. Notice verse 13 of chapter 1. Peter really has this on his mind, as do all suffering believers, I think. Gird your minds for action, he says. 1 Peter 1:13, keep sober in spirit or maintain your priorities. Fix your hope completely on the grace to be brought to you when? At the revelation of Jesus Christ. And what is that grace? What is that gracious gift that God will give? Praise and glory and honor at the revelation of Jesus Christ. Chapter 4 of 1 Peter, verse 13, he says, to the degree that you share the sufferings of Christ, keep on rejoicing, so that also at the revelation of His glory you may rejoice with exaltation. Rejoice now, that in your faithfulness and rejoicing here, you will be rewarded by a greater rejoicing at the revelation of Jesus Christ when He comes. In some sense, our eternal reward, of course, is connected to our faithfulness here. And He seems to be saying we will be rewarded with a greater joy if we have expressed a greater joy in this life. 1 Corinthians 1:7 also refers to the revelation of our Lord Jesus Christ. And in the next verse, the day of our Lord Jesus Christ. So we would tie the revelation of the Lord Jesus Christ to the day of the Lord Jesus Christ, which is that unique time in which the Lord comes to reward His redeemed people. That is our promised honor. It will be unfolded in that time. What a glorious reality that is. To realize what Paul says in 2 Thessalonians, he says that the Lord is coming, marvelous passage. He is coming. This is a plain indication, verse 5, of God's righteous judgment, so that you may be considered worthy of the kingdom of God for which indeed you are suffering. For after all, it is only just for God to repay with affliction those who afflict you and to give relief to you who are afflicted and to us as well when the Lord Jesus shall be revealed from heaven. He'll come from heaven and give us relief from all affliction. He'll deal out retribution to those who do not know God, to those who do not obey the gospel of the Lord Jesus, and these will pay the penalty of eternal destruction away from the presence of the Lord and from the glory of His power when He comes to be glorified in His saints on that day. So he comes to judge the wicked and be glorified in his saints on that day. Paul says in that familiar text, the sufferings of this life are not worthy to be compared with the glory which shall be ours in that day. And so the proof of our faith here, found to be genuine here, will be gloriously rewarded at the apocalypse of Christ. Would you notice one thing? It doesn't say that our faith has to wait for the rapture to be found genuine. Our faith, already proven genuine, awaits its eternal reward. There's no insecurity in this. The proof of the faith, already tested, results in the honor, the glory, and the praise. So this is not teaching that we'll never know until that time. We can know as our faith is proven. No insecurity here, only that a promise is very clear. A proven faith, verified as real by trials, can live in eager expectation of eternal reward. If that doesn't give you joy, you're earthbound. Think of what you'll have in heaven. The perfection of body and spirit, the authority and dominion, the power and presence of sin forever broken. Never again its crippling effect on life and relationships. Perfect freedom from all evil. Nothing to defile. Perfect pleasure. Perfect knowledge. Perfect comfort. Perfect love. Perfect delight. Perfect peace. Perfect joy. And we rejoice now in the prospect of that. So in that great time when the Lord Jesus comes and is revealed, he comes to judge the wicked and reward his own, we will be with the Lord in fellowship. That's the supreme relationship of heaven. We will see the Lord in close and intimate communion. That's the supreme vision of heaven. We will be loved and adored, and that is the supreme honor of heaven. We will reign and share his glory, the supreme privilege of heaven. And we will serve, and that's the supreme duty of heaven. What an honor.
7: You're listening to Grace to You, the Bible teaching ministry of John MacArthur. John's current study is called Our Great Salvation. Throughout this study, John has talked a lot about longing for heaven, how every Christian should have that deep desire for heaven. Yet many of us go through seasons, maybe frequent seasons, when we don't long for our eternal home the way we should. Why is that? What sorts of things can hinder that eager expectation of heaven? Here was John's answer to that.
8: Well, the simple answer is that we just get so tied down to earth. We invest so much energy in this life, in the activities of this life, the possessions of this life, the achievements of this life, the purposes of this life. I mean, we're like people whose feet are in concrete. We're just earthbound. We're being bombarded constantly with things that people are selling us and promoting to us, that chase us down paths of temporal earthly gratification. And the more of that stuff we're exposed to, and the more of that appeals to our nature, the more earthbound we become. People who don't have those things, people who have to cling to Christ because he's virtually all they have, because they have meager possessions, people in other parts of the world who struggle for the bare necessities, those who know Christ in that kind of situation long for heaven. That's why John said, don't love the world. Don't love the world. Look forward to what is ahead. That's why Paul said, set your affections on things above and not on things on the earth. Where your treasure is, Jesus put it, your heart will be.
7: 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It's another half hour of unleashing God's truth, one verse at a time, on Grace to You.
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10: 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We serve a free fellowship meal, have Bible study, and then altar prayer. And you're welcome, and the meal is free. Now, let's go to church. And all the redeemed said, open your Bible to Romans chapter 13. Moving through the book of Romans. Anyone tell me who wrote the book of Romans? Don't say Rome. Paul wrote the book of Romans. Let's stand and honor the Word of God. Our subject today is our obedience to authority. As believers, we're to obey authority. That counts in the home, that counts in the church, that counts in the community, that counts in the county, that counts in the state, that counts in the country. Obedience to authority. We can't be outlaws and bring people to faith. We can't rob the stagecoach and preach the gospel. Are you getting the picture? Our obedience to authority. Chapter 13, the book of Romans, verse 1. Let every soul, say every soul. Say that's me. Let every soul be subject unto the higher powers, for there's no power but of God, the powers that be ordained of God. Whosoever therefore resisteth the power, resisteth the ordinance of God. And they that resist shall receive to themselves damnation. For rulers are not a terror to good works, but to evil. Wilt thou then not be afraid of the power? Do that which is good, thou shalt have praise of the same. For he is the minister of God to thee for good. But if thou do that which is evil, be afraid. For he beareth not the sword in vain, for he is the minister of God, a revenger to execute wrath upon him that doeth evil. Wherefore, ye must needs be subject, not only for wrath's sake, but also for conscience' sake. For this cause pay ye tribute, taxes also. For they are God's ministers, attending continually upon this very thing. Now listen to this final verse. Render therefore to all their dues, tribute to whom tribute is due, custom to whom custom is due, fear to whom fear, honor to whom honor. Our obedience to authority. Thank you, and you may be seated. Having discussed our behavior in the church, inside the church, Paul now in chapter 13 deals with the believer's conduct in the secular society, out there where we work and out there where we live and out there where we are more times than we are in church. Most of our life is lived in the secular society. We go to church, what, one time a week, two times a week, three times a week, last an hour, hour and a half, sometimes an hour and 45 minutes. But out there, we're there. We work, what, 8-10 hours a day, 6 days a week, some people do, at least 5 days a week. We're out there more than we're in here. That's the point. And Paul says we're to conduct ourselves in the secular society as believers. We don't go out there and behave like the world behaves. We go out there and behave like we behave in here. They see a difference and come and say, what's going on with you? And you get to tell them. The Christian, says Paul, will have a great respect for authority and will be obedient to it as a matter of conscience, as a matter of an indwelling knowledge that God said, do it, we do it. How many remember going to school and there were some things you could have gotten into, but your dad had taught you not to do that? Yeah. How many of you did some things that you learned later that you shouldn't have done? Paul's dealing with Christians and our behavior outside the church. Three things jump off the page of this Roman letter. Number one, the principle of authority in verse 1 and 2. The purpose of authority in verse 3 and 4. And the problems of authority in verse 5, 6, and 7. The message of Paul concerning the believer's behavior is a call to Christians to demonstrate the renewed minds and lives by responsible behavior on the outside of the church, by respecting and obeying authority because they are divinely established and we are uniquely designed to glorify God and change society by obeying out there what we believe in here. Let's look at the principles of authority in verse 1 and 2, chapter 13. Let every soul, that includes you and me, be subject unto the higher powers. There's no power but of God, and the powers that be ordained of God. Whosoever therefore resisteth the power, resisteth the ordinance of God, and they that resist shall receive to themselves condemnation. That's not talking about hell. That's talking about the judge and the jury and the jail and the time. Condemnation. Now look at this. Every soul is to be subject to the government. If you get called up, you show up. If you get a bill, you pay it. If you earn money, you pay taxes. I walked in the tax office at Sullivan County where I pay property taxes. And I said, I just came in to thank you for the privilege of paying taxes. They all stood up. They thought I was sick. They'd never heard that before. And I said, I'm serious. I appreciate the fact that I live in a county that at least has some schools and we got some roads and we got some police and we got some jails and we got some things going on that God ordained we have. And I just thank you for letting me pay for it. They couldn't believe it. Why? God originated government. You didn't think of it. It was here before you got here. God originated government. And God appointed governors. Oh, that's where we get in trouble. And we think we get to vote. Let me tell you something. Behind the screen, God's doing what God does. I'm glad we get to vote. At least we can complain about losing. I'd rather win than lose. Wouldn't you? And let me tell you something. If you're not registered to vote, you're not a good Christian. I'm going to say that one more time. I hope somebody comes up and says, I don't agree with you. If you're not registered to vote, you're not a good Christian. Why? Because God's going to hold you accountable for doing what he's asked you to do. How are you going to respect authority if you don't believe in it? How are you going to respect it if you don't have a part in it? Get registered to vote and then vote. I wouldn't tell you how to vote. I'll tell you how I'm going to vote, but I wouldn't tell you how to vote. But I'm telling you ought to vote. Get registered to vote. You say, where do I go, Reverender? There's all kinds of places available to vote. Find one of them and get registered. This is going to be a traumatic year in America. If you don't think so, you don't have your ear to the rail. Get registered to vote. So rules and rulers are necessary for human survival. Imagine our city without rules and without rule enforcement. No speed limits. Now, sometimes I'd like to get into that. Wouldn't you? I mean, there's some booger in front of me, and that booger's moving about 20 miles below the speed limit, and I can't get around him. Art Brummett used to pass him on the right side. I've been in the car with that monster when he would pass him on the right side. I don't mean on the left side, but over here on the right side. And he didn't care to scrape the guardrail to do it. He could fix that. But he couldn't stand the frustration of following this turtle on the highway. But think about no speed limits, no property protection, no laws, no rules, no respect. It would be the wild, wild west again. Every man for himself. I don't want to go there. I'm glad God's got a better plan. The exclusions, no exclusions. It says every soul be subject to the government. That goes on down in verse 2 and says, no excuses. The judge is not going to put a whole lot of value in your excuse. The policeman that stops you is not going to listen a long time to your excuse making. Are you listening to me? God's not going to pay any attention to your excuse making. No excuses. He says, therefore. And anytime you see the word therefore in the Bible, stop and examine why it's there for. It's there. He says, resist is used three times in verse 2. Underline those. Will you do it? Whosoever therefore resisteth the power, resisteth the ordinance of God, and they that resist shall receive to themselves condemnation. Resist. Resisting arrest follows resisting obedience to the law. You don't want to go there, do you? Jail isn't fun, is it? Courtroom's not fun, is it? So we're to obey the law. If he's waving you over, get over. If he's slowing you down, slow down. Somebody smarter than us has figured out what it ought to be on the speed limit sign. What if we ran 70 miles an hour through a school zone and a bus is swinging left to turn right? And we run up under the bus. Did we do the county a favor? Did we help the city? No. No excuses. No exclusions. That's what the Bible said. Now, here's Monty's translation. That's my translation. Resist the rules and you resist the ruler. Resist the ruler and you receive jail, judgment. Time out is where we start as children. Time out. Time in. Could be abundant for some of us. No exceptions made, no questions asked. You do the crime, you do the time. That is the principle of authority. Now look up here a moment. How many of you believe in authority? How many of you have had some problems with authority in the past? I see you. How many are going to commit yourself today to obey authority? I'm not looking, just put your hand up. God's looking. I hope you do. Look at verse 3 and 4 where we learn the purpose of authority. Community requires cooperation. Do you get that? The reason we have authority is because we live in communities. There's other people out there. Believe it or not, there's some other folks out there. And we got to live with them. We can either live with them in harmony or we can live with them in opposition. We can have a war going on. be like the Hatfields and McCoys at your house. But the Bible says the purpose of authority is so that community can live in cooperation. We cannot, have not, will not survive on our own. Never been able to do it. God saw Adam alone and said it's not good for man to be alone, and he made Eve for Adam. Community. We got to survive together. Work together. Live together. Community offers no immunity from cooperation in the community. Let me say that one more time. Community offers no immunity for cooperation in the community. You get out of line, the community is going to call your number. Why? Because it's all about survival, ladies and gentlemen. We can't live according to our own laws and our own rules and our own dictates. We've got to live according to the laws of the community. That's what the Bible says. Verse 3 says, we can be free. Look at it. For rulers are not a terror to good works, but to evil. Wilt thou not be afraid of the power? Do that which is good, and thou shalt have praise of the same. You can be free. Look at verse 4. For he is a minister of God to thee for good, but if thou do that which is evil, be afraid. Which you want to take? You want to be free, or you want to be afraid? I didn't write the Bible. I just preach it. You say you agree with every law in the land? No, but I agree that the land needs law. And if I'm going to live in the land, I've got to live to the law that the land has thought necessary. If we cut out all the red lights for a week, the only thing that would benefit would be the body shops and the dealership. You know that, don't you? We got to have rules, folks. You got to have law. You got to have authority. Somebody's got to be in charge. One of the difficulties in the church today is everybody wants to be in charge. God called a pastor to be in charge of the church. The church is a flock of sheep. The pastor's the shepherd. When the sheep start telling the shepherd what to do, oh, you get in trouble. And you know what happens? The wolves eat up the sheep and run off the pasture. We got to have authority. God requires that the evildoer be punished and those that do good be praised. Isn't that good of God? It's all right to say thank you. Someone gives you the right of way when they didn't have to, toot your horn, say thank you. Someone lets you out on the road. I saw a car coming out of the drugstore the other day. Red light had stopped everybody. I stopped about as far from here to that post, and I motioned for him to come on out. Fellow behind me blowing his horn. I said, what do you want? It was a woman. She didn't appreciate me letting this fella out. Well, I looked back down the road, about 20 cars. They wasn't going to get out to lunch. I let them out in front of me. You say you can't do that. I did that. You know what she did? Thank you. It's all right to say thank you. God says you disobey, you're punished. You obey, you're praised. Kind of like going to school, wasn't it? I remember sixth grade. Mrs. Shull, not Shell, Shull. The only thing worse than a shell is a shell. And she was about 6 feet tall, weighed about 250 pounds. She was a humongous person. And boy, you get out of line, didn't have to, she didn't give you any warning. She didn't say, you're going to get your third last chance. She'd just point toward the cloakroom. That's where we hanged her coats and got her spankings. And that gal could swing a paddle. You know how many times I went to the cloakroom and got a paddle? One time. I learned fast. I don't want to go home limping. I don't want to sit down and say, oh, the girl could put it on. You say, they don't know that in school anymore. Uh-oh. You mean we don't need authority in the school? You mean we don't need rules in the schoolhouse? We're training these urchins to come up and go out there and live without rules? Got to have some rules, folks. Try driving on the wrong side of the interstate going home today. You need rules. God requires them. These actions are divinely designed to make living on planet Earth safe, sensible, and spiritual. Wow! You mean living right in the society shows you're spiritual? Yes. The opposite shows you're not spiritual. Most drivers are controlled by anger and hurry up more than they are spiritual law. God says that's the purpose of authority. If you want to be free, or if you want to be afraid, are you listening? Number three, the problems of authority, beginning at verse 5. The Bible says, wherefore you must needs be subject, not only for wrath, but also for conscience sake. Be conscious means to pay attention. Remember who we are. We're pilgrims. We're strangers. And in this land where we're pilgrims and strangers, aliens, if I can use the word, we must respect the rules and we must respect the ruler. I don't care if you don't like him or her. That's not the object. The object is God said you must pay attention because you live on my planet and there are rules to follow. I was in New York City. Anybody been downtown New York City? Lift your hand if you've been to downtown New York City. And you remember coming to those crosswalks? Lights on, you're waiting. They're waiting. And they're waiting. And they're waiting. And before the light changes, there'll be 1,000 join you. And there's 1,000 over there joining them. And there's 1,000 over there joining them. And 1,000 over here joining them. And there's 447 different languages being spoken in those 4,000 tongues. The light changes. The traffic stops. And you go across the street. And you get in a maze and a multitude of people that would run over you sideways. They're going somewhere. The pastor that was accompanying me said, don't talk. I said, why? He said, some of these fellows crossing this street are listening for those who are out of town. He could tell I was out of town. And what they'll do, they'll call down the street, watch which way you go, call down the street, and one of their thug buddies will step out of an alley, hit you in the head, take everything you got, and be gone. Don't talk. Walk. And you know, I figured out that's what we was doing. We was walking. Now, knowing me, I'd rather talk than walk. But do you see the point? What if we just decided to cross the road anyway? This street's here, and I'm an Americano, and I tell you one thing, I can go across anytime I want to. Yeah, and they'll peel you up off the asphalt, too, because they'll run over. Listen, Yankees will run over you and not even slow down. I don't mean one Yankee. I mean a whole troop of Yankees. But sometimes in life, we come to these crossroads. We come to these intersections, and we got to know what the rules are, and we got to obey the rules, or there's chaos. Does that make sense? Life is that way. You can't make it different. God designed it to be ruled by rulers. You got to pay attention. Verse 6 says you got to pay taxes. Did you see that? I'm a tax advocate there, Brother Gary. Listen to this. For this cause pay ye tribute. That's taxes also. For they are God's ministers attending continually upon this very thing. The reason they're in office is to officiate the laws that God gives us. They didn't think of them. God put them on this planet. And we got to pay taxes to pay them. We got to pay taxes to pay the policeman. We got to pay taxes to pay the court. We got to pay taxes to take care of those who don't keep the rules. Are you hearing me? Well, I don't like to pay taxes. We're to pay taxes so they can give us time to pay attention. Did you get that? See, you can't pay attention if you're fighting for survival. But if you got somebody guarding your survival, you got time to pay attention. So if you're paying them to help you pay attention, it's safer than you trying to figure it out yourself. God's got this thing straightened out, folks, if we just hear it. We're talking about authority. It comes from God. Verse 7 says, we're to pay them. Look at it. Render therefore to all their dues. Tribute to whom tribute is due. Custom to whom custom is due. Fear to whom fear is due. Honor to whom honor. We are to pay them all their dues, whether it's tribute, custom, fear, respect, honor, appreciation, whatever it is. I was in Craigsville, West Virginia on a Sunday morning preaching. And they were honoring that morning the volunteer fire department. That's the only kind you got up there in the mountains. They had 40 men and one woman dressed in their firefighting rigs, lining the wall, the altar, and down that wall. And they gave every one of them a certificate of appreciation. They had testimonies from people in the congregation who had had a fire, and they'd come and put out the fire, save lives and property, animals, one barn burned. They got all the horses out. And the people were appreciative of this volunteer, unpaid fire department. They spent about 30 minutes honoring the volunteer fire department, Temple Baptist Church, Craigsville, West Virginia. And then they introduced me, and I said, it's just like West Virginia. I come up here to start a fire, and you got 41 people here to put it out. But do you see the point? The church ought to respect people who are taking care of us. Pay them. Our response.

0: Did you hear me? Bad behavior doesn't help our society. Good behavior lifts our society. If it's an outlaw town, nobody wants to move here and open a business. No one wants to live in an outlaw town, do they? So we can enrich our own society. You can make the value of your home improve by living right. Think about that. Remember, we're here on a mission if we choose to accept it. We're here to obey secular authority. I run into policemen many times at lunch. Before I ever sit down, I go over and I say, gentlemen, I appreciate what you do. I thank you. And before I leave them, I say, I'm going to pray for you. And I'm going to pray God will protect you. You boys be careful out there. We need you. One of them welled up and cried the other day. And he said, you know what? I've been a policeman 5 years. He said, you're the first one that's ever said that to me. We need to appreciate those that are offering themselves to protect us. Are they always right? No, but they're more right than wrong. And you don't want to do without them, because the folks they're keeping off your porch are worse than they are, even when they're bad. Did you listen to me? God wants his church to be a positive in the community. God wants his people to be a positive in the society. God wants us to follow the rules. Amen. You say, but Brother Gary, I don't agree with the rules. Let me tell you what you can do. Run for office, and you can change the rules, can't you? That's one of the blessings of it. You disagree with it, you can change it, right? But there's not going to be a road built just for you. It's for us, right? And there's not going to be a hospital built just for you. It's for us. No one's going to park their fire truck in your driveway, just in case. It's for us, not for you. Let's stand together. Let's bow our heads for just one moment. I think as a corporate body today, we need to determine that we're going to be what God wants us to be in our society. We're going to be more respectful, more thankful, more courteous, more caring, more coming to the rescue. And rather than creating the problem, we'll try to solve the problem. And if you'll do that, I want you to lift your hand all over the house. To the best of my ability, I'm not looking, God is. To the best of my ability, I want to be what God wants me to be. In Jesus' name, take your hands down. If you're here today and you do not know Jesus Christ personally, this is your day. He's been in this service since we warmed up this morning at 8 o'clock. The Holy Spirit's here. And this is what he says. Come unto me, all ye that labor and are heavy laden. I'll give you rest. You having a time resting? Having a hard time sleeping? A hard time getting through the day? You don't have to be alone. He'll do it with you. He will. And if you're here and you're not a member of a local, visible, Bible-believing, preaching church, this is your day. I marvel at people. They move. They'll take their dog house and their bird house and forget their membership of a church. And their membership's laying over yonder somewhere in North Carolina or West Virginia or down south in Hopo or wherever. The doors of this church are open to people that want to believe. What's your need? What's the Spirit saying to you?
1: 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I'm Gary Montgomery. 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Thank you in advance. Goodbye.
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4: 91.5, the blessing weather.
5: I'm meteorologist Mike Cox. We will have mostly clear skies tonight. Lows drop to 67 in the morning. Then another hot day comes up tomorrow with sunny skies. There could be a pop-up shower or thunderstorm late, but there won't be many of those. We'll have a high tomorrow of 95. For Thursday, mostly sunny, even hotter most likely. There's a small chance of a shower or thunderstorm late with a high of 96. For Friday, a sunny day, a few showers and storms in the afternoon, and a high of 93.
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Would there be anyone listening to the sound of my voice right now who desperately needs a touch of gentleness? A cool sound, something non-abrasive, non-threatening. Welcome to Night Sounds. My name is Bill Pierce. Tonight's program is titled The Gentle Touch. Gentleness does not in any way suggest weakness or lack of courage. In fact, some of the participants on tonight's program are men of strength and courage and conviction. The gentle touch. In our age of guided missiles and misguided people, there is a desperate need for us to learn how to share gentleness. It seems strange that in an age when we can reach the moon, bounce signals off planets, receive pictures from whirling satellites, we have great difficulty communicating tenderness to those about us. A man by the name of Jamal Baghri now, to touch us with gentleness in our music.

Jamal Baudry, the song, His Gentle Look of Love. An eminent physician, Dr. Smiley Blanton, suggests we begin to learn gentleness by learning again the value of the touch of Jesus Christ and spreading that touch out to those around us. He talks about the healing power of simply touching someone you love. An invisible virtue seems to leave one body and find itself to the other by touch, or even by a gesture, an approach, an attitude, a presence. Dr. Blanton suggests walking with your arm around your wife or holding hands around the dinner table when you say grace. An arm around a parent or a child, a teenager, a friend. A distinguished judge said he had seen hundreds of juvenile offenders and their parents brought before his court. Yet never once in all those years had he seen a parent touch a youngster or put his arm around the shoulder or show any physical sign of affection. Contrast this with the father of the prodigal son in the scripture, who fell on his son's neck and kissed him. The gospel of Jesus Christ can turn an aggressive, hard-bitten, violent character into one of inner strength and tenderness. In fact, I'm thinking now of a case in point where the gentle touch of the Spirit of God met a man who was a hard-nosed, aggressive, violent, drug addict, given to alcohol, an ego trip, macho. This man was touched by the grace of God not too long ago, and now has given his life and his time and his talents to reaching and touching young people through his gift. Right now, I'm going to ask him to play for us, speaking through his instrument of the newfound grace of God. And he plays with his group. There's a sweet, sweet spirit in this place. And I know that it's the Spirit of the Lord, still retaining the idiom in which he played for so many years. His music has a newfound grace, but still buoyant with rhythmical pulsation. Just a little bit of him and the group playing this very familiar song of the presence of Jesus Christ. If you can just be mature enough at this point to detect the heart and the soul and the gentleness of such a person whose life has been changed totally by the grace of God. I've talked to this man, and I sensed the spirit of oneness with him. I thank God for the fact that his grace and his strength and his gentle touch can meet you and me

Jesus used touch to communicate. He laid his hands on the sick. He washed the disciples' feet. He played with little children and loved them. Babylonians, centuries before, had used touch as part of their healing art. In her memoirs, concert pianist Marta Corwin tells of her volunteer work as a nurse during World War II. Late at night, she wrote, going through the wards, I noticed a soldier whose face was buried in a pillow. He was sobbing and moaning into that pillow so that he'd not disturb anyone. I looked at my hands and felt that I might be able to help him. If I could transmit vibrations and harmony through the piano, why could I not transmit harmony directly without an instrument? Prayerfully, as I took the boy's head in my hands, he grabbed them with such force that I thought his nails would be embedded in my flesh. I prayed that the harmony of the Spirit of God would help to alleviate the pain. His sobs quieted down. Then his hands released their grip and he was asleep. That's just one illustration of how touch can meet us where we are. The gentle touch of Jesus Christ. It can happen even without physical contact. Often we have heard to the program of Night Sounds, people saying, it's not what is being said, but it's the way it's being said. And it's not that anything is contrived here. It's that we've been humbled. We've been touched by the grace of God. And at this point, we want to transmit that meaning to you. Speaking again of Jesus, as he touched the children, as the mothers brought the little ones and the disciples tried to prevent them, Jesus said, don't prevent them. Let them come to me, for of such is the kingdom of heaven. Thank the Lord for his gentle touch, which is with us right now tonight. We want to transfer that meaning and the gentle touch to you through the power of the Spirit of God, through the voice of a woman who speaks for the gentleness of all women who have been touched by the grace of God in their own special way of communication.

Christine Wharton, and the song titled My Gift. You're in tune with Night Sounds. I'm Bill Pierce with you, with a gentle touch. Thank you for joining me tonight. I'll be back to this subject in just a moment. Allow me to say here, in the interim, that Night Sounds reaches you five nights a week, by and large. This is our main vehicle of communication. Although through other facets, such as the treasury of recorded music and the spoken word, we're able to touch people here and there who are out of reach of our radio signal. If we can be of help to you, let us know. Our mailing address is Night Sounds, Wheaton, Illinois, 60189. Tonight's program, The Gentle Touch. I'm very much aware that there are certain times when it's difficult to be gentle. Many of you right now are sort of on the thin edge emotionally. The nerves are ragged. You've had a tough day. Tensions stab us with sharp and biting pains. It's difficult at times to speak a kind or gentle word. Maybe the environment in which you live and move day by day and perhaps even night by night is anything but gentle. Yet according to the Word of God, a soft answer can turn away wrath. At these times, by the power of the Almighty, we can exercise gentleness. The apostle named Paul carried in his body many wounds of suffering. He was probably never free of pain. Yet in all this, he was gentle. Sometimes it would seem that he was thought to be a bit abrasive in the way he said things, but he was very direct. Yet always it was covered with gentleness, tenderness. In times of illness, we need to keep a double watch on ourselves that gentleness will not be pushed out by pain. Also, those of you who may be in positions of authority somewhere will find that there's also a temptation to lose gentleness. It's possible to be gentle yet firm. I've seen this happen. I know a man who runs a construction organization. He's tough. He's direct. He's strong. Yet he's gentle. He's known to be fair, always ready to listen, to help. Nero was known for his kindness before he became the ruler of Rome. But after he assumed the role, tyranny became his trademark. Position ruined him. He drove wildly through the Roman streets, running over those who got in his way. Well, the record says the tarred and burning bodies of saints lit his garden at night from the crosses. Where does the test of genuine gentleness come? Often when we're suddenly thrust into a power structure. In his book, Fruits of the Spirit, Charles Hembry said, I think so often of Abe Lincoln, who refused to heed the hounds who yelped for him to crush the South. In his full executive power, he simply stood his ground, demanding malice toward none and charity for all. Mr. Hembry said, it is farther to Calvary for some than others. Some seem to be born
with a tender nature, or perhaps they picked it up through their parental environment. Those who had to fight to survive often find it difficult to be gentle. Yet when we read the cases of men such as Tom Skinner or Nicky Cruz, who ruled the asphalt jungle of New York, and we see what God did in their spirits, it's incredible. I know both of them. Their stories are fearsome. But their ministry now is very effective because through God's gentle touch, they too were made gentle in the midst of strength. If Christ-likeness is reached, there must be the crucifying of self and the drive toward gentleness. Often, if we read the story of the crucifixion, or think how Jesus treated people, or in our prayer time, just concentrate of his personality, the methods of the Savior to reach people, we'll find that a certain tenderness begins to communicate and spill over into our lives. One great Christian saint wrote, "We are all lonely under the stars, all strangers and sojourners here on earth." If we could learn the urgency of the need for gentleness, then we would be challenged to let the Spirit of God become the guide.

O Lord God, we pray that tonight you will help us to know the tenderness of our Savior. Help us to realize that there is no one who can touch with gentleness and who understands our hearts and our needs like the Lord Jesus.

a frustrating world where many are floundering, there needs to be someone who reminds people that Jesus said, "For God sent not his Son into the world to condemn the world, but that the world through him might be saved." John 3:17. Be gentle. For someone you meet, someone very near to you, may be fighting a battle. True nobility comes from a gentle heart. Thank you for sharing these moments with me tonight. I appreciate you, and let's reach out together tomorrow to touch someone with gentleness, yet with strength, in the name of Jesus. Good night.

0: It's always a joy for Christians to focus on the abundant grace of God. 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
1: $480,000 a year for a single medication. You heard that right. Raison Q is a pancreatic cancer drug from Revolution Medicine, and a year's supply costs more than the average home in the U.S. The pancreatic cancer drug Raison Q is not a cure, but has been shown to prolong a patient's life expectancy. Among steadily increasing cancer drug costs, the high price tag is not unusual. In the 2024 drug approval cycle, nine other meds exceeded $400,000 a year. Harvard professor Dr. Aaron Kesselheim criticized these practices, saying, quote, "We allow pharmaceutical companies to charge whatever they want and without any clear rationale other than how much they think they can get. What a contrast to the generosity of our God, who paid the cost of our salvation himself. By his stripes we are healed." I'm David Wolin at haventoday.org.
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3: I'm meteorologist Mike Cox. We will have mostly clear skies tonight. Lows drop to 67 in the morning. Then another hot day comes up tomorrow with sunny skies. There could be a pop-up shower thunderstorm late, but there won't be many of those. We'll have a high tomorrow of 95. For Thursday, mostly sunny, even hotter most likely. There is a small chance of a shower thunderstorm late with a high of 96. For Friday, a sunny day, a few showers and storms in the afternoon, and a high of 93.

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1: Are you struggling to keep up with all the trending worldviews and pop culture beliefs that are out there? 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
0: I'm Dave Drury, and this is Living on the Edge with Chip Ingram. 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And today he's picking back up, showing us exactly what the next generation believes when it comes to where we came from, right and wrong, our purpose, and what happens when we die. It's eye-opening, and it's exactly what we need to understand if we're going to reach them in the ways that matter. 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
2: So, first of all, in order to effectively communicate the gospel to a post-Christian culture, we need to understand three key realities. The first is that secular people have become suspicious of religious institutions and are far less likely to walk into a church. So trust and confidence in organized religion has plummeted in the last few decades. Second thing we need to understand is the second key reality is secular people today do not have the same assumptions as previous generations. And they don't have the same assumptions about morality, truth, authority of the Bible, existence and nature of God. Now, the third key reality that we need to understand is that despite all of this, secular people are open to spirituality. They are. And so that's a key thing to understand. And so all of these things, these key realities are important because if we're going to be good missionaries to our culture, we need to understand the context that we're in. And we need to understand what's shaping and influencing the culture as well. All right, so what are the philosophical pillars? First one is secularism. So I've already alluded to this, but the idea here is that people are not necessarily atheist. They just believe that faith is private. So you can believe whatever you want to believe, so long as you don't push that on other people. And then, of course, that naturally leads to relativism, that there is no absolute moral truth, that morality is about preference, that you have your favorites, I have mine. It's like an ice cream flavor. And then that leads to the idea and the value of acceptance. But then, actually, tolerance is not enough. You must affirm. And so it's based on the idea of being open-minded, and it's based on this kind of like authenticity and inclusion, but it's a paradox, right? Because basically, it's inclusion for all except the exclusive. And so that's the paradox that we find ourselves in, where to tolerate someone, to love someone is not enough. We must actually affirm that the way that they live their life. That is the message that you're going to hear in the global youth culture. And what's interesting is all of these things in some way are just a twist on biblical truth. A lot of these things find their grounding truth and then they're twisted. And it's interesting because in the post-Christian culture that we live, we're still very much influenced by a biblical worldview, even if we've divorced ourselves from that, right? So we are the fight for justice, even if it's twisted, like even those that are pro-choice, it's based on a framework of morality for them of protecting women, right? So it's a moral framework that they're drawing on. And that moral framework ultimately comes from a biblical worldview, which is there is a transcendent moral framework. And so it's really interesting to give you an example of this kind of post-Christian divorcing of the biblical worldview. A while back, I was at a Caribou right around here, and the barista had a pin on her shirt that said, "Be human-centered." And so I asked her, I like, that sounds interesting. So I said, what does that pin mean? And she looked at me and said, oh, well, it means, you know, treat other people like you want to be treated and consider other people's needs above your own. And I listened to her say that. I was like, wow, that's awesome. Like, where are those ideas? Where did that come from? And she looked at me kind of confused and she pointed at the pin. You know, this is where these ideas are coming from. And so it's so crazy because here she is literally quoting scripture, but she's completely divorced herself from that. That perfectly illustrates that post-Christian shift where we still hold to a biblical framework, but we've divorced ourselves from that, which, by the way, is an incredible opportunity because people connect with biblical truth, even if they've no longer hold that as an authority in their life. So what I want to do now is I want to show you a video of some people being interviewed on the streets of the University of Minnesota. And we basically asked them four big worldview questions. The first is origin. Where did life come from? How did life begin? The second is morality. What is right and wrong and who decides? The third is purpose. What is the purpose of life? And the last is destiny. What happens after we die? The way that you answer those four questions, that essentially is your worldview. And so let's take a look how these young people answer those questions.
3: How do you think we all got here? How did life begin?
4: It started with the Big Bang. I don't really know much more than that.
5: So I believe in evolution and that we evolved from primates. I mean, there's proof that our DNA is 98% the same as chimpanzees, so.
6: Probably just like a meteorite with like some microbes on it that landed on Earth from a different planet and they're like eventually evolved to become humans.
3: What is the purpose of life?
7: That's a
4: Let me know when you figure it out.
7: Yeah. I'm still working on that one.
8: Make your own. Like, I don't think there's no like grand purpose for anybody. Just like and everyone is just, there is no purpose. Make up your own purpose and run with it. And
9: help continue the evolution of human beings as a species.
3: So how do you think that right and wrong are decided?
4: I don't know. I think it's different for like everyone, depending on like what they think is right and wrong. Because like people believe in different things, so it can't be the same for everyone.
7: That goes back to like your morals, I guess. It like, because your right can be someone else's wrong, so it's all like based on your morality, I guess. I take it.
10: I think that like it depends on yourself and what you think is right and wrong and what you believe in. And as long as you stick to your beliefs and like carry out what the Bible says or what the Quran says or like whatever, then like you're living your life to the fullest and that's all that matters.
3: What do you think happens after we die?
10: I don't know. I mean, isn't that kind of the beauty of it? You know, there's a lot of people who are spiritual and have things in which they believe in, and so it's kind of a manifest of what you believe. I also feel like that is subjective because no one knows, and so I think that's kind of the beauty of it.
8: Nothing happens, and hopefully you live your best life, and if there is an afterlife, hopefully I live within the boundaries and make it there, you know what I mean? So
10: I believe in heaven. I for sure believe in heaven. I don't know if I believe in hell. I think that like if you want to believe in hell, then you'll probably go to hell. Like,
9: rather than being showered with, you know, gold and jewels and or living in some place where you have to have wings and a harp, hopefully we just get reabsorbed into that consciousness that allows the oceans to move and the tides and the rivers and the trees to grow. And I hope. And maybe there's nothing. Either way, it doesn't matter.
2: Pretty interesting, right? So here's my first challenge to you is when you see that, there's like a tendency to want to laugh when really what we should do is cry, right? And this isn't just some kind of fringe group of people that see the world in a weird way. This is the predominant way that people see the world.
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2: I just want to summarize essentially what is it that the global youth culture believes. When it comes to the origin of Earth, you're going to hear kind of scientific answers for how the Earth came to be. But then we're also kind of drawing in Eastern religious energy and this idea. So it's kind of this combination of a naturalistic worldview combined with this vague spirituality that we talked about. And then when it comes to morality, if you ask the average person, they're going to say that morality is essentially a social construct. Right. But then social injustice must be fought with passion. Right. So you've got this weird combination of a social construct morality, but yet a sense of obligation to fight injustice. And then purpose. Well, there is no purpose other than to seek personal happiness. That is the ultimate expression of purpose. And then destiny. The answer is essentially, I don't know. And I try not to think about it, right? Because it's a scary, deep implication. It's the kind of the cold, hard, atheistic answers aren't very satisfying. And so what I do mostly is not think about it. What I do mostly is when it's late at night, I'm sitting in bed and I can't fall asleep and these dark thoughts come to my mind, I just pull out my phone and I start to scroll TikTok, right? Because I don't want to think about the big, deep, scary thoughts. So this tends to be the worldview of this global youth culture is how they see the world. And it all comes down to this idea of secular humanism, which is the religion of self. The idea of secular humanism is that God has been replaced, man is at the center, and there's no outside authority that can tell me how to live my life. And that the key to happiness is found within. Just follow your dreams and don't let anyone tell you who you are or what you want. Take care of yourself above all else. And so it's the era of my truth. And in the era of my truth, identity, purpose, and morality is personally constructed. We define those things. You make your own meaning. And if you pay attention, you see this messaging everywhere. This is at a Starbucks, and it's a poster that says, don't you ever let a soul in the world tell you that you can't be exactly who you are, and it's quoting Lady Gaga. And this perfectly illustrates the secular humanistic worldview, perfectly. And it's really appealing, and it really, it sounds so good. The reality is that the consequences of this worldview are heartbreaking. And it's like poison wrapped in bubblegum. And so that's the secular humanistic worldview. And if you pay attention to it, you see that the consequences are so, so heartbreaking. Nancy Percy written a number of good books on apologetics, including Love Thy Body, which is about Christian sexuality, says once a society accepts a worldview, it tends to work out the logical consequences. So let me give you an example of this. A while back, a non-Christian friend of mine from high school posted on social media that his son, who is about the same age as my oldest son, had been diagnosed with brain cancer. And when I saw that post, I mean, it broke my heart because I couldn't imagine the fear and the pain that he was going through with his little boy being diagnosed with brain cancer. And then I began to read the comments on his posts, and he was getting things like positive vibes, sending healing vibes his way, sending you all positive vibrations and much love. And then eventually he responded, thank you everyone for the supportive words of concern and positive energy you have expressed for my son, Peter. And I couldn't help but think about how hopeless that all sounded, because in the secular humanistic worldview, there is no transcendent hope, just positive vibrations. And it's devastating, right? We live in a culture and a generation that is incredibly confused, sexually broken, lonely, anxious, and depressed. I mean, these are universally felt in this culture, in this generation. You know, because in a world where you define truth, what you get is confusion. In a world in which you do whatever makes you feel good, you get sexual brokenness. And when it's all about you, you get loneliness. When there's nothing to hold on to beside yourself, you get anxiety. And the saddest thing of all is that we as followers of Jesus have the ultimate answers to these things, right? You know, Jesus brings truth to the confused. He brings healing to the sexually broken. He brings the ultimate relationship with our Creator and with the church. And he brings peace that transcends understanding. We have the answer to the cry of a generation. And the sad thing is they are not looking to the church for answers. They're not walking to the church. And so our response is that we need to go to them, and our hearts need to break, because this isn't a distant problem. This isn't out there. This is personal. These aren't just trends and statistics. These are our friends, sons, daughters, and grandkids. And so when we hear this, our response should be like that of Nehemiah. After he found out that the city of Jerusalem was ruins, in Nehemiah chapter 1, verse 4, he said, "When I heard these things, I sat down and wept." That should be our response. Because until our hearts are broken, we're not going to do anything about it. Because to the extent to which our hearts are broken is the extent to which we will sacrifice, that we will get uncomfortable, that we will lay down our needs, our preferences for the sake of the lost. We need our hearts to be broken. But we can't change our hearts. You know, that's only something God can do. So what we can do is we can repent. And we can say, "God, my heart is cold. I don't care for people like I should, and it's not right. I've even gotten apathetic about people in my own family. And I'm sorry. Would you forgive me? And would you give me your heart?" And when you start to pray that prayer, it's a dangerous prayer, because all of a sudden you're going to start to see the world through God's eyes. And you're going to start to see people maybe for the very first time. And when he gives you that broken heart, then you're going to be willing to get uncomfortable, to be awkward, to take a step of faith and risk, because your heart is so broken and God has awoken us from our apathy. And once our hearts are broken, then we need to pray like never before. We need to go on like Nehemiah, which says that for some days I mourned and fasted and prayed before the God of heaven. And biblical scholars estimate that Nehemiah actually prayed and fasted for 4 months before he eventually approached the king. And so the question is, why would Nehemiah pray and fast so long and with such intensity? And it's because when God opened his eyes to the problem, he knew that he couldn't fix it on his own, right? Because like Nehemiah, we need to recognize that the mission that we're called to bring the love of Jesus to people that are far from him, that mission is not hard, it's impossible. Which means that no human strategy, no evangelism script, no approach is ever going to be enough. I can't even solve the problems in my own family. But we need to understand, while the mission may be impossible, we serve the God of the impossible. And then when we get on our knees in desperate prayer and cry out, "God, have mercy," that's when we're going to see the breakthrough. And so that's where this all starts. The foundation for reaching secular culture, for reaching young people in our families and in this world who will not walk into a church, is desperate prayer and a broken heart. That's where it all starts. Not using the right words or having the right script. It starts with a broken heart. Because I don't know about you, but I look around the world and all its brokenness, and I can be overwhelmed. We need God to move. Our human efforts and wisdom are so woefully inadequate. We need God's supernatural power. And it's, you know, 1 Corinthians 4:20 says the kingdom of God is not a matter of talk, but of power. And the amazing thing is that God loves to move through ordinary people like you and like me. But to experience God's power like that, we've got to give him everything, because Jesus is not calling us to give a lot. He is calling us to give everything. It's 1 Thessalonians 2:8 says, we loved you so much, we are delighted to share with you not only the gospel of God, but our lives as well. That's what it's going to take. We've got to change our lifestyle. It's a radical shift in lifestyle where we give everything that we have. And the paradox of Jesus is that when you give your life, you find it. That's the paradox of Jesus. And that when you give all that you have, your 5 loaves and your 2 fish, which is not enough, he can take that and he can do the supernatural. He can see that hardened heart, that person in your life that wants nothing to do with God. He can see their heart softened and awakened to the reality of Jesus. He can do the supernatural. All we have to do is give him everything that we have.
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0: Today you referenced the man on the street type interviews, and you did these with college students, and you ask them questions like, you know, what's your purpose? How did life begin? And what happens after we die? And actually some pretty deep philosophical questions. But afterwards, you made this really interesting statement. Our natural instinct is to laugh at some of those answers, when in reality, we should cry. Let me ask you this. What do you say to that parent or grandparent that's just befuddled by their adult child or grandchild that believes some things that they just think, this is nuts. This is crazy. Talk to that person about why they need to build a bridge rather than laugh.
1: You know, Chip, this is such an important question because I think we need to remind ourselves that the problem that we're dealing with is not first and foremost an issue of logic or rationality, but in fact, we're dealing with a spiritual blindness issue. So if I were to point at a wall, but you're blind, it doesn't matter how clearly I point at it, you can't see it. And so in the same way, we need to remind ourselves that we are in a spiritual battle, that the fundamental problem is spiritual blindness, and that should break our hearts. And then it should remind us that we can't fight a spiritual battle with words alone, with persuasive arguments. We need God to move in a supernatural way for him to reveal the truth in a way that our words alone can't do. So that's why I say we should respond not with laughter, but with crying, because this is a generation that is spiritually blinded and has been deceived.
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7: With SRN News, I'm Keith Peters in Washington. The U.S. House censures Representative Chuck Edwards for conduct toward former female staffers.
8: The House has censured Representative Chuck Edwards, a Republican from North Carolina, after an Ethics Committee investigation concluded he engaged in persistent, unprofessional, and inappropriate conduct towards two young female staffers in his office. In a 413-2 vote, Edwards has apologized to the former aides and his family, but he also says he did not believe he committed sexual harassment. Ethics Chairman Representative Michael Guest says that while Edwards denied his conduct was intended to be sexual or romantic, his pattern of behavior could lead a reasonable person to interpret it as such. I'm Lisa Dwyer.
7: A man who converted from Islam has a warning about Islamic culture for the United States as people gear up to vote ahead of the midterm.
9: The RJC, Republican Jewish Coalition, in Las Vegas for its annual meeting. One of the speakers, Mossab Hassan Youssef, the son of the terrorist who co-founded Hamas. He has an interesting story as he served as an informant for the IDF, the Israeli Defense Forces, and has left the culture. At the RJC event, he tells the crowd, "There is no room for Islam dominance, especially here in the United States. Let me be very clear about this. I as an American, as a taxpayer, I don't want Muslims in America. This country is perfect, and it's much better without your Islamic belief system. Do I need to be more clear than this?" Laura Winters reporting.
7: The murder case against the Utah man accused of assassinating conservative activist Charlie Kirk is headed for trial. Defendant Tyler Robinson faces a potential death sentence if convicted. On Wall Street, the Dow down by 419 points. This is SRN News.
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2: 91.5 The Blessing, WHCB, Bristol Kingsport, Johnson City. Kenneth Hill here. I've been told by some folks I don't say much at the top of the hour. Well, I can't really say too much, but I can tell you that Jesus Christ, God's own Son, came to this earth and died for your sin that you might have your sins forgiven. So turn from your sin, turn to Jesus Christ and receive Him as your personal Savior. And there'll be a home in heaven for you. I can tell you that in 30 seconds.

0: Well, hello there. It's good to have you back. You're always welcome here at Lamplighter Theatre. On our last visit...
1: My dears, I have news.
2: What is it, Mother?
1: Tomorrow morning I must leave you. I have chosen a guardian for you who is worthy of all your respect. Mr. Learning.
3: Fret not, my young friends. Your mother will return sooner than you think. In the meantime, we have a journey of our own to make.
4: A journey? Where to?
3: To the land of learning. These cottages have been bought for you by your mother. Your task, with my help, is to furnish them with all things needful.
4: I should be mighty sorry to live in such an unfurnished house.
3: Indeed. If it remains unfurnished, it will be no one's fault but your own. These are special purses, one for each of you, and most valuable gifts they are. They are purses of time.
2: Thank you kindly, sir.
3: Every morning you will find in them a certain amount of money called hours and minutes. You must spend them every weekday in buying furnishings from the town of education.
4: I say, little chap, will you let us in?
5: 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Though some dare to call me ABC. 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
2: We had to paper our rooms ourselves, but how can we do so without anything to fasten the paper on the wall?
5: You must use the paste of attention.
6: There's something else. Our walls are bigger and taller than we are.
5: I can fulfill that need also with the ladder of spelling.
4: Wrong. Oh, what great fun. I'll master it yet.
6: Fun? It's horrible. It's designed to break the neck of everyone who is silly enough to mount it.
5: It only needs care in the using.
4: Don't be a sore loser, Lubin. The greater the difficulty, the greater the glory. I'll master the spelling ladder too sweet.
1: It was late afternoon when the children made their way back along the pleasant lane to the brook bother.
4: What a pleasant fellow old Readwright is.
6: He would have been more pleasant if he had not plagued us with this hateful ladder and employed that snotty little ABC.
4: I thought he was funny. And the best laugh I've had in quite a while was seeing you pushing on one side of the gate and him pushing on the other. Even something as small as Alphabet is too hard for you, Lubin.
6: Ha, ha, ha. Very funny, and funnier still that you're the only one laughing.
2: The brook's just up ahead.
4: All right. Lubin, an awkward fellow like you may miss your footing if you try to cross while carrying a weight on your shoulder. Leave the ladder with me, then you go first... And I'll stretch out the end of the ladder for you to catch hold of.
6: You don't have to ask me twice.
4: Hey, Lubin! Lubin! Stop! Where are you going?
2: Lubin! Oh.
7: I didn't think he could run that fast.
4: Why, that lazy rogue. I'll catch him yet.
1: Gilbert suddenly turned round, walked back several paces, then ran forward, using the spelling ladder like a pole to vault him to the other side.
4: Oh, what a jump! I only wish that Mr. Learning could have seen me take that leap.
7: Why didn't you just lay the ladder across the stream and make a bridge?
4: If I'd put my foot on a rung, I would have gone straight into bother. I've not yet mastered my spelling.
7: Oh, yes. I forgot that's how it works.
2: Lubin is already at the top of the hill.
4: He knows what'll happen when I catch up with him. I'll box his ears.
2: Oh, no, Gilbert, please forgive and forget.
4: Why should I?
2: There are a great many reasons, but the greatest is that it is good sense to be slow to anger and glory to overlook an offence.
4: But he played me such a shabby trick.
2: You must remember, dear brother, Lubin is not so strong as you are.
4: You're right there.
2: And there's another reason you should forgive Lubin. The fact that he also has something to forgive and forget against you.
4: Me?
2: Yes, when he was in trouble with Alphabet, you added insult to injury by laughing at him.
4: Well, Yes.
2: I don't think that you realize the pain you give by joking and mocking at others who can't do as much as you.
4: Have I ever pained you, Nelly?
2: Sometimes.
4: I'm so sorry. It was bad of me to hurt you. You've never given pain to anyone. For your sake, this time I'll do as you ask.
1: The brother and sisters walked up to the cottages in silence. Lubin sat in front of his, waiting. Gilbert glanced at Nelly, and then walked over to his brother.
4: You went up that hill at such a fast pace. I thought the terrible Mr. Alphabet was chasing you.
6: Sorry I didn't help with the ladder.
4: Oh, don't worry about it.
1: Gilbert helped his rotund brother to his feet and clapped him on the shoulder. They both chuckled. The day was nearly gone now, so the children resolved not to begin their papering work till the morrow. They went to the House Needful, where they had board and lodging until their cottages were better furnished. They were all tired with their day's exertions, except Gilbert. And after supper, Lubin, Matty, and Nelly went to bed. Gilbert, however, decided to take an evening stroll down to the brook bather, only to discover he was not alone.
8: Hello, Governor.
4: Oh!
8: Did I startle you?
4: Oh, no, not at all.
8: You're Gilbert Desley, ain't you?
4: How did you know my name?
8: I've been watching you all day, I have. You're quite a remarkable fellow.
4: You think so?
8: Of course. Strong, athletic, smart. The best of the lot.
4: Well, thank you. It's nice to be recognised for one's abilities.
8: And you have many. I should like to get to know you better. I think we can do great things together.
4: Really? Well, sure. But if we're to be friends, I should at least know your name.
8: I did not mention it. How silly of me. It's Pride. Hubris Pride.
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4: Matty, Nelly, Lubin, come here. Look, I'll show you something that's worth seeing.
7: You've already papered half your parlour.
2: What wonderful progress you've made.
4: And that's not all. I've learned every word on the ladder of spelling. I can now climb to the very top with the greatest safety and ease.
2: But how could you paper the room without paste?
4: My dear little sister, you don't suppose that all the paste in the world is held in your can, do you? I took a stroll by Brook Bother last night and made a new friend named Yubi. He told me of a first-rate paste called imitation that costs less and sticks faster.
7: Ooh, let me have some of your paste, Gil.
4: Take it. Look, I have enough for all.
2: Where's this new friend of yours? Hubie, you say?
8: Right here, love.
1: Nelly, Matty, and Lubin turned. Standing in the doorway was a shadowy figure. A beetle-browed, black-haired, ill-favored lad. He smiled, revealing a mouth full of stained teeth.
5: Hubris Pride. At your service.
2: Pride?
4: What's wrong, Nelly?
2: Oh, Gilbert, didn't Mother warn us to have nothing to do with Pride?
4: You must be mistaken. Hubie is a jolly good fellow.
5: You might change your mind once you get to know me, little girl.
4: Really, Nelly, I'm old enough to choose my own friends.
2: But what if Pride should prove to be an enemy in disguise? You've just accepted his paste. Shouldn't you at least ask Mr. Learning first?
4: Use what you like, poor little fraidy cat. I'm resolved to win the crown of success.
11: It's like this, love. You were made to glow like a candlelight in a quiet little cottage. But my Gilbert here was meant to dazzle the world with brilliance like the eruption of a splendid volcano.
4: Well said, Pride.
6: Better to be a candle that cheers and gives light than a volcano that leaves ruins and ashes.
4: Everyone to his liking. Meanwhile, there's more paper to hang.
12: Brush.
4: B-R-U-S-H.
12: Paper.
4: P-A-P-E-R.
12: Pony.
4: P-O-N-E-Y. Whoa!
2: Oh, Gilbert, are you all right?
4: Of course I am. Just lost my footing is all.
6: Here he goes. Here he goes. Down, down, down. Oh! Clever Gilbert's way to win the silver crown.
11: You gonna let him talk to you like that, Guff?
4: Laugh at this, Lubin!
7: Gilbert!
11: Let him have it!
2: No, don't! Please, Gilbert, it was wrong for Lubin to laugh, but please don't fight anymore.
4: You're lucky Nelly is here, Lubin. I'll beat you another way. I'll win the crown of success.
7: Are you all right, Lubin?
6: No! My arm hurts.
11: Oh.
6: Go away, Pride.
11: If I was you, I'd go to my own cottage and shut myself up there.
6: I shall go. And have nothing more to do with any of you.
2: Lubin! Oh, dear, dear, dear.
1: Gilbert jumped back on the ladder, spelled his way to the top, and began papering his wall. Maddie was pouring imitation into her glue pot. Pride smirked wickedly at her and then began praising Gilbert again. Nellie quietly took her portion of attention, then left to paper her own little cottage rooms. I shall not detail Nellie's difficulties when using the ladder of spelling and how many times it gave way, dropping her to the floor. Suffice it to say, the process of learning is a slow one. However, after days and weeks of patient labor, Nellie's house was at last very neatly papered indeed.
2: Hooray!
1: Maddie had far less trouble. The ladder of spelling seemed made to suit her. She mounted the steps with greater ease than even Gilbert. Her walls were soon covered.
7: Beautiful, isn't it, Nellie? Thanks to Hubie's gift of the paste imitation, I'm in the running for the crown of success.
11: My pleasure, love.
2: It is pretty, but the paper is so thin, you can almost see the bricks through it.
11: Oh, jealous little Nellie?
2: No, I would never.
7: Maybe you should go check on Lubin, Nellie.
2: I didn't mean to make you feel...
11: Now, best to cut your losses, dearie. Come, May, we've got better things to do.
2: Lubin!
13: Come in!
2: Oh, Lubin, your walls!
6: I know, they're a mess! It's this dumb ladder! I can't get anything done!
2: It's just going to take some perseverance and practice.
6: It's nonsense. Why do words sound one way and I spelled another? The fellow who made that ladder should be dunked in the brook of bother.
2: Since we've no other way to paper our walls, won't it be wise to make the best of it?
6: Fine. Help me get this ladder against the wall. Stand back. Here goes.
12: The word is there.
6: T-H-E-R-E.
12: Try again. There.
6: T-H-E-I-R.
12: Try again. There.
6: T-H-I-E-R.
12: Try again.
6: No! Out with you!
2: Careful, Lubin! You'll break it!
6: I should like to break it to bits and make a bonfire. I can paper my rooms without it.
2: Not the high parts.
6: I don't care about the high parts. I'll leave them as they are. If the bricks and mortar are ugly, no one need look at them.
2: But, Lubin, Reading paper is not just for looks. If you leave it half-finished, how will you know the end of the story?
6: Who cares? I wish Mr. Learning had never come to us, plaguing us with his tiresome reading and spelling.
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1: One afternoon, pride crept up on Mattie as she watered her garden.
17: Good afternoon, love.
7: Oh, you startled me, Hubie. Something I can help you with?
17: No, but I think I can help you.
7: Oh? With what?
17: Well, I was just wondering why a lovely creature like yourself don't spend more of time's money on fashion?
7: Well, there's not a good milliner to be found in all the town of education.
17: But there is a distant relation of my own, she be. Miss Admira Foley. She's wonderfully quick with her fingers and makes all sorts of elegant things.
7: Really?
17: Would I lie? Why, Lady Fashion herself has Miss Foley at her fine house so often, she don't know how to get on without her.
7: Lady Fashion?
17: Oh, yeah. Foley's particularly good at employing her art to hide changes made by age. Why, she took an old lady of 70, dressed her up with a bit of rouge smooge, rose petal lip salve, and a stickle of fancy face paste, and from a distance, she looked no more than 20. Quite the lovely young creature she was.
7: Oh, really? Can you introduce me to Miss Foley? If she could beautify an ugly old lady, just think what she could do for a young girl like me.
17: Oh, with greatest pleasure. Why, from the cut of your jib, I should have really thought that you had already known Miss Foley.
7: Oh, Hubie.
1: The next afternoon, the Dursley children received a surprise visit from an old friend. He stopped first at Nellie's cottage.
18: Hello, my dear.
2: Oh, Mr. Learning, how good to see you. I was just in the middle of...
18: I know. I've been watching. Go on with your work. Slow and sure is your motto, I see. What you do is neat and nice.
2: Thank you, Mr. Learning.
1: Mr. Learning next proceeded to Mattie's cottage. Mattie, who was braiding flowers in her beautiful hair, jumped up and welcomed her guardian with an awkward curtsy.
7: Welcome, Mr. Learning.
18: Hmm.
7: As you can see, I've nearly completed my papering. Isn't it lovely?
18: Perhaps, but you have made a great mistake in not choosing a better and stronger paper. Your labor is thrown away upon this. Your walls are covered with nothing but fairies. If you'll excuse me.
7: Solemn, irritable old critic. I'll paper my walls to please my own taste and snap my fingers at old Learning.
1: The grave guardian continued his journey across the little plot of ground and stopped at Lubin's cottage.
18: Asleep. And not even in a bed, but on the floor. Walls papered only so far as the arm can reach. No, I shan't wake him. Nor shall I give him a poke with the toe of my boot, much as he deserves it. But I shall leave him a message. Where's my chalk? Here's a word for you, lazy boy, in letters you cannot miss. D. U. N. C. E.
1: Then turning on his heel, he quitted the cottage of Lubin. His final stop was Gilbert's cottage, where his grave face relaxed into a pleasant smile.
18: You're a clever fellow.
4: Oh, thank you, sir. Twas easy for a lad like me.
18: Indeed. Then how is it that your cottage is nearly papered, but there is not a single grate within it?
4: Hmm? I'm going to the ironmonger's this very day. No use waiting for my brother and sisters. They're so slow. I'll be well beyond mathematics greats before Lubin has covered his ugly bricks.
18: I see. Let me give you a word of advice, my boy. You have great ability. It's true. But it can all be destroyed in a second by pride. I feel his influence here. Remember, he is a safe companion for no one. And the less you're acquainted with him, the better off you'll be. Good day.
19: Oh, so-and-so. Where does he get off bad-mouthing me that way?
4: You know what they say, Hubie. Huh. Eavesdroppers never hear good of themselves.
19: Oh, so you agree with him then, do you? Well, I like that.
4: Never mind, my friend. I find you as pleasant a companion as they come.
19: Well, thank you.
4: Now, I'm going to town to buy grates from Arithmetic the Ironmonger.
19: Ah.
4: If you'd like to come with me, you'd be heartily welcome.
19: No need to ask me twice. Lead on.
1: Gilbert and Pride wended their way from the Brook of Bartha to a narrow staircase called Multiplication Stairs that was cut in the cliff. It consisted of 12 flights of steps, with 12 steps in each flight. Engraved upon each step was a multiplication problem, starting with...
4: 1 × 1 = 1. Ah, I see. We must go up here and solve the problem on each step of the way. That's easy. 1 × 2 = 2. 1 × 3 = 3. 12 × 11 = 132. 12 × 12 = 144. Oh, we made it, Pride. Oh, look at that view.
19: Nicely done, Governor.
4: Come on. Let's go!
1: They entered the ironmonger's immense factory. Gilbert was astonished at the vast variety of iron utensils around him. Suddenly, a man appeared, dressed in iron-gray clothes, with a face which looked as dry and hard as his suit, above which was a shock of iron-gray hair that gave him rather a formidable appearance.
20: My name is Arithmetic. What do you require here?
4: I want to buy 4-sum grates to put in my house, please, sir.
20: Ah, my 4 first sums. Addition, subtraction, multiplication, and division. That pile over there.
19: Very simple little things. You can carry off all of them and more with ease, Gov.
20: I would not advise it. You may be able to handle their weight, but they are rather awkward to hold. Remember, you are obliged to carry all your purchases yourself.
4: Well, I could certainly manage 2 grates at once.
20: My advice is to be content with 1 at a time. 1 today and the others on subsequent days.
19: Not likely.
4: Right you are, Hubie. Pick me out 4 good ones, Mr. Arithmetic. Not too small. We're going to have a look at your machines.
20: Don't go too near them. Boys may get into trouble if they meddle with things they don't understand.
19: Oh, he don't know you very well, do he?
4: Nope. I understand far more than he supposes.
19: Look at this place. There must be hundreds of machines and craftsmen. Oh, over there, look. A giant anvil. And this here. I believe it is an ancient Euclid saw.
21: Careful. Don't get too close.
19: Don't look all that dangerous.
4: Ooh. It's operated by a foot pedal. The man just puts a problem pattern on a piece of wood, holds it to the blade, and cuts it right into shape in a second. I could do that.
21: Geisen.
4: Geisen?
21: Problem solved. New efficiencies in place. Short production meeting. I'll be right back.
17: Oi, here's your chance, Gov. Go for it.
4: Give me that problem, Pat. I'll show you what I can do. Foot goes here. Pattern on the board goes there. Step on the pedal and...
20: I knew it. Is the hand off then?
19: What? No! My finger cut me into the bone.
20: You've got off cheaply. You should know your own powers better before you meddle with matters like this. Here, wrap your finger in my handkerchief. Take up your grate and be gone.
0: 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And your host, John Reese Davis.
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22: Oh, stop jabbering. Thief! Hey, you! Stop! You there! 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You weasel! Come back here!
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2: September 2nd. Grateful humility. Have you ever met a person who didn't seem to know their place? Maybe it was the new intern criticizing the boss's directives, or the young babysitter advising the mom on how to parent. These situations can leave us fuming. Who do they think they are? But how often do we behave this way with God? If we're not careful as Christians, we can begin to think God is the one who needs us. We create this imaginary leverage, and soon, our relationship with God is nothing more than cutting deals with Him or telling Him what needs to be done. Today, we'll meet Patrick Donadio, a man who ran his life like a mob boss, believing even God was at his beck and call. He's here to share with us his true story on this Unshackled Daily Devotional.
3: After I stood by while some kid beat up my brother, my father beat me. Later, when I was falsely accused of vandalizing a neighbor's car, Dad beat me with his belt for 10 minutes until I was cut and bleeding. I wanted revenge, so that's when I joined a gang. In junior high, we beat a teacher so badly, I was expelled and sentenced to a year in reform school. But when I got out, my friends treated me like a hero, so I decided to become the greatest gang leader in history. We fought for any pretense and stole cars just to wreck them for fun. Every time I got in trouble, I prayed, God, get me out of this and I'll never do anything wrong again. But I was powerless to stop my evil ways. When I tried to hit my mother, Dad knocked me through a glass door. Then during a robbery, I was shot and nearly lost my leg. Dad stayed with me at the hospital and prayed for me. Again, I promised God I would serve him if he saved my leg. Recovering at home, I spent hours with my aunt who loved the Lord. She read Bible verses that showed me the darkness in my heart. Mom and Dad were saved by then and invited me to a series of revival meetings. On the sixth night, I hobbled down the aisle and confessed my sins, weeping to God, I'm not worth it. But Jesus thought I was worth dying for and saving, and his love has changed my life forever. Today, I serve him as a missionary in Alaska with my wife and children.
2: 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Tell me, if you understand. 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
1: Hello and welcome to Through the Bible with Les Feldick, an inspirational and informative half hour of insight into the heart of Scripture. 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At the end of the program, there will be an address where you can contact the ministry. And now, here's Les Feldick with today's lesson.
2: Acts chapter 3, as we closed our last program, that he promised Abraham a nation of people. He would put them in a geographical area of land, and then at the appropriate time, he would bring them their king, their government, give them their kingdom. And Israel could be the evangelization of the nations. But Israel rejected all that when they crucified and killed their king. But God hasn't given up on them. I think this is what you have to see in these early chapters of Acts. We like to normally think that as soon as Israel crucified the Christ, God was through with them and turned to the Gentiles. But he didn't. And that's why I'm constantly showing you from the Scriptures that Peter is still pleading with the nation of Israel. The one you killed was the one you should have accepted as your king, but God raised him from the dead, God has called him back to glory, and God is ready to send him back and still be your king, if you'll just believe that that's who he is. Now, pick that up in our closing remarks in our last program in verse 25 of Acts 3, where Peter says to the nation, "You are the children of the prophets," and put in the word children, "you are the children of the covenant, which God made with our fathers." Remember, Peter is just as Jewish as the rest of them. "Which he made with our fathers, saying unto," who? Abraham. "And in thy seed shall all the kindreds of the earth be blessed." Now, in the seed of Abraham, we can also go all the way back to Genesis 3:15, the seed of the woman. And who was the seed of the woman? Who was the seed of Abraham? Well, the Christ. See, so this was all tied all the way back as part of God's plan of redemption for the whole human race. But it was going to be through the nation of Israel. And Peter is pleading with them. "You're the covenant people. Believe it. Accept him as your king and as your Messiah," and God would yet send him. Then verse 26, "unto you first." See how plain that is? That's not gobbledygook. That's plain. Peter says to Israel, "Unto you first, God, having raised up his son Jesus, sent him to bless you in turning away." And I told you I'd point this out when we got here. How many of them? Everyone. See, that was the secret. Every Jew had to believe and be converted and understand that Jesus was the Christ. They could have had the tribulation and the king and the kingdom just that quick. And then they could have evangelized the whole Gentile world as the Old Testament prophesied. And as I've showed you so often from Zechariah, then 10 men out of the nations shall take hold of the skirt of him that is a Jew. And what would they say? "We'll go with you, the Jew, because we have heard that God is with you." And where would he be? In Jerusalem. But Israel rejected all that. And so it all fell through the cracks. Temporarily, Israel is still going to have her day in the sun, but in the meantime, God has now been dealing with us Gentiles. But here is the secret. Every one of you have to be turned from your iniquities. All right? Let's move into chapter 4. "And as they spake unto the people," that is again the Jewish nation, "the priests, the captain of the temple, and the Sadducees." What are all those? Well, they're all Jews, see? Every one of them. There are no arguing there. There are no Gentiles involved in the temple priests and in the Sadducees and the Pharisees and what have you. Verse 2, "They were grieved that they taught the people and preached through Jesus the resurrection from the dead." Now, we have to be careful here. especially the Sadducees. You pick that up back in the Gospels, in Christ's earthly ministry. What did the Sadducees believe? No resurrection from the dead. You lived like an animal and you died like an animal. That was their doctrine. Now, here is the one group that are most concerned about Peter's preaching that Christ is alive and is yet able to come and be their king, the Sadducees, because they didn't believe in resurrection. And so they're coming at Peter, how dare you teach something that flies in the face of our doctrine? There's no such thing as someone coming back from the dead. All right? So what do? Verse 3, they laid hands on them, that is, on Peter. And I don't know, they're all of them, but anyway, the disciples, and put them in hold until the next day, for it was now eventide. Howbeit, many of them which heard the word believed, and the number of the men was about 5,000. Now, we've got a fair number of Jewish believers at this time, 3,000 in chapter 2, others in the interim, and now we've got the figure of 5,000. So, we've got a few thousand, but look, out of several million people, how many is that? Just precious few. See, it's just a sprinkling. All right, now verses 5 through 12, we'll just sort of skim, because here we have Peter and the others arrested, and now the rulers and elders and the scribes in verse 5, and then verse 6, Annas the high priest, and Caiaphas, and John, and Alexander, as many as were of the kindred of the high priest, were gathered together at Jerusalem. And when they had set them, that is Peter and the others, when they had set them in the midst, they asked, by what power or by what, what's the next word? By what name, see that? By what name have you done this? In other words, performed a miracle on this lame man. That's still the point of controversy. Then Peter, filled with the Holy Spirit, said unto them, now again, watch who he's talking to. That's all I'm asking. I'm not brainwashing you. I'm just telling you to read what it says. Then Peter said unto them, ye rulers of the people. Who were Israel's rulers? They're religious leaders. They're priests. See? Ye rulers of Israel, if we this day be examined of the good deed done to the impotent or the crippled man, by what means he is made whole, if this is what we're on trial for, be it known unto you all and to all the people of Israel. You see that? Who is he talking to? Jews. I don't want to override, but I want to make the point. Do you see Gentiles involved in here? Not a one. Not a one. And this is what I want folk to understand, that we are not ever seeing Gentiles included in any of this language. Now, I'm not saying that there weren't a sprinkling of Gentiles, because a crowd is a crowd. Gentiles came to Jerusalem on business then, just like they probably do today. And there were probably a lot of curiosity seekers and so forth. But so far as the scriptural language is concerned, it's all directed to the nation of Israel. All right? Verse 10 again, be it known unto you all and to all the people of Israel that by the name of Jesus Christ of Nazareth, whom you crucified. Now, remember last taping, that'd be last month's program, I pointed out, Peter constantly says, you crucified him, and Paul said what? He died for you. You see the difference? Oh, that's a difference. Peter says, you killed him. Paul says, he died for you. A whole different concept. All right, reading on. Be it known unto you and to all the people of Israel that by the name of Jesus Christ of Nazareth, whom you crucified, whom God raised from the dead, and he says that for the benefit of the Sadducees especially, whom God raised from the dead, even by him doth this man stand before you whole. Of course it was the power of Christ. Of course it was the power of the God of Israel that raised him. It wasn't Peter's power. It was the power of God, see? Now verse 11. I wish I had an hour and a half. so far as content. Voice wouldn't take it, but content could. This is the stone which was set at naught of you builders, which is become the head of the corner. Neither is there salvation in any other, for there is no other name under heaven given among men whereby ye must be saved. All right, coming back to verse 11. All through Scripture, who is the stone or the rock? Well, Christ is. Daniel chapter 2, when he sees a stone cut out without hands, smiting Nebuchadnezzar's vision, who's the stone? Well, Christ is. When Moses struck the rock out there in the desert and out of it flowed water, who was the rock? Christ was. And all the way up through Scripture, the analogy is that he is the rock. He's the stone. Now, I don't know, maybe I'm carrying this too far, but you know, I got plenty of rocks on my place. When I stumble on them, I'm prone to say things I shouldn't say. But you know, a long time ago, it suddenly struck me. Now, wait a minute. Be careful how you respond to those rocks. Because I'm going to remember that Christ is the rock of Scripture. And I don't know why he sent all those rocks to plague me, but I'm going to be careful nevertheless. But I'm constantly reminded that he is the rock. He is the stone. And when he said to Peter, "Thou art Peter, upon this rock I will build my church." Who was the rock? Christ was. See? He's the rock. He's the rock of our salvation. And so all the way through Scripture. Now here you see, Peter is using an Old Testament analogy, and it's in the Old Testament, how that he was to be the chief cornerstone. He was to be the head of the corner. And now you see associated with that, there is a legend. It's not in Scripture. That when they were building the temple, predominantly Solomon's temple, what was unique about the whole thing, at the temple site, there was never the sound of a hammer or a chisel. Everything was pre-cut, clear out there at the quarry. And then they would bring it in, I suppose, on carts or sledges or whatever, but anyhow, there was no noise at the building site. Well, then one day, the chief cornerstone was brought in way ahead of time. And the engineers and the architects couldn't recognize it, and they didn't know what to do with it, so they dumped it off in a vacant lot, and the weeds grew up around. I said, this is legend, not Scripture. And that stone, which should have been the chief cornerstone holding all of the architecture together. Now, you know, in the arch architecture, which, of course, they used, which stone holds everything together? The very top one. It's put in a V, and it just supports everything. All right. Now, that's what Christ was to have been. But that was the very stone that the builders dumped out in a vacant lot. And as people would walk through that vacant lot, what would they bump into? Well, that stone that had been dumped there in ignorance. All right. Now, this is the exact reference that Peter is making then, that he was the stone that they needed to hold everything together. But they threw him out into a vacant lot, and what does he become? A stumbling stone, even to this day. Now, in that same light, isn't it almost amusing if it weren't so pitiable? The Scripture says Jerusalem is to be a stone of what? Stumbling. And isn't that exactly what it is? All the nations of the world are stubbing their toe on Israel and on Jerusalem. And it's going to be the stone of stumbling right up until the last day. But all right, now Peter is saying that you builders, you should have recognized that chief cornerstone. You should have known that he was the one that would hold the whole thing together. But instead, you pitched it off to the side and didn't know what to do with it. It's exactly what he's saying. This is the stone which was set at naught or count for nothing of you builders, who is to become the head of the corner. In other words, he will yet one day fulfill that role. And then verse 12, neither is there salvation in any other. My, how many times it's come up in my classes. Well, now what about Muslims? They're devout. They're sincere. A lot of them are probably a lot better people than most of us, morally and every other which way. But what's their downfall? They do not recognize the name of Christ, see? And so there is no other name. Mohammedan may have been the best fellow in history, but it's not the name of Mohammedan that makes salvation possible. It has to be centered on the finished work of the cross of Christ. All right, verse 13. Now when they saw the boldness of Peter and John, you remember I mentioned when we finished up the book of John, or at least somewhere during the book of John, I said if anything proved the resurrection and its power, it was the change of attitude of those 11 men. How that before his resurrection, at his crucifixion, what did they do? They scattered like a bunch of little chicks, scared to death for their life. But after his resurrection, Peter and those men are afraid of nothing. For example, keep your hand here in chapter 3. Go all the way over to chapter 8. This always shocks people. This is hard for most people to believe when I point it out because they've never seen it before. But here in Acts chapter 8, we're 7 years after Pentecost, according to all the chronologers that I've studied, right at 7 years. Saul's persecution had been running rampant, especially in the area of Jerusalem and Judea, against Jewish believers. Now in chapter 8, verse 1, they have just put Stephen to death by stoning. Saul was consenting unto his death, that is Stephen's, and at that time there was a great persecution against the church, the assembly, which was at Jerusalem, Jewish believers, remember. And they, the Jewish believers, were all scattered abroad throughout the regions of Judea and Samaria, except whom? Can you believe it? Now, I think there are two things that should just shock us. Number one, that in spite of the terrible persecution that was coming in upon these believers, that Jesus was the Christ, these 12 men did not run. Everyone else is fleeing for their life, but these 12 men sit tight. Number two, if the Great Commission was kicked in gear like we all think it should have been, then for goodness sakes, why are these 12 men still in Jerusalem 7 years after the fact? Have you ever thought of that? Most people don't. They should have, according to most of our understanding, they should have been out amongst the Gentiles long time ago. Is that right? That's what everybody seems to imply. But no, they aren't. They're still in Jerusalem. Why? They're still looking for the king, see? And they weren't about to be down in Alexandria, Egypt, if Christ should return, because he's not going to return to Alexandria. He's going to return to Jerusalem. I've always given the illustration. One day I was teaching up in Iowa, my home church, and I'd gone up with a car, and an Irish came up toward the end of the week and came up by bus at that time. And I got to the bus depot, and it didn't come, and it didn't come, and it didn't come. And so finally, I was getting ready to go across the street and get a cup of coffee to pass my time. And as I was about to get out of the car, I thought, nope, I'm not going to do it, because as sure as I'm over there having coffee, the bus will pull in, and I won't be there. Well, that was the same attitude of these 12 men. They weren't going to leave Jerusalem, no matter how tough it got, because they were still looking for the king at any moment, see? But the main thing I want you to see is we've all been impressed with the idea that they were already going out into the ends of the earth with the gospel. No, they weren't. They're still in Jerusalem 7 years later. Well, we'll come to that when we get to chapter 8, but come back with me now, if you will, to chapter 4 again. And verse 13. Now when they, these Jewish leaders and the Sadducees and what have you, when they saw the boldness of Peter and John and perceived that they were unlearned and ignorant men. Hey, that's me. That's me. I'm unlearned and I'm ignorant, and I'm not apologizing for it one bit. I don't stand here with a great big long list of degrees behind my name, and I can't claim to be a graduate of this and a graduate of that and a graduate of that, but neither do these guys. And yet God used them. In fact, I even like to go back. Well, once in a while, some will say, well, who are you to be doing what you're doing? You haven't had an education in all this. No. But I said, did Amos? Huh? Did Amos? No. Did David? What were they? Basically what I am. They came off the ranch. And God used them. And if God used them, he can use me. If he can use me, he can use you. See, when Christianity started going down the tubes and it lost its power, I maintain was when congregations got to the place that they wouldn't even consider a man for the pulpit unless he had a doctorate. Now, I'm not against education. Don't misunderstand me. I admire people that have got it. But when that becomes the sole criteria for being qualified to preach and teach the word, hey, they're out in left field, because God never used those kind of men in the past. These were uneducated, from the intellectual point of view, ignorant men. But God uses those kind of people. And until we recognize that that's what we are, he can't use us. All right? So they're ignorant, unlearned, uneducated. And they marveled. And they took knowledge of them. What did they have going for them? Hey, they'd been with Jesus. That 3 years was better than 15 years in a seminary. That was better than 15 years in the University of Jerusalem. And they recognized that, see? And then verse 14, and beholding the man who was healed, standing with him in complete health and strength, they could say nothing against it. But when they had commanded them to go aside out of the council, they conferred among themselves, saying, what shall we do with these men? See, they were up against it. For that indeed a notable miracle hath been done by them is manifest to all them that dwell in Jerusalem. We cannot deny it. But that it spread no further among the people, let us straitly threaten them, that is the 12, let us threaten them that they speak henceforth to no man in this, what? Name. Now, according to normal thinking, you know what those people should have said? We cannot let these people preach anymore that Christ died for the sins of the world, and that he was buried, and that he rose from the dead. But see, it doesn't say that. All they're saying is we can't let them continue to preach in this name. And that's what I'm going to emphasize throughout these early chapters. It's what the book says. I'm not dreaming it up. All right, lest they preach or teach anymore in this name. So verse 18, they called them and commanded them not to speak at all, nor teach in the name of Jesus. But Peter and John answered and said to them, whether it be right in the sight of God to hearken unto you more than unto God, judge you, for we cannot but speak the things which we have seen and heard. So when they had further threatened them, in other words, with prison, probably with scourging, they threatened them, they let them go, finding nothing how they might punish them because of the people. And again, the man in the street, he would come to their defense because, hey, they haven't done anything worthy of prison. They've done nothing worthy of scourging. Leave them alone. For all the men glorified God for that which was done. And then verse 22, the verse we looked at in our opening remarks. For this impotent man who had been crippled was above 40 years old, on whom this miracle of healing was showed. Now, I'm going to have to stop here. Why do you suppose the scripture sees fit to give the man's age as 40-something? All right. And remember that Israel's time of testing over and over was in terms of what? 40 years. Now, it doesn't have to be just an exact 40 years, but again, I'm pointing this out. The same way today, Israel has now been in the land since 1948. We are in 40-something, and I don't set dates. But there's something important in the time scale of 40 years when you're dealing with Israel.
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6: Have there been times in your life when you gave up on God? Well, God never gave up on you. Aren't you glad He's the God of second chances? Today on Turning Point, Dr. David Jeremiah continues his new series, Jonah the Runaway Prophet, with a look at how God brought Jonah back from straying. And He can do the same for you. With the conclusion of his message, Running from God, here's David.
7: And thank you so much for joining us today. We are studying the book of Jonah, and we just got started yesterday. So I'm glad that you have joined us today. We'll kind of review a little bit along the way and get you caught up. And we're going to study this book in the month of September. So I hope you can be with us as we unlock the treasures from the book of Jonah. And, you know, we have this little thing here at Turning Point. What does the Bible say? What does it mean? And what does it mean to me? And before you're finished studying Jonah, you'll know the answer to all those questions, because that's what the Bible is all about. Not just history, but history that makes a difference in today. And we're going to be doing that together during this month. Hey, you know, a lot of people travel to the West Coast over the year, and I've been reticent to do this, but I think it's time for me to do it and let you know that if you come to the state of California, especially to the southern part of the state, you should come and visit us at Shadow Mountain Church. We'll take good care of you. You'll be blessed by the music and fellowship and the sense of God's presence in the services, the teaching of the Word. So next time you're headed this way, or maybe just make a special trip, join us for one of the three services on the weekend, 5 o'clock on Saturday, 9 o'clock and 10:45 on Sunday. All services exactly alike, and we hope that you will join us for one of them going forward. Now here's part two of Running from God. Let's begin with the actual story itself. The direction to Jonah is in the first two verses of the first chapter. Now the word of the Lord came to Jonah, the son of Amittai, saying, Arise, go to Nineveh, the great city, and cry out against it, for their wickedness has come up before me. The first thing you need to understand is that this is not a normal prophecy. In fact, there's only one word of prophecy in the entire book, and that is the message Jonah preached to the Ninevites in chapter 3. Right at the beginning, we are given Jonah's marching orders. The direction to Jonah from the Lord. And the direction was clear. In fact, there are three parts of God's instruction. He said, arise, go, and cry out against Nineveh. These are commands. God did not say, Jonah, we're thinking about doing a campaign over in Nineveh. What do you think? He did not say, could you give me some input on the cultural significance of a Jewish prophet going there? He did not ask Jonah's opinion. He simply came to Jonah and he said, Jonah, listen up. I have three things for you to do. Arise, go to Nineveh, and cry out against it. How many of you wish God would be so direct with you? You know, sometimes we try to figure out what God wants us to do, and we're not really clear because it's caught up in the whole message of the Bible. But in this instance, God spoke to his prophet and gave him absolutely clear instructions as to what he should do. Now, before we talk about Jonah's disobedience, I want you to understand why this assignment was so difficult for him and why he didn't want to do it. Before Jeroboam came to the throne, Israel had been repeatedly attacked by the Assyrians. Nineveh was the capital of Assyria. Their armies invaded again and again, and as a result, there was deep bitterness between the Jewish people and the Assyrians. Nineveh was the capital of Assyria, and it was an enormous city, home to hundreds of thousands of people, maybe the first mega city in the ancient world. And it was heavily fortified and powerful and feared. In modern geography, Nineveh sat near present-day Mosul, Iraq, placing it right in the heart of what is now the Middle East. Now, the people of Nineveh were idol worshipers. And according to this book, they were also exceedingly wicked. So wicked that their sin came up before God. In fact, the language of Scripture is vivid. Assyria was one of the cruelest and most violent empires in ancient history. Its kings recorded their victories by boasting of plains covered with corpses and cities burned to the ground. Enemies of the Assyrians were mutilated. Families were forced to parade with the severed heads of their loved ones. And prisoners were tortured and filleted alive. Their history has been described as gory and blood-curdling, a history as ever was. The cruelest people in the world. And we see some cruelty in today's world in some of the places we read about, the beheading of people and things of that nature, but Assyria was way beyond that. And God said to Jonah, in effect, I've had enough. I want you to go and cry out against them. And by chapter 3, we hear the message that Jonah was sent to preach. Here's what he preached. And Jonah began to enter the city on the first day's walk, and he cried out and said, yet 40 days, and Nineveh shall be overthrown. Now turn with me to chapter 4, verse 2, and you will understand why Jonah did not want to go to Nineveh and why he refused to go. So he prayed to the Lord, and he said, oh, Lord, was not this what I said when I was still in my country? Therefore I fled to Tarshish, for I know that you are a gracious and merciful God, slow to anger and abundant in loving kindness, one who relents from doing harm. What is Jonah saying? He's saying, God, I knew it. I knew if I went over there and preached, you would forgive them. And I did not want that. I didn't want them to be forgiven and spared from judgment. I wanted them judged. I wanted them to feel the pain. I do not like them. God called Jonah to preach to the people he hated, and Jonah said, I'm not going to do it. Has God ever asked you to do something you didn't want to do? Well, you haven't been walking with him very long if that hasn't happened. Has he ever asked you to speak to somebody at work that you don't like? They need to be saved, but you don't really know for sure whether you want them to be saved. Now you understand Jonah a little better. He understood the instructions he was given in verse 1 of chapter 1. He understood them perfectly. They were unmistakably clear, but the Bible tells us Jonah would not have it. The direction to Jonah. Notice thirdly, the disobedience of Jonah. So we come to the disobedience of Jonah. This becomes the foundation for the rest of the whole book. And verse 3 sets the stage for everything that follows. Here's what it says. But Jonah arose to flee to Tarshish from the presence of the Lord. He went down to Joppa and found a ship going to Tarshish. So he paid the fare and went down into it to go with them to Tarshish from the presence of the Lord. Now that in itself is kind of foolish, isn't it? Jonah is going to run away from God. How in the world do you run away from God? Twice in this verse it says that Jonah was fleeing from the presence of the Lord. And the psalmist asks the same question. He says, where can I go from your spirit, God? Or where can I flee from your presence? If I ascend unto heaven, you're there. If I make my bed in hell, behold, you are there. I kind of wonder today as I preach this message if there might not be somebody here who's running away from God. God had his hand on your life, telling you he wanted you to do something. You decided you'd run away. And it's a thankless task. Everywhere you go, he's already there when you get there. For he's the omnipresent God. I want you to notice something about Jonah's disobedience. First of all, it was deliberate. Verse 3 says, Jonah arose to flee to Tarshish from the presence of the Lord. When I say Jonah was deliberate in his disobedience, here's what I mean. When God told him to go and preach to the people of Nineveh, Jonah had some options. He could have stayed right where he was. He could have simply said, no, I'm not going. You might even respect that kind of honesty. But Jonah did not stay put. He did not merely refuse. He decided if he was not going where God sent him, he was going to go as far away as possible, and that's why he headed for Tarshish. You see, Tarshish represented the furthest western destination known in Jonah's day. And some believe it was in Spain. Others place it along the western Mediterranean or the North African coast. But wherever it was, in Jonah's mind, it meant one thing. It was the furthest possible place from where God had called him to go. Jonah did not just disobey God in a smaller, passive way. God said, Jonah, I want you to go here. Jonah said, I'm not going here, I'm going there. And that is rebellion. And we still see it today. God gives direction, and instead of simply ignoring it, people run the opposite way as fast as they can. Jonah understood his responsibility. He knew exactly what God had called him to do. Some believe his deeper struggle was national pride. He knew what the Assyrians had done to his people, and he cared more about his nation than God's mission. We love our country, and rightly so, but our loyalty to God must always come first. Jonah got his priorities mixed up. His disobedience was deliberate. And then he was deceived in his disobedience. Jonah 1 verse 3 says, he went down to Joppa and found a ship going to Tarshish, and he paid the fare and went down into it. The second thing I've written down is that Jonah was deceived in his disobedience. That almost always goes along with refusing to do God's will. Let me put it simply. There will always be a ship waiting for you to take you away from the Lord. There will always be one. Instead of going to Nineveh, Jonah went down to Joppa, a coastal port city on the Mediterranean Sea. Joppa is modern-day Jaffa, Israel's main seaport, and it was about 75 miles south of Jonah's hometown in Galilee. When Jonah arrived in Joppa, there was a ship headed for Tarshish. That detail is important. Ships did not run on schedules those days. They arrived and departed when their business was finished. Jonah could easily have seen that ship and thought to himself, "This must be the will of God. Here's a ship all ready for me. Everything's just perfect. I must be on the right track." But Jonah was not being guided by obedience. He was being deceived. And circumstances can be misleading. When we are running from God, it is easy to mistake an open door for God's approval. Jonah had a choice. On one side were his circumstances. On the other side was the clear word of God, who had already said, "Arise and go to Nineveh." That instruction could not have been clearer. So we must never allow our circumstances to override God's word. I've heard some people reason like that. I don't care how perfect it is. If it's against the word of God, don't do it, because you will end up on a journey of disillusionment and defeat. When someone chooses not to go God's way, the world will always provide an easy alternative, a ship ready to sail in the opposite direction. Thirdly, Jonah was doomed in his disobedience. Verse 3 says, "So he paid the fare, went down into it to go with them to Tarshish from the presence of the Lord." This whole book that we're going to study for these next few weeks is about how much it cost to take the trip to Tarshish. Jonah paid a lot. He paid a heavy price to be disobedient. Some of you could stand up today and testify. You could say, "Pastor, I learned how expensive it is not to do what God tells you to do. I've had that experience." Here's something interesting. The ship to Tarshish only went one way. There is no record of it ever coming back. The ships that take you away from the presence of the Lord are one-way journeys until God intervenes and brings you back some other way. I wrote something in the margin of my Bible some years ago when I was reading the book of Jonah. I don't even remember when I wrote it, but I remember when it hit me. Every time Jonah moved away from the presence of God, the direction was down. He went down to Joppa. He went down into the ship. They threw him down into the ocean. He went down into the deep. He went down into the belly of the fish, and the fish went down to the very depths of the sea. And some of you here today already know that when you walk away from the presence of the Lord, the direction is always down, down, down. Jonah is about to find out just how far down that path can take you. And so, number four, Jonah was disciplined for his disobedience. Verse 4 says, "The Lord sent out a great wind on the sea, and there was a mighty tempest on the sea, so that the ship was about to be broken up." Remember where Jonah is at this point. He's running from God. He's on the ship. He thinks he's safe. He's headed toward Tarshish, so far away as he can get. In his mind, Nineveh is behind him. He doesn't have to think about it anymore. He thinks he's safe. Have you ever pictured God watching all of this from heaven? Almost as if he were leaning over the railing, looking down and saying, "Jonah, what are you doing? What are you doing now?" And then God acts. The Bible tells us that the Lord sent a great wind on the sea. God simply spoke and the calm was gone, and the sea suddenly erupted and the storm rose with such violence that the Bible says the ship was about to break in two. You can't run from God. When you do, you're not running toward freedom. You're running toward a storm. And that storm was not an accident. It did not come from bad weather or poor timing. It was a God storm. He sent it. The same God who told Jonah where to go now stood in his way. And there's both bad news and good news in that. The bad news is this: there is not any place where you can be safe if you're running from God. not any place. He controls the wind, he controls the sea, and he will find you. He is the hound of heaven. But here's the good news. Doesn't this also show you how much God loved Jonah? God used the wind, he used the waves, he would even prepare a great fish to bring his prophet back to his senses and back home. God does this because he's the God of the second chance. One of the great messages of the book of Jonah is this one. And the word of the Lord came to Jonah the second time. And we'll see that in a few verses. God doesn't give up on us, even though we stubbornly rebel against him. He's much more determined than we are. And he will follow us to bring us back. Aren't you grateful for that? I mean, the book of Jonah is really the story about second chances. Jonah failed the first time, but God wasn't finished with him. God would give him another opportunity, but not before he worked on his heart. Because if God had simply sent Jonah again without changing him, Jonah would have made the same mistake all over again. That is how God works with us. Sometimes people sail along on what feels like a calm, pleasant sea. They think they're getting away with something. They think they are outrunning God. Then the wind shifts and the storm rolls in, and they discover that God will not ignore rebellion forever. Because a child of God, you see, out of fellowship with God becomes deeply uncomfortable. Before knowing Christ, you see, you didn't really understand what joy and peace and fellowship were. But once you know him, when you choose to go south and God says for you to go north, life becomes really miserable. I don't think there's anything more miserable on the face of God's earth than somebody who's out of fellowship with God. If you're a Christian and you've been in fellowship with God and you're now not walking with him, you're miserable. God will keep applying the pressure. He will do whatever is necessary till you listen to his voice and you come back to him. And that is what the book of Jonah shows us. It reveals the incredible love of God for stubborn people who sometimes have to learn it the hard way. So God is going to take Jonah through a process, but do not miss the central message of this book. This is a book about the love and grace and faithfulness of a sovereign God. He knows you by name, you belong to him, and he takes care of his own. And if necessary, he will use whatever means it takes to bring you to a place of surrender to his will. I was reminded of a verse in the book of Hebrews that says, whoever the Lord loves, he chastens. If you're going through some chastening right now, it's not because God is mad at you. It's because God loves you, and he doesn't want you to keep going on the road toward destruction. You know what makes sense? What makes sense is simply saying, okay, God, I'll do it. I surrender. I will go and do what you want me to do, because once you say that, you discover something wonderful, and that is what God wants for you is always better than what you wanted for yourself. And you will wonder why in the world you didn't obey him the first time. When God says, arise and go, the wisest thing we can do is arise and go. On September 11th, 2001, Janelle McMillan was working on the 64th floor of the World Trade Center. When the first plane hit, she began descending the stairs with hundreds of others. Then the North Tower collapsed. Concrete and steel buried her under layers of debris. She couldn't move her legs. The air was heavy with dust and smoke, and fires burned all around. She drifted in and out of consciousness, unsure if anyone would ever find her again. In the darkness, she prayed, and she told God that if he saved her, she would give him her life and do his will. Hours later, a rescuer cut through the rubble, grabbed her hand and said, Janelle, I've got you. And she became the last living person pulled from ground zero after 27 hours. Later, she said, being under the rubble, I knew that I had given my life to Jesus Christ that day. I had made that commitment with God that I will change my life and do His will. I think I'm here to tell a story and to do the will of God as well. Men and women, God doesn't always use a storm like Jonah's or a collapse like Janelle's to get our attention. Sometimes He just uses ordinary moments or quiet interruptions. But the question never changes. Will we run from God or will we return to God? That is what the book of Jonah teaches us. It teaches us the pain of running and the joy of returning. And each of us has that chance, that opportunity. Maybe you're here today and you know God's been after you to do something. Maybe you're not a Christian. Maybe God's been just bringing you in front of the gospel over and over again, and you know what's going on in your life. It's time to say yes. I can tell you, if you don't, the journey the other way is absolutely predictable. It always ends the same way. But the journey with God is an adventure upward toward His presence, and the joy of the journey is incredible. My question to you today is, which way are you running? Toward Him or away from Him? Only you can answer that question.
5: That's right. You're the only one who knows the answer to that. Are you running toward God or are you running away from Him? In your heart, in the depths of your heart, you know the answer to that question. We'll have more of this as we go forward in this study. I think it gets more interesting as we go along, and we'll get greater insight into how this touches each one of us. Hey, don't forget, during this month, we're offering the calendar for 2027, and it's one of the most beautiful things that we do, designed specifically for you to have in your home at any place of display. You will be so proud to have this, and it's a 14-month calendar. That means it starts in November and goes all the way through December of 27. A place for you to put your appointments and notes for every day of the year. All kinds of scripture, wonderful things for you to meditate on. Read through the Bible schedule. It's all there. And this is yours for the asking when you send a gift of any size to Turning Point during the month of September. Do it today. Be sure to ask for the calendar when you do it. We'll see you right here tomorrow.
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12: Presents a Spirit of Marriage tip. Immediate help to get to a healthy place in your marriage.
13: Much of the reason marriages are in trouble today has to do with the frantic pace at which we live our lives. Relevant Magazine has listed some of these stressors that we have today. Family priorities were listed as a high stressor on marriage. There's simply more activity and choices for families today. And very often these activities pull a couple in different directions. Lack of communication was also on the list of modern stressors. The average couple spends only a few minutes a day in actual communication. Number three on the list was stress itself. Because of things like both partners being too busy, stress in life causes more stress on marriage. And finally, technology plays a part. In too many marriages, the couple spends more time on Facebook and texting their friends than they do attempting to relate to their spouse. The solution is simple. Couples have to cut down on these activities so that their spouse can have more than just the leftovers of their time.
12: This Spirit of Marriage tip is from the station that cares about your family.
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14: church conduct. 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

and our rebellion. For the overseer must be above reproach as God's steward, not self-willed, not quick-tempered, not addicted to wine, not pugnacious, not fond of sordid gain, but hospitable, loving what is good, sensible, just, devout, self-controlled, holding fast the faithful word which is in accordance with the teaching, so that he will be able both to exhort in sound doctrine and to refute those who contradict. For there are many rebellious men, empty talkers and deceivers, especially those of the circumcision, who must be silenced because they are upsetting whole families, teaching things they should not teach for the sake of sordid gain. One of themselves, a prophet of their own, said, "Cretans are always liars, evil beasts, lazy gluttons." This testimony is true. For this reason, reprove them severely, so that they may be sound in the faith, not paying attention to Jewish myths and commandments of men who turn away from the truth. To the pure, all things are pure. But to those who are defiled and unbelieving, nothing is pure, but both their mind and their conscience are defiled. They profess to know God, but by their deeds they deny him, being detestable and disobedient, and worthless for any good deed.

0: Titus chapter 2. But as for you, speak the things which are fitting for sound doctrine. Older men are to be temperate, dignified, sensible, sound in faith, in love, in perseverance. Older women, likewise, are to be reverent in their behavior, not malicious gossips, nor enslaved to much wine, teaching what is good, so that they may encourage the young women to love their husbands, to love their children, to be sensible, pure, workers at home, kind, being subject to their own husbands, so that the word of God will not be dishonored. Likewise, urge the young men to be sensible. In all things, show yourself to be an example of good deeds, with purity in doctrine, dignified, sound in speech, which is beyond reproach, so that the opponent will be put to shame, having nothing bad to say about us. For more info about this ministry, our website is the-word.info. Once again, the-word.info. Reading the Word of God without comment, this is Nicholas Hope.
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1: this year. 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

0: There was a person that hurt me so bad that I wrote this email to them, and I couldn't wait to express all the things that they had done wrong.
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0: I was about to push the send button when I stopped and said, Father God, should I send this? And here's what happened. The verse came into my mind. Love your enemies, Jesus said. Do good to those who hurt you. Oh, I wanted to send it so bad.
1: So you didn't send it?
0: I did not send it. We can do that in our marriages as well. Like, we want to say it all.
1: So sometimes you just don't hit the send button.
0: And pray, should I say this? Should I send this? God answers.
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Moody said, "I've had more trouble with myself than any other man I've ever met." 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
3: 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In that situation, a person would become desperate. 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If you are looking for something much more, but something real, what you are thirsting for is God. And that's a thirst that won't be satisfied by the mirage called money. A message from WHCB 91.5 FM.

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I want you to see what we're doing right now and how you can get involved in helping us here at WHCB, and I say thank you.

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0: Just how complex is a virus? A new discovery helps answer that question next on today's Creation Moment. And now, here's our Creation Moment host, Ian Taylor.
1: In Darwin's day, everyone thought that single-celled microbes were simply bags filled with some kind of jelly. Today, of course, we know that even a single-celled creature is a complex living thing which contains miniaturized organs to carry on all the business of life. A new discovery now shows that even some viruses are more elegantly complex than we thought. Viruses that infect bacteria, called bacteriophages, inject their DNA into bacterial cells with something that looks like a syringe. Bacteriophages form their outer shells, called capsids, by making hundreds of copies of the same protein. A bacteriophage, known simply as HK97, goes through a several-step process in which it assembles five or six proteins into a ring. These are then interlocked like chainmail, resulting in an outer shell like a gemstone that has 72 faces. This structure results in a strong outer armour, but it requires that the protein be folded and assembled and then changed into this interlocking pattern. As one scientist put it, people don't know how to make proteins, let alone fold, assemble, and then transform them into something like this. Contrary to what Darwin's followers still believe, there is no simple form of life. That's because there is a creator, and he will provide all those who follow him with salvation, and then he will give us spiritual armor to protect us from our spiritual enemies.
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2: My dad was a quiet man and not very open about his feelings or emotions. 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At his funeral, I was shocked when his coworkers said he was proud of me and told them about me. 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Do you wonder if God's like that? You think he loves you because he has to, but surely he's tired of your mistakes. That's a lie Satan wants you to believe. 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
3: You've heard the Bible story about God parting the Red Sea, but have you ever faced your own Red Sea in life? An impossible situation in front and other threats at your back? Moses was just a shepherd in the desert when he received the call of God to deliver the nation of Israel from slavery. God worked miracles and God created disasters for Pharaoh so that he insisted the Israelites get out of his country. Ever felt like that? Like you were home free? Then disaster strikes. After Pharaoh let them go, he changed his mind and sent his army after them. With the sea in front and the world's mightiest army behind them, it was a dead end for Israel. Then God simply parted the waters and they walked across. And he closed the sea behind them and the threat was literally destroyed. If you're facing a threat behind you and an impossible situation in front of you, then you are in the perfect position for the hand of God to part your Red Sea. You just might have to wait a while. Read the story of the parting of the Red Sea in Exodus in the Bible. Then prepare for God to part the Red Seas in your life. 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

0: WHCB, Bristol Kingsport, Johnson City, 91.5 FM. We are here to remind you of God's grace and goodness. We're here to remind you to enjoy yourself today in Christ Jesus. You can have a wonderful time just thinking about what God has prepared for you, not only in the afterlife, but here in this life. He said he came that we might have life and have it more abundantly. And I'm praying for the abundant life for you.
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0: We are in chapter 6 in our continuing study of the Old Testament prophetic book of Micah. We've just completed looking at Israel's first reply to God's first indictment. And we finished with verse 8. He hath showed thee, O man, what is good, and what doth the Lord require of thee, but to do justly, and to love mercy, and to walk humbly with thy God. And we begin in verse 9 with the second indictment that God has for them in this court of heaven. The Lord's voice crieth unto the city, and the man of wisdom shall see thy name. Hear ye the rod, and who hath appointed it? Are there yet the treasures of wickedness in the house of the wicked, and the scant measure that is abominable? Shall I count them pure with the wicked balances, and with the bag of deceitful weights? For the rich men thereof are full of violence, and the inhabitants thereof have spoken lies, and their tongue is deceitful in their mouth. Therefore also will I make thee sick in smiting thee, in making thee desolate because of thy sins. Thou shalt eat, but not be satisfied, and thy casting down shall be in the midst of thee, and thou shalt take hold, but shall not deliver. And that which thou deliverest will I give up to the sword. Thou shalt sow, but thou shalt not reap. Thou shalt tread the olives, but thou shalt not anoint thee with oil, and sweet wine, but thou shalt not drink wine. For the statutes of Omri are kept, and all the works of the house of Ahab, and ye walk in their counsels. That I should make thee a desolation, and the inhabitants thereof an hissing. Therefore ye shall bear the reproach of my people. This is the second indictment that the Lord gives in this court case against these

0: his own people. And we see the verse 14 there, thou shalt eat, but not be satisfied, and thy casting down shall be in the midst of thee. The casting down means the emptiness, probably the emptiness of their stomachs is apparent with them. And then in verse 16, the statutes of Omri are kept. The people had degenerated to the low level that characterized the days of Omri and Ahab. That was a period that had become a byword. It was a slanderous kind of statement that was used to say that someone was so very, very, very wicked. 1 Kings chapter 16 through chapter 22 gives you the background. And we remember Ahab probably as much or more than we remember Omri, but it was a terrible time, and it was an inhumane time on the part of these kings. And what God is saying is, you've kept up with these terrible rulers, and I'm going to have to bring reproach and desolation upon you. Now that's the indictment. Now we get the reply from Israel in verses 1 through 10 of chapter 7. This is beginning properly as they reply, woe is me, for I am as when they have gathered the summer fruits, as the grape gleanings of the vintage. There is no cluster to eat. My soul desired the first ripe fruit. The good man is perished out of the earth, and there is none upright among men. They all lie in wait for blood. They hunt every man his brother with a net, that they may do evil with both hands earnestly. The prince asketh, and the judge asketh for a reward, and the great man, he uttereth his mischievous desire. So they wrap it up. The best of them is as a briar. The most upright is sharper than a thorn hedge. The day of thy watchman and thy visitation cometh, now shall be their perplexity. Trust ye not in a friend, put ye not confidence in a guide. Keep the doors of thy mouth from her that lieth in thy bosom. For the son dishonoreth the father, the daughter riseth up against her mother, the daughter-in-law against her mother-in-law. Man's enemies are the men of his own house. Therefore I will look unto the Lord. I will wait for the God of my salvation. My God will hear me. Rejoice not against me, O mine enemy. When I fall, I shall arise. When I sit in darkness, the Lord shall be a light unto me. I will bear the indignation of the Lord because I have sinned against him until he plead my cause and execute judgment for me. He will bring me forth to the light, and I shall behold his righteousness. Then she that is mine enemy shall see it, and shame shall cover her which said unto me, where is the Lord thy God? Mine eyes shall behold her. Now shall be she be trodden down as the mire of the streets. Micah is bemoaning the sinfulness of Israel in its universal and unrestrained way. It is universal, it's unrestrained, it involves the leaders, it exhibits itself by being perverse and unnatural. But then we see there in verses 7 through 10 that God himself is merciful. And in him, in God, there is hope. Therefore, verse 7, I will look unto the Lord. I will wait for the God of my salvation. My God will hear me. Now, in verses 11 through 20 that we're going to read next, we see the promise of the millennial blessings that are mentioned previously. These are the millennial blessings for Israel that are coming when Christ brings Israel together. It'll include her restoration. We'll see commentary as we go along. Let's read that. Beginning at verse 11. In the day that thy walls are to be built, in that day shall the decree be far removed. In that day also he shall come even to thee from Assyria, and from the fortified cities, and from the fortress even to the river, and from sea to sea, and from mountain to mountain. So, from Egypt, which would be considered the fortress time, or fortress city, or fortress country, to the river, that is the Euphrates, we're seeing that she's going to be blessed. Notwithstanding, the land shall be desolate because of them that dwell therein, for the fruit of their doings. Feed thy people with thy rod, the flock of thine heritage, which dwell solitarily in the wood, in the midst of Carmel. Let them feed in Bashan and Gilead, as in the days of old. This is a blessing coming. According to the days of thy coming out of the land of Egypt, will I show unto him marvelous things. So there will be blessing, then there's going to be exaltation. We'll read that in the next couple of verses. And then there will be forgiveness. The nation shall see and be confounded at all their might. They shall lay their hand upon their mouth. Their ears shall be deaf. They shall lick the dust like a serpent. They shall move out of their holes like worms of the earth. They shall be afraid of the Lord our God and shall fear because of thee. Who is a God like unto thee that pardoneth iniquity and passeth by the transgression of the remnant of his heritage? He retaineth not his anger forever because he delighteth in mercy. He will turn again. He will have compassion upon us. He will subdue our iniquities, and thou wilt cast all their sins into the depths of the sea. Thou wilt perform the truth to Jacob, and the mercy to Abraham, which thou hast sworn unto our fathers from the days of old. And so we see this is all based upon the covenant that God made with Abraham in Genesis chapter 12 and Genesis chapter 15. And if there is any question here, the question is, why does God do this? It's because he is a merciful God and a loving God. And that's why he forgives the iniquities of his people. And that's why there will be a millennial kingdom. And that's why there will be a new heaven and a new earth. It's all part of God's wonderful plan because of his love, his grace, and especially because of his mercy. Hear ye, O mountains, the Lord's controversy, and ye strong foundations of the earth, for the Lord hath a controversy with his people, and he will plead with Israel, there in verse 2 of chapter 6. God was pictured there as bringing a lawsuit against his people. They had ignored God. He told them to remember how good he had been to them, and how he'd kept his covenant with them. But that was not where they were at that time. The people were conscience-smitten. They asked how they could please God, and frantically, they asked if they could provide burnt offerings and if that would be enough. Humankind is always trying to get back in the good graces of God because we perform some sort of outward religious service when maybe it's our heart that's in trouble. In fact, it always is. Sometimes it's giving of material things, and we think that if we write a check or we give something to the work of the Lord, that that's sufficient. But remember, Psalm 51:17 says this, "The sacrifices of God are a broken spirit, a broken and a contrite heart. O God, thou wilt not despise." God wants righteous conduct and a real personal experience of Him in each life. Because of unrighteous conduct, people had to suffer unbelievable consequences because God is a righteous judge. What does the Apostle Paul tell us to do in return for God's mercies? Do you remember? Let's go to Romans chapter 12 and verses 1 and 2. Very well oft remembered. I beseech you, therefore, brethren, by the mercies of God, that you present your bodies a living sacrifice, wholly acceptable unto God, which is your reasonable service. And be not conformed to this world, but be ye transformed by the renewing of your mind, that ye may prove what is that good and acceptable and perfect will of God. So what does God want us to do? To present ourselves, our bodies, as a living sacrifice. The best way to get back in God's graces is to accept God's grace. In Micah chapter 6, verse 8, we have a definition of religion. He hath showed thee, O man, what is good. And what doth the Lord require of thee but to do justly, and to love mercy, and to walk humbly with thy God? Does that compare well with your personal definition of religion? How about the present day definition of religion that other folks have? Do justly. Let's be righteous. It means that our ethics are correct. They're good ethics in every aspect of life. We're to love mercy. We're to have consideration for others. When justice has not been done, we are to be merciful in the administration of justice. We're to walk humbly with our God. We are to have a personal, daily, moment by moment, daily experience with Almighty God, Jehovah, our Heavenly Father. We're to have a personal experience with God the Son, Jesus Christ the Righteous. We are to have a personal experience with God the Holy Spirit, our Comforter, our Paraclete, the one coming alongside us to assist us in our daily existence. So he has showed thee, O man, what is good. And what doth the Lord require of thee? But to do justly, and to love mercy, and to walk humbly with thy God. The Apostle Paul called this having the mind of Christ. Remember there in Philippians chapter 2, verse 5, let this mind be in you, which was also in Christ Jesus. If your religion consists only of creeds and credos, consists only of literature and liturgy, if your religion consists of grand cathedrals and fancy presentations, if elaborate rituals are important to you and you have nothing else, then you have nothing but religion. You certainly don't know what God wants you to know. If our religion is only the outward stuff, if it's only the outward trappings of religion, then we have absolutely nothing. We are, of all men and women, most miserable. We must be filled with the mind of Christ. We must worship Christ Jesus in spirit and in truth. John 4:24 makes it very clear. We who worship him must worship him in spirit and in truth. Christ wants us to have more than a beautiful creed, even if our creed is spiritual and even if it is true. He wants the Spirit of Christ to be lived out through our daily lives and be exhibited in all our conduct. He wants us to show Christ in our homes and in our businesses. Does your religion stand the test, or is it just outward stuff? It's interesting that when Christ summed up the same matter in Matthew 23:23, he used the words judgment, mercy, and faith. Thus he equated faith with walking humbly with our God. Don't you think that's an appropriate comparison? I think it is. Now we see God's government in Micah, and I'll leave you in our study with these thoughts. In Micah 4:1-2, we see Jerusalem, the capital of Christ's kingdom. We see in Micah 4:2 that God's government is universal. That is the extent of Christ's kingdom. So we have the capital of Christ's kingdom is Jerusalem. The extent of Christ's kingdom is being universal. The keynote of Christ's kingdom in Micah 4:3 is peace. The blessing of Christ's kingdom in Micah 4:4 is prosperity. And in Micah 4:5 and 4:2 as well, the basis of Christ's kingdom is righteousness. So we have the capital of Christ's kingdom, Jerusalem, the extent of Christ's kingdom, universal, the keynote of Christ's kingdom is peace, the blessing of Christ's kingdom is prosperity, and the basis of Christ's kingdom is righteousness. And so we now conclude our study of the Old Testament prophetic book of Micah.
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3: And you know what it's like to have a heavy heart and to have your body feel the toll of what's going on in your spirit. And so our words, if they're pleasant words, if they're encouraging words, can be sweetness and health and strength.
2: This is Revive Our Hearts with Nancy DeMoss-Wagemuth, author of Adorned. For Wednesday, September 2nd, I'm Dana Gresh. This week, we're marking a milestone. We're celebrating 25 years as a ministry. And Nancy, it's been so meaningful to just take some time to look back and celebrate God's faithfulness over the decades.
3: Yeah, Dana, it's been such a joy to me recently to reflect back over those years and to think about all that God has done in my own life during this time, but also through the ministry of Revive Our Hearts. The lives that have been changed, the marriages that have been restored, the people who've come to know Jesus as their Lord and Savior, women who've had restored sense of wonder at who God is and at the gospel. Just so, so sweet. I'm enjoying the chance this week to think back over some of the topics that I found myself teaching on again and again.
2: Well, on Monday, we heard some excerpts from messages that were about the nature and character of God, so foundational. And yesterday, we focused on having a right vertical relationship with the Lord.
3: And of course, that's the starting place for everything in our lives. But our relationship with the Lord invariably affects our horizontal relationships with others. As we get to know God better, one natural outcome is that we'll treat others differently. So today we're digging way back into some Revive Our Hearts archives to explore further how we can engage with others in ways that truly honor Christ.
2: There are definitely some classic series we'll want to cover, starting with this one.
3: The outcome of our lives, the way we turn out, who we are, is not determined by what happens to us.
2: This is the series, Freedom Through Forgiveness.
3: We have the responses that we do, or we parent our children the way we do because of something that happened to us, because of the way we were parented, or because of the way someone else has dealt with us. And I'm just that way because of this aspect of my past. But the fact is, the outcome of our lives, who we are, is not determined by what happens to us. What has happened to us certainly has effect upon us. It influences us, but it cannot control who we become. The fact is, who we are, the outcome of our lives, is determined by how we respond to what happens to us. You see, you may be thinking, that's not very encouraging. That's not very good news, because now you tell me I'm responsible. And I thought, at least if I could think someone else was responsible, maybe this wouldn't hurt so badly. But now you're saying it's my fault. Well, here's why that is good news. Because if the outcome of my life is determined by things over which I had no control, the way people have treated me or dealt with me or what they have done to me, then I am a hopeless victim. There's no hope for me. I have to be the way that I am if I have no control over the outcome of my life. But to realize that we, by God's grace, as children of God, can choose by the power of God's Spirit how we respond to what happens to us. Now, there's hope in that, because God will give us grace to choose to respond in ways that are pleasing to Him and that will set us free from the bondage of our past. Every time you and I are wronged, we choose how we're going to respond to that offense. And I want to say there are essentially two ways of responding to hurt. The first way is the way that most people respond, and that is that they become a debt collector. What do? They hold the offender hostage. They say, you wounded me, and I'm not going to let you go until you acknowledge how deeply you hurt me. They put their offenders in debtor's prison. And I shouldn't really say they. I should say we, because we've all responded this way to hurt at times. When we become debt collectors, ultimately, that pathway leads to resentment and bitterness. It's the pathway of retaliation. I'll get even. We may not do it overtly, but we're withholding love and we're holding that anger and that bitterness in our heart. And we're going to see that when we become debt collectors, we actually end up putting ourselves in prison. And essentially, this is a pathway of releasing our offenders from prison, letting them go, setting them free. And I want to stress that we let them go not because they necessarily deserve it, not because they've necessarily come back and said, I realized I was wrong, would you please forgive me? They may never realize that, but we release them not because they deserve it, but because of God's incredible grace. God's grace that is undeserved. And as we've received God's grace, we extend His mercy and grace to others. This is the pathway not of retaliation, but of reconciliation. We choose which pathway we will take.
2: Nancy DeMoss-Walgemuth from a series on Revive Our Hearts called Freedom Through Forgiveness. We're hearing clips from several classic Revive Our Hearts programs today. They're all about our relationships with each other. Not only has Nancy clearly shown us the importance of granting forgiveness to those who've wronged us, but she's also shown us why it's so important to ask for forgiveness from others. Here's Nancy in the series Seeking Him. During that series, she spent a week on the significance of having a clear conscience. And she has some questions to help us evaluate whether we need to make things right with another person.
3: Are you right with your mate? How did you leave this morning? Are things clear between you? Are you right with your parents, your children, your in-laws, your roommate, your employer, your employees? Fellow workers, church members, every person you know, just think of those categories of people. Is there anyone you find yourself avoiding eye contact with? And why? Is there anyone you're afraid to run into because of something you've said or something you've done? Somebody you just wouldn't want to encounter on the street this afternoon? Do you have an unreconciled conflict with another person? Is there some offense you've covered up and you've hoped no one would find out? Maybe you've done something illegal. Maybe you've sinned against the law or the government. Do you have any unpaid debts? Things you've stolen, someone you've cheated, things you've borrowed, maybe from the workplace, maybe from a friend, never returned. People whose reputation you've destroyed with your tongue. We're talking here not just about sins of commission, but sins of omission. Maybe people that you ought to have served or blessed or helped in some way, and you haven't done it because of pride or selfishness or just too busy or lack of love. You know, if we don't have a clear conscience first with God and then with others, we will experience debilitating consequences in many possible different ways in our lives. It can be spiritual, emotional, or even physical consequences of not having a clear conscience. For example, if your conscience is not clear, if you've been sloughing off on the job, you've been lazy about your work, and other people in the office know it, they're having to shoulder part of your load, what do you think is going to happen when you go and try to witness to those people about your relationship with Christ? That's why Peter says in 1 Peter 3, make sure that you have a clear conscience so that no one can revile your good behavior in Christ. So the enemy won't be able to blackmail your mouth shut when you go to witness. In Psalm 32, after he committed his great sin with Bathsheba, David talks about the physical and the emotional torment that he experienced as a result of keeping silent about his sin. He says, when I kept silent, my bones wasted away through my groaning all day long. My strength was dried up as by the heat of summer. Even our joints can become dried out and not be as lubricated as they once were when we have a guilty conscience. You say, how does that work? I don't know. But I know that our physical well-being is connected to the well-being of our spirit, our emotions, our soul, our relationship with God and with others can even affect us physically. And you've heard how doctors have said how many gastrointestinal disorders and disorders of various types can be affected by the state of our conscience. If we're not right with God, if we're bitter, if we're angry, if we're unforgiving, if our conscience isn't clear, it can take a toll on our bodies physically. In fact, if you don't have a clear conscience, according to 1 Timothy chapter 1, you can actually shipwreck your faith. That's what Paul says, 1 Timothy 1:19, that we need to hold on to faith and a good conscience. By rejecting this, some have made shipwreck of their faith. Paul also says in 1 Timothy chapter 1, verse 5, that if we don't have a clear conscience, we'll have a diminished capacity to love others. He says the result of our teaching, the goal of our teaching, is love. And this love comes springing forth out of a heart that is pure, a conscience that is clear, and a faith that is genuine. So it's very important that we commit ourselves to have a clear conscience with God and every person.
2: That's Nancy DeMoss Wolgemuth in the series Seeking Him. She spent a week in that series on clearing your conscience and offered a lot of insight into how to do that. 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Now, as we celebrate 25 years, we're looking today at some of Nancy's classic messages on our relationships with other people. 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
3: Proverbs chapter 12 tells us that anxiety in the heart of man causes depression, but a good word makes it glad. Do you know that our words can actually be a tonic? A medication, a healing power in someone else's life. Because you see, depression is ultimately a matter of the heart. It's heaviness in the heart. It's the heart being bowed down. And it's the result of some sort of anxiety that's internal. It's not just a physical matter, though it may have physical symptoms that relate to it. But ultimately, it's a matter of the spirit. And God says that our words can minister grace and gladness and help to discouraged or depressed hearts. A good word can make a heavy heart or a depressed heart glad. Proverbs chapter 16 tells us that pleasant words are like a honeycomb, sweetness to the soul and health to the bones. You say the bones, that's a physical part of your body. You're saying words can even help you physically. You know, you really can't separate your physical, emotional, and spiritual well-being. I mean, we are body, soul, and spirit, and it doesn't exist without your soul and your spirit. So what affects one of those affects all parts. And the scripture says that our words can so minister pleasantness and grace and strength and courage and sweetness to the soul that even the health of our bodies is affected. And you know what it's like to have a heavy heart and to have your body feel the toll of what's going on in your spirit. And so our words, if they're pleasant words, if they're encouraging words, can be sweetness and health and strength. I think of that verse in the Song of Solomon that's been a challenge to me many, many times, where it says the bridegroom in that passage says to his bride, honey and milk are under your tongue. He's talking about the power of her words to encourage and to strengthen. Honey will strengthen a person in weakness. Take a little honey, give some strength. Milk helps to mature bones that are immature or weak. And he's saying your words have that power in my life to encourage, to strengthen, to build up my life in its weakness. And I often wonder as I speak, too often I wonder after I speak, but I need to wonder before I speak, are my words ministering as honey and milk to strengthen, to encourage those around me who are weak? And again, I can't emphasize enough the importance of this with the people that we're closest to. The people who live inside the four walls of your own home, the people we work with day after day, that's where we tend to take such liberties and to say things that we would never say to a visitor or a guest or someone we were trying to impress. And I'm not suggesting that we should be trying to impress one another. I'm just saying that we need to be sensitive to the power of our words, the power of our words to bring healing and strength and life and encouragement.
2: That's part of a message from Nancy DeMoss Walgemuth called Encouraging One Another. As Revive Our Hearts marks the start of our 26th year of ministry, we're revisiting some of the most important themes in Nancy's speaking. Today, we're focused on our relationships with others. And one type of encouragement she's provided is to single women. We'll close today with a series she delivered right before getting married to Robert Walgemuth in November of 2015. It's called Thoughts for My Single Sisters Before I Become a Mrs.
3: This is what I want to say to women as I make this transition from being a single woman to being a married woman. Get it down. Here it is. God is good. And He can be trusted to write your story. You see, when we're little girls, we think what we would like the script of our lives to be like. And that's why little girls raised on Disney and Disney princesses, so many, the longing is for marriage and a certain kind of marriage and a certain kind of romantic relationship and certain dreams. But for you, the dreams may have been different. And you had this vision for your life. You had this script you hoped it would follow. And maybe from the time you were a little girl, it was off script. It's the you thoughts. It's the we thought. I had this script for my life, but it's turned out really to be different than anything you ever dreamed of. And I want to say God is good. And He can be trusted to write your story. He can be trusted to write the script for your life. And whatever God writes for your life and for mine, the story God is writing is a good story. It's a beautiful one. The will of God, Romans 12 tells us, is good and acceptable and perfect. I've often said, it's been attributed to me, it's not original with me, and I don't know who said it originally, but I love the quote, "The will of God is exactly what I would choose if I knew what God knows." The will of God is good. God can be trusted. You can trust God to write the story for your life. And I've heard so many stories as I've been on this journey. I walked into a store the other day and met a woman who's, she said she had heard about my engagement. She was working there at the store, and she said, "You give me hope." And she, I think, is 70 years old. I can't remember. She said, "Maybe God still has someone for me." And then I heard a story recently about a 74-year-old woman, this is a true story, who married for the first time after adopting and raising three children. That's quite a story God wrote for that woman's life. But you're saying, my story may not end up that way yet. Well, first of all, let me tell you, it's not the end of your story yet. I'm here to tell you that. But also, no matter how it ends, if you let God write your story, if you let God write the script for your life, it will be good. Joy comes from not from writing our own story or having the story go as we would have scripted it. Joy comes from saying yes, Lord, to whatever story He writes for our lives. Psalm 84 tells us, "The Lord God is a sun and shield. The Lord will give grace and glory. No good thing will He withhold from those who walk uprightly." And let me say, by the way, nobody can walk uprightly apart from Christ, who is our righteousness, right? That's not saying if you don't have a husband, therefore you must not be a good enough person. It's not what it's saying at all. It's saying those whose faith is in Christ, who lean on Him, who look to Him, who count on Him for their righteousness, God will not withhold one good or needful thing from you. And in the meantime, He will be to you a sun, S-U-N, and a shield. He will be your warmth. He will be your protection. He will be your covering. He will be your energy. He will give grace, and He will give glory. The woman who longs to be married, who has this unfulfilled longing for marriage, is not relegated to spend her life in misery, in despair, being discouraged, being downcast. She has a sun, she has a shield, she has grace, she has glory, and she has the assurance that not one good or needful thing will God withhold from her life. Now, in 1 Corinthians chapter 7, the Apostle Paul talks about this whole issue of marriage and singleness and a few other things related. And he says, and I'm just summarizing this passage really quickly. Maybe someday we'll do a whole study of this. He says that both marriage and singleness are a gift. Both are a calling. Both have blessings and benefits, and both have challenges. And then here's what he says in verse 17 of 1 Corinthians 7. So let each person lead the life that the Lord has assigned to him and to which God has called him. Verse 24. So brothers, in whatever condition each was called, there let him remain with God. Now, I'm not going to exposit this whole text. There's lots in it. There are a lot of confusing parts in it, but this much is clear. First of all, in this passage, in the bigger context, Paul gives freedom to the people of God to choose to marry, if God provides that opportunity, or to remain single for the sake of serving the Lord with undivided devotion. He says, marriage is a good thing. Singleness is a good thing in the will of God. If you can stay single and you can do it consecrated to the Lord, he says, that's what I recommend. He says, I will spare you some difficulties that married people are going to face. So I said, there's some advantages to being single. In the bigger context, he talks about some advantages of being married. And he says, you are free to marry as long as you marry in the Lord. Or you're free to remain single if God has gifted and equipped you to do that. But the point I want to say in the verses I just read is that marriage and singleness are both a calling from God.
2: The speaker you just heard was Nancy Lee DeMoss. And not long after she gave that talk, she got married and became Nancy DeMoss Wahlgemuth. Her husband, Robert, went to be with the Lord early this year. So now Nancy's trusting the Lord in a new season of singleness. To hear more of that message, you can visit reviveourhearts.com or go to the Revive Our Hearts app. Click on the transcript of today's episode, and you'll find a link to Thoughts for My Single Sisters Before I Become a Mrs. Today, we've been hearing portions of several classic messages from Nancy on Revive Our Hearts. We've been doing this because tomorrow is the official 25th birthday of this radio program and podcast. I don't even know if we even called it a podcast in 2001, but hey, back in those days, you could order a copy of the program, get this, on CD. I don't know if you know what a CD is. If you don't, ask your mom or dad. This is a time of celebration. God's been so good to this ministry. We're able to bring Revive Our Hearts to you each weekday, not only because of the faithfulness of God, but also because of the faithful giving of our ministry partners. So if you're someone who has ever donated to Revive Our Hearts, thank you. When you give a gift of any amount this month, we'd love to send you our newest Bible study, Devoted, 6 Women of the Bible Who Said Yes, Lord. 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They've got beautiful stories of surrender. 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Click on the word Spanish, and there's a link to the conference there. As we continue exploring some of the main themes in Nancy's teaching, we've got to talk about suffering. Nancy's encouraged countless women in times of grief, discouragement, fear over the last 25 years. And tomorrow, we're joining her to learn how to weather life storms. Please be back for Revive Our Hearts.

0: leadership in traditional institutions. Professor Laura Yarez of Michigan State University says, quote, our research reveals there's a vibrant system of people learning about religion, but they're doing it in their own leisure time. This is SRN News. Apple has a new CEO. Rich Thomason explains.
1: John Ternus has moved into the corner office, succeeding Tim Cook, who held the CEO's job for 15 years. During that time, Apple's value skyrocketed to $4.6 trillion, thanks to the iPhone's incredible popularity. Ternus takes over at a crucial time for Apple, with the artificial intelligence revolution underway and Apple having some catching up to do in the AI realm. Rich Thomason reporting.
0: Asian shares declining after stocks slipped on Wall Street and as a bond market sell-off deepened. Now, U.S. futures were mixed early Wednesday. The yield on 10-year U.S. Treasury rose to 4.8% as elevated energy prices and inflation worries stemming from the Iran war cloud did drop some prospects. More details, srnnews.com.
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0: 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God is still on the throne, and prayer changes things. Today, Billy Crone discusses the real possibility that Bible prophecy may be entering turbo mode. But first, let me tell you about Prophecy in the News Live. 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And best of all, admission is absolutely free. 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Some people believe the world has entered a period of greater stability. Billy Crone says, when it comes to Bible prophecy, we may actually be entering turbo mode. Today on Watchmen on the Wall, Billy joins us to discuss his new Trump and the Paradox Prophecies collection and the strange prophetic paradoxes unfolding around us, from the days of Noah and Lot to the coming ten-horned kingdom. Here's our host, Dr. Larry Spargimino.
1: When I first got your material, this book and video, in February, frankly, I did not want to do the interview. I was a very strong Trump supporter. Right. This is an interesting story, and I really want to share it with everyone.
2: Yeah.
1: I was a very strong Trump supporter. I was told that, okay, that's okay. If you don't want to do it, that's your decision. But then, Billy, two things began to happen. First of all, I noticed there was a change in President Trump. I really believe that. We could talk about that a little bit later. He was saying and doing more things that I felt were out of character for him. I even began to think that MAGA really meant make America go away, because I didn't feel this was the Trump I knew. Secondly, the Home Office said folks were really raving about your book, and I need to do the interview. So here I am. That's what I'm doing right now. That's kind of my testimony. And I think you're a great student of Bible prophecy, and there have been so many presentations on red button issues. So here we are. I think these interviews are going to be really historic. They're being recorded. We're going to be keeping them. I'm really glad about your Bible college idea and so forth. It's just wonderful. So thank you for being with us once again.
2: Yeah, amen. Again, you know, glory goes to God and all the great things that are doing, including giving us Bible prophecy.

0: just tongue in cheek, you know, hey, wait a second, you mean to tell me that Bible prophecy is good? I thought it was all in there to scare you and so you go build out a bug out shelter and store up bags of lime and beans and try to serve. No. People, they don't realize what's going on, including the Trump administration, because there's a lie that has spread across the church. I wonder who that came from. It rhymes with the father of lies, Satan, that somehow prophecy is bad for you. In fact, I didn't say it, they do. You hear it all the time, right? Oh, you're not one of those doom and gloom guys. It's like, what? No, I'm a biblical guy, and I'm a pastor, and I'm supposed to teach the whole counsel of God. And if you don't teach prophecy, you're leaving out nearly one-third of the Bible. What kind of a shepherd is that? It's called a hireling. You need to go get a different job. If you're not going to teach the Bible, go pick peaches or change tires. You ain't called to be a shepherd, at least a biblical one. But this is what's going on. And so because the church is being left in dark on Bible prophecy, they can't put two and two together. They don't see the days that we're living. So they're missing the urgency of our need to share the gospel.
1: Right.
0: They really have no excitement about the return of Christ. And they're falling for it. They're falling for this system that we're seeing built before our very eyes. And again, I lay it to the blame on so-called hirelings in the pulpit who aren't teaching the whole counsel of God. And again, God gave us prophecy, including the book of Revelation, for our good. I don't care what these guys say. I even had one guy, I'm not joking, Dr. Spurgeon, no hyperbole. He literally said for years, he stayed away from the book of Revelation specifically. He was told by his church to stay away from it, including the pastor. You know why? They literally told him this. If you read that book, you'll go insane. Are you serious? I can see from the lost. I can see from the world. But the church? You're going to go insane? You're going to lose your mind if you read? Are you kidding? Folks, newsflash, the book of Revelation is part of the Bible. The Bible says all the Bible, including the book of Revelation, is for our good. In fact, Revelation chapter 1, the first three verses says what? It's a book about Jesus Christ. It's a revelation of Jesus Christ. Do you like the Gospels? Well, then why won't you like Revelation? It's about Jesus, too. It's the other side of Jesus, the Jesus who's not on the cross anymore, the Jesus who's at the right hand of the Father, the Jesus who's coming back as the King of Kings, the Lord of Lords, the Master of the universe, and he's going to rule and reign on the planet with you and I, the church. That's what you're not getting.
1: Yes.
0: You still think Jesus is on the cross. No, he's at the right hand of the Father, man. He is getting ready to come back, right? It's good news if you're a Christian, because the book of Revelation, that's why God says, I will bless you if you read this book. Blessed are those who hear, who read, who hear, who take the heart to them. I didn't say God did. All of his words for are good, but there's something about the book of Revelation, the final book of the Bible, that God says, would you please get into this book? It's all good. So those guys are liars. They're hirelings. They're mouthpieces for Satan because they're calling God a liar. God said, I'll bless you. They say it's doom and gloom. You'll lose your mind. You guys are insane. You're working for Satan. And I'm using strong words because, folks, that's what the scripture says. But the aspect is, God says, I'll bless you. Now, how is the book of Revelation a blessing for the Christian? Well, number one, it tells us about our future. The next event on God's prophetic time calendar is called the rapture. We are not going into the seven-year tribulation. The Bible is very clear. Romans chapter 5, 1 Thessalonians 1, 1 Thessalonians 5, which, by the way, is before and after 1 Thessalonians 4, the rapture passage, that we are saved from, rescued from, not appointed unto God's wrath. The seven-year tribulation is an outpouring of God's wrath from the very beginning to the very end. So, therefore, the church can't be there. So the good news is, we're not going to be in the seven-year tribulation, which is the bulk of the book of Revelation, chapter 6, to the return of Jesus Christ and us, the church, in Revelation 19. Well, and that's good news. I'm not going to be there. Number two, the other good thing is, we also learned that when the rapture happens, I go to heaven, a place beyond my wildest dreams. We don't stay in heaven forever. We come back to be part of the millennial kingdom, where the planet is renovated into Garden of Eden-like conditions. We have peace with nature. You can have a pet lion, alligator, hippo, whatever. Right? I'm not making it up. That's Isaiah 11. Read it. Isaiah 9, two chapters earlier, says Jesus is going to have the government on his shoulders, and we get to rule and reign with him as the bride of Christ from Jerusalem. It's awesome. It's going to be an incredible time of peace and prosperity beyond your wildest dreams. He's the one who brings peace and order to this planet, right? Then, after that, it gets even better. We have what's called the new heavens, the new earth. No more death or dying or mourning or crying or pain or devil or demons and spiritual warfare, sin, bad days, bad religion, all that's gone forever and ever and ever. That's why it says, amen, hallelujah. Okay, where did I get all that? That's called the book of Revelation. So the book of Revelation, no wonder God says, I will bless you. I will bless you. I will bless you three times over if you would just get into this book. Now, that's for the Christian.
1: Yes.
0: If you're not a Christian, the reason why God has so much specific, horrific information about this time frame called the seven-year tribulation, because it makes up a lot of the book, chapter 6 through 19. The reason why there's so much is because that's for you, the lost person. God is telling you in great, minute detail how horrible this time frame will be when his wrath is poured on the planet, in hopes to get you to turn to him and take the way out before it's too late. That is an act of love from God. The seven-year tribulation is not for the Christian, right? So when we read through that, that's not for us. The point is we leave prior, so get busy sharing the gospel of Jesus Christ and get excited about Jesus Christ.
1: Amen.
0: If you really love him, you will. But if you're not, it's all about get saved and get saved now. That's
1: Amen.
0: Why we need to preach prophecy
1: yes.
0: today. And then realize that, guess what? It's happening, yes, folks, even with the Trump administration.
1: Amen. Well, friends, we're visiting with Pastor Billy Crone, speaking about his book and video, Trump and the Paradox Prophecies. I have a question, Billy, about the word paradox. You know, I looked in the dictionary. A dictionary definition of paradox is, quote, a statement or situation that appears contradictory or illogical, but may reveal a deeper truth on closer examination, close quotes. Is that how you're using the word in the title?
0: Yeah, for a couple different reasons. Number one, it's kind of the paradox of people's behavior that we're seeing, quote, even in the church with Trump's second term. You got a paradox going on. You got one group of folks that say, we're on a vacation. Trump's going to bring everything back to order and peace. We don't have anything to worry about. So basically, I got 4 years to goof off. No, that's one of the spectrums on the wrong side. On the other side, you got a group of people, Christians. If you try to say anything positive about what Trump is doing, because I'll give credit where credit's due. There's some good things that Trump's doing. Okay. But if you say anything positive, oh, this group over here, they call you the Antichrist. You're a supporter of the Antichrist. You drunk the Kool-Aid. You're brainwashed. It's like, no, I'll give credit where credit's due. And so those are the polarizing points, the paradox that we're in, all things Donald Trump. However, it's his behavior as well is the paradox. Because, again, he's doing some good things, and I'll give credit where credit's due. Paradoxically, Trump's doing some good things. You know, I'll give him that, give credit where credit's due. But the paradox is he's doing some negative things in that he's helping to fulfill, in a negative way, Bible prophecy-related issues, including the infrastructure, the building of what the Bible calls the Antichrist kingdom. That's the paradoxical behavior from the church, the response. You go to one end of the spectrum or the other end of the spectrum, or Trump's behavior itself. He is doing some good things. I'll give him credit where credit's due, but he's doing some negative things. But the point is, it's a challenging time to even discuss that because people are in, paradoxically, one end of the spectrum or the other. So that's kind of the reason why we titled it that.
1: Well, you mentioned the paradox of the ten-horned kingdom, the paradox of the days of Lot, and the paradox of the days of Noah. So tell us about those three.
0: Oh, yeah.
1: That's a big one.
0: Last time we dealt with the ten-horned kingdom, and that's what's going on right now with the Technate map, the new North America that's being created.
1: Right.
0: It's one of the 10 unions that Revelation 17 says is going to happen. And then once there's 10 unions, so you go from about 200-some countries down to 10 unions, they're going to be ruled by 10 guys, and then in the seven-year tribulation, they're going to give that over to the Antichrist. So that's actually happening in massive detail. We literally take you on a journey to show you that it is happening all over the world. Yes, folks, unfortunately, even America, which, by the way, I will say this, we didn't talk about this last time. That, to me, is the reason why I believe we do not see American Bible prophecy. You know, a lot of people want to, you know, that's a tough cookie for Americans to swallow. We're the world's most powerful country, you know. Surely we're in Bible prophecy. No, I don't see it. You know, some people want to say, well, we're the Babylon. No, I don't think so. Or we're this. It's America's silent. And so to me, this is what answers that. Why is the Bible silent on America when it comes to Bible prophecy? Because of what is happening. America, folks, as we know it, is no longer going to be in existence. America will be swallowed up into a new union of countries that will total up to be a total of 10 unions around the planet. That's why. The second one you mentioned there was the days of Lot. Now, this is something that I personally brought out in Trump's first term because I'm a Christian. I'm a pastor. You're supposed to tell the truth. As a Christian, we're truth tellers. So I don't care who's in office. You don't play party favorites. If somebody's doing wrong in the office as a Democrat, you call them out. If somebody's doing wrong as a Republican, you call them out. So it's not a party issue, it's a biblical issue. And one of the things that I called Trump out, even on his first term, was his huge support for the LGBT. And most people don't realize that, period, or two, that he's still doing it. and in mega high gear. He's even having gay weddings at Mar-a-Lago. That's in print. And you're going like, okay, well, that's his thing, and what's that got to do with prophecy? Well, that's a return of the days of Lot. So you got to go back, and this is from Jesus. He gave you two signs. How do you know it's getting close for his return? He said days of Lot and days of Noah. But let's take a look at the days of Lot. So what was going on at the days of Lot? So we know if, in fact, it's being repeated again for as a sign that Jesus is getting close to coming back. You're going like, well, that's easy, right? In Genesis, we're told that the reason why Sodom and Gomorrah was destroyed in the days of Lot was because of homosexuality. Well, that is true, but there's more to it. But first, let's go back to the issue of homosexuality, lesbianism. That's why those people were destroyed, because it's an abomination to God. So do we see homosexuality spreading across the planet as a sign, the days of Lot, that Jesus is getting ready to come back? Yes. And we bring this out, Trump in his first term, but he's still doing his second term. He is not only a huge supporter of homosexuality, including hiring people in his office, but also pushing it across the planet. And even in his first term, his administration was punishing other countries around the planet that were trying to stop the spread of LGBT homosexuality.
1: Yeah, and I want to point out to our listeners that you document all of that. In fact, I'm looking right now at Trafalgar Square, Trump and transsexuals.
0: Yeah.
1: And then you've got a section following in the footsteps of her husband, Melania Trump, holds event for LGBT allies. Wow. So I'm just letting the listeners know that you're not just making this up. A lot of it's on YouTube and video and some statements that he's made, and it's all in the book. So I just wanted to jump in say that.
0: Yeah, it's in the book, and if you get the DVDs, you'll see it on tape. So, of course, we have it transcribed for the book. But you're going to see this on video, too, folks. I'm not making this up. It's just people, it blew me away the first term, and now again with the second term, it's like he gets a free pass on this. It's like, no, this is a moral issue. This is an abomination to God. This is the exact opposite of what God says, male and female. And it's just like Satan, right? No. I'm going to rebel. It's male and male and female and female. And then, folks, I came out of Satanism. One of the things that God saved me from before I obviously became a Christian. And most people don't realize the number one law of Satanism is do what you will shall be the whole of the law. So it's all about self-love, self-respect, self-esteem. And you're like, wait a second, that's taught over all society. In fact, that's being taught in the church today. Learn to be a better you. It's all about self. Yeah, that's why it's getting so devilish out there, is because people are being taught to be good Satanists. That's the number one law of Satanists. Now, the third law is called the law of reversal. And the law of reversal in Satanism is whatever God says, you do the exact opposite. In fact, some of these satanic groups, in order to get into the group, you have to do the law of reversal with all the Ten Commandments. God says something, you do the exact opposite, the reverse of it. So if he says, don't lie, of course you lie. If he says, don't commit adultery, you commit adultery. Including, folks, he says, don't murder, you murder. That's what you got to do to get into the satanic group. But it's called the law of reversal. This is why they will speak backwards. This is why they'll do music backwards. This is why they'll do rituals backwards. They'll walk backwards. The whole point is it's an act of rebellion. Whatever God says, you do backwards. You do opposite. You do the reverse. And, folks, that's what's behind the whole LGBT movement. God says male and female. So what do they say? Nope, law of reversal. Male and male, female and female. It's the exact opposite of what God says. So there's a satanic agenda to it. But let me say this. So Trump is only supporting that, which is a repeat of the days of Lot. Because, again, they're supporting this around the world, not just in America. But I can't believe that people read that passage so fast that they skip over this. It says there, the homosexuals, when they came to Lot's door and to have sex with the men, they were the angels, but they thought were men. And it says there, bring out the men so we can have sex with homosexuality. But don't read it so fast. Listen to what the text says from the Bible. It says the men and the boys came to the Lot's house to have sex with men. Now, what's that? That's called pedophilia. Now, you talk about a bombshell. Talk about current events. Okay, what did we learn was going on around the whole planet at the same time homosexuality is being spread across the whole planet? We learned that what else was going on around the whole planet was what? Pedophilia. That's what we learned from the Epstein files, folks. They tried to soften it by saying it was sex with underage minors. Well, folks, you know what that is? That's called pedophilia. And then, not only that, the last dump of the Epstein files which we still haven't, there's still millions that they haven't released. The Last Dump, which, by the way, was heavily redacted, which wasn't supposed to be. But anyway, The Last Dump started to come out, and this is not a conspiracy theory, that what else was going on, not only pedophilia, but was child sacrifice and cannibalism. And about 2 to 3 days after that, that's when the Iran war broke out. And guess what nobody's talking about anymore, Dr. Sparsmino? They're not talking about the Epstein Files, are they? And not just the conservative news, even the liberal news. But here's the point. The Epstein Files showed us what was going on and has been going on, unfortunately, around the planet for quite some time now. In our own government, governments around the world, Hollywood, the elite, the globalists, people like Bill Gates, whatever you want to call them, royalty, all this stuff, they're engaged in pedophilia. Those are the two sins that Jesus said is going to permeate the planet again, the days of Lot, right before he comes back. It's in high gear, folks. And Trump is involved in all of it. And kudos to you, Dr. Sparsmino, for allowing me to even mention this on air. Because I have people who will not talk about this, even though we document this. And this is a Bible prophecy sign, the days of Lot. Oh, they'll talk about the days of Noah. They'll talk about the ten-horned kingdom. They'll talk about the rise of the false prophet, the Antichrist. They'll talk about Big Brother technology. They'll talk about Israel. Those are all legitimate prophecy signs. But you tell me, you'll be fine, hard-pressed to find anybody talking about the days of Lot.
1: So that's a good point. You're right on there. Well, let me do a little promo here. You would love to get the book and the video. Our toll-free number, 1-800-652-1144. I agree with Billy Crone solidly. We need to be aggressive in sharing the gospel because the time is at hand. Once again, 1-800-652-1144. So go ahead, Pastor Billy.
0: Yeah, and again, we're not just trying to ruin people's day. We're just trying to let you know that these are signs, and again, the days of Lot. It's from the lips of Jesus, folks. And that's an easy one to figure out. Go back and why was Sodom and Gomorrah destroyed in the days of Lot? And see if it's being repeated. It is, even as recent as the Epstein Files, which really leads into the third sign. We'll just briefly discuss this. And we deal with the days of Noah. That's the other sign that Jesus said. I think it's Matthew 24:37. Jesus said, as it was in the days of Noah, not just Lot, so will be at the coming of the Son of Man. So again, you're going like, well, what was going on in the days of Noah? Well, certainly there was a lackadaisical attitude towards the coming judgment of God that Jesus mentions. That they were eating, drinking, giving the marriage, like, yeah, who cares, you bunch of wackos. I don't need to be concerned about the coming judgment of God. Well, that's being repeated today. Genesis 6 gives us two other clues of what was going on in the days of Noah, why God judged the planet with a worldwide flood. And that was because the heart of men, the mind of men, was becoming thinking evil all the time. And that certainly is there today. And also, the third one was there was this really weird situation going on where fallen angels were cohabitating with the daughters of men, and they created a hybrid, a human hybrid that the Bible talked about and gave the title Nephil in the Hebrews or Nephilim. So basically, all three of those signs are taking place, right? People have a scoffing, mocking, lackadaisical attitude towards the next coming judgment of God. People are thinking continually evil all the time. And believe it or not, there is a movement across the planet that is desirous of creating human hybrids, a new human, right. A better, improved human. It's called the transhumanist movement. And you're going like, what's that got to do with Trump? Well, unfortunately, everything. Because we document in great detail that people who are now in his second term are not just transhumanists. They are the top, most richest, filthiest richest. We're talking not millionaires, billionaires. Most powerful people, technology mogul people, medical, biomedicine, you name it. Every one of them, folks, are transhumanists. And they want to bring in, whether we want it or not, not just a global government, a cashless society. They also want to create a new human society.
1: Yes.
0: And, and this is their words, not mine. And I quote, we are going to be the last true Homo sapiens. And folks, that's a repeat of the days of Noah. So yeah. Even that is happening with the Trump administration.
1: I know Harari, the transhumanist, he said, this is the last generation of human beings. That's frightening. What's next?
0: Yeah, and again, well, and that's what it is. Most people don't, you know, you start talking about this, they think, okay, you really went off the edge here, Mr. Wacko, triangle hat, tinfoil hat guy. It's like, no, these are on tape. These guys admit. And they're so, I like what one guy said, evil likes to brag. And believe it or not, you don't have to guess at what these guys are doing because they'll brag. They'll tell you on video, not just even in print, they'll tell you on video. Again, it's not a conspiracy theory. They admit it on tape, but again, people will not watch the tapes. Most people are more concerned about who's going to win the playoffs and all that stuff, which, by the way, is an old tactic from the Romans to control society at that time. Their term that was bread and circus. Give the people bread and circus, i.e. entertainment. They won't care who rules them. So most people, they're never going to watch a World Economic Forum video where they brag about this new transhuman society they're building. They're never going to watch Yuval Noah Harari. Might watch 30 seconds, but they're not going to watch the whole thing to where he spills the beans. And this is why it's so important to understand Bible prophecy, because what these guys are saying has everything to do with the sign we're in the last days. Because their whole agenda, they call it transhumanism, which means we're going to use science and technology to transcend human limitation. Well, what's that? Well, it's guess what? When they're done with you, you're not going to be a human anymore. They say that, Dr. Spargimino, repeatedly. Well, wait a second. So if you're going to alter humanity into some sort of a hybrid human that you're no longer technically human, what is that? Folks, it's called a repeat of the days of Noah. And I'm telling you, these people are in the White House. They're meeting in mass. We demonstrate this on tape, in picture, and it concerns me.
1: Pastor Billy, what do you think President Trump would think about these programs? Would he be really happy and would we all get arrested or what? What's your comment?
0: You know what? That's a very good question. I honestly, a lot of people around the world, they ask me, aren't you afraid? Aren't you concerned about what they're doing? Because you're blowing the whistle on these guys, including our own country. And that doesn't make me anti-American, by the way. It doesn't make me a communist. I'm a Christian. I'm a truth teller. And it has everything to do with Bible prophecy. So I need to teach this, by the way. But the Bible says, fear not. Be of good courage. Do not be afraid of those who can kill the body, but I'll tell you whom to fear. Jesus said, him who can throw your both body and soul into hell. Fear him. That's from Jesus. In other words, God comes first. And what I rely upon is that and the fact that Job 14:5 says, God has determined the length of our lives, and we're not given a minute longer. I was born on time. I'm going to die on time, unless the rapture happens, which is also in God's time. And so no man has power over this life. Now, if God wants to use man to take me out, so be it. But that will only happen not 1 second sooner or later. I'm supposed to. Oh, and by the way, when he takes me out, where do I go? I go to heaven. Can't wait.
1: Amen.
0: In the meantime, the Bible is very clear. The fear of man is a snare. So you keep preaching the truth, and you lead the results with God.
1: Amen.
0: Right? But you're not going home 1 second sooner or later. Don't be a chicken. Be out there. Tell God's truth. Watch what God will do. But I do pray that God, would you please, by your spirit, not only protect us as we're sharing your truth, cause the enemy to be blind to us.
1: Amen. Thank you, Pastor Billy Crone, for material that is exciting, challenging, informative, and really putting us back on the track and helping us to think what we need to be thinking and knowing. It's something that all dedicated Christians need to know all about. Billy Crone will be back with us for a third interview. Please join us for our next broadcast.
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3: And very pleasant. Good morning, everybody. Welcome to our Wednesday get-together. We're going to push really hard to get over the hump and head for the weekend. It is the second day of September 2026, and that means we're 1 week away from the WHCB Fall Fundraiser coming up September 9th, 10th, and 11th. Right now, let's find out about today's forecast as we say good morning to staff meteorologist Mike Cox.
4: Thank you, Mark. Good morning, everybody. It looks like our weather continues to be hot and will be pretty much all the way into the weekend at this point. Sunny skies today. There could be a stray shower or thunderstorm involved this afternoon, but I think tonight it'll be mostly clear. We'll have a low of 67. We may tie a record tomorrow as we'll have sunny and hot weather. Still, again, a small chance of rain late in the day with a high of 96.
5: With SRN News, I'm Jason Walker. Russia bombarding the Ukrainian capital for more than 12 hours overnight. At least 13 people have been killed. Officials say several of the victims were civilians. Israel locking into a major new defense partnership.
6: Israel and Greece have signed a massive defense agreement known as Achilles Shield. The roughly 3 billion euro deal will have Israel build a multi-layered air defense system for Greece. Officials call it the largest defense export deal in the history of Israel-Greece relations. The pact comes as regional alliances continue to shift, including a recent defense agreement involving Turkey, Pakistan, and Saudi Arabia. Willie Nelson, Washington.
5: House lawmakers back in the nation's capital with a very short to-do list. The first order of business, most likely a vote on a stopgap spending bill designed to keep Uncle Sam fully funded through early December, thus removing the possibility of any shutdown before the midterms. Speaker Mike Johnson.
7: We're going to avoid the threat of another Democrat shutdown. We know why this is necessary. These crazy Democrats in Congress don't mind shutting the government down and hurting the American people.
5: California Democrat Ted Lieu says he'll back up the stopgap bill to avoid a shutdown because, in his opinion, there's no other option.
8: I will be voting yes on the CR, even though doing CRs is a stupid way to run government.
5: The House has censured Representative Chuck Edwards after an Ethics Committee probe concluded he engaged in persistent, unprofessional, and very inappropriate conduct toward two young female staffers. That vote, 413-2. Tropical Storm Edward has made landfall along the Texas-Louisiana border, bringing a lot of rain, but forecasters say it will gradually weaken. SRN News.
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9: Hello, everybody. I'm Greg Patton in the New America. Until people can comprehend the true nature of man, that being that we're not good, but have depraved hearts, Jeremiah 17:9. Yeah, our heart is deceitful. It's above all things desperately wicked. Who can understand the heart of man? Let me help you. 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I'm Greg Patton. I can't wait to share all of these things with you.
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Be Thou Near to Me. That's music from the group Sela. Coming up at 5:45, it's Bible Basics. And today on the Bible Basics program, Dr. Donald Drake continues his great Bible word series. And the word for today is imputation. Very important doctrine, so be sure to listen. At 6 o'clock, Dr. Kenneth Hill joins us for prayer time, a wonderful way to start your day. Now we have more music for you. Let's listen to For Him, It Is Well With My Soul.

0: Welcome to Bible Basics. Our purpose is to present the truths of the Word of God in such a clear way that your faith may rest on a firm, solid, biblical foundation. Today is lesson number 126 in our continuing study of Great Words of the Bible. And our word today is humility. If a person thinks they are humble, they probably are not. Dr. Donald Drake, our associate teacher, will be teaching us what the Bible has to say about humility. And now for our study, here's Dr. Drake.
1: In Paul's instruction to the Ephesian elders, he told them in Acts 20, verse 19, that he had been serving the Lord with all humility of mind and with many tears and temptations, which befell me by the lying in wait of the Jews. Paul said that those elders should have a special outlook as leaders of the flock of God in Ephesus. Being humble and having humility are very difficult character traits to have. The moment that you think you have humility, you have lost it, because it can only be observed from the outside. It does not matter that being humble is at the very roots of what a person is. These characteristics come when you become a Christ-like person, and He will produce them in you. They are closely related to having a true servant's heart. An effective servant must be a humble person, exhibiting all the characteristics of humility. The last three verses of Proverbs 15 speak about this thing called humility. Verses 31 through 33 read, "The ear that heareth the reproof of life abideth among the wise. He that refuseth instruction despiseth his own soul. But he that heareth reproof getteth understanding. The fear of the Lord is the instruction of wisdom, and before honor is humility." In the parallel construction of Hebrew poetry, you would have to assume that humility is very close in meaning to the fear of the Lord. We saw in the series of lessons on wisdom that wisdom and the fear of the Lord are closely related. This would mean, then, that wisdom, the fear of the Lord, and humility are all close to each other in meaning. Does that mean that the only way that a person can be humble is to have biblical wisdom, and the only road to humility is to fear the Lord? Of course, it then means that you have to define what each of those terms means. It is possible to appear to be humble without really having humility. Humility that is for show is rather sickening because it is so hypocritical. Verse 31 finished with the words, "Before honor is humility." The word that is translated honor is a very common word in the Old Testament, and it almost always means face. The writer of Proverbs must be saying that this very deep character trait of humility is one that should be before the face. It is not something that can be hidden. A person may not be able to tell that he or she is humble, but the fact is that everyone else knows the truth. This is not something that you can fake. You either are or you aren't. There is a great promise in Proverbs 22, verses 4 and 5. "By humility and the fear of the Lord are riches and honor and life. Thorns and snares are in the way of the froward. He that doth keep his soul shall be far from them." There you find humility and the fear of the Lord linked together again. You also have a promise in verse 4 that the person who has humility and the fear of the Lord will have riches, honor, and life. Why is it that all believers are not wealthy if this is so? Either people don't have humility and the fear of the Lord, or the promise means something different than at first appearance. It must be that the writer of Proverbs is talking about spiritual riches, spiritual honor, and spiritual life. That is a great promise, isn't it? Think of it. God wants all of His children to experience a rich, full spiritual life and all that goes with it. Do not ever make the mistake of seeking after riches as your major goal in life. God does not say that you should not do well in business, but you better make sure what your goals are. It is possible to do well financially because you adopted a worldly standard of living and fail to serve God in the process. It is also possible to be very spiritual and not do well in business. You find out that God can take care of you in any circumstance, and that is a pretty important lesson to learn. Humility certainly declares a complete dependence on God. A truly humble person has to give up self and turn it all over to the one who saved him or her. The world will try to entrap you into its way of thinking. Paul tells the church at Colossae in the second chapter of the epistle to that church, verses 18 to 23, "Let no man beguile you of your reward in a voluntary humility and worshiping of angels, intruding into those things which he hath not seen, vainly puffed up by his fleshly mind, and not holding the head, from which all the body by joints and bands, having nourishment, ministered and knit together, increaseth with the increase of God. Wherefore, if ye be dead with Christ from the rudiments of the world, why, as though living in the world, are ye subject to ordinances? Touch not, taste not, handle not, which all are to perish with the using, after the commandments and doctrines of men, which things have indeed a show of wisdom in will worship and humility and neglecting of the body, not in any honor to the satisfying of the flesh." Those verses describe the potential of being taken in by the world and becoming a proud person. But the answer is clearly seen in that phrase, "Wherefore, if ye be dead with Christ." And therein is the answer. We need to be truly identified with Jesus Christ in the fullness of his death, burial, and resurrection. Verse 23 says that you dare not satisfy the flesh. Peter demonstrates the importance of this in practice when he says in 1 Peter 3, verse 5, "Be clothed with humility," and that "God resisteth the proud and giveth grace to the humble." This is where God's priorities are. He wants to make you that. You can become a truly humble person, but you cannot fake this. You must allow God to do his work in you, and then you will be a person in whom the presence of Jesus Christ is a reality. The Bible also teaches that God can do a job of making someone humble. There are a number of places where it speaks of God humbling a person. The same word that is translated humble also describes something much more binding in places. In 1 Kings 11, verse 39, God says, "And I will for this afflict the seed of David, but not forever." This is more than just being humbled, but this is being bound and restricted for a long period of time. 2 Kings 17, verse 20 says, "And the Lord rejected all the seed of Israel and afflicted them and delivered them into the hands of spoilers until he had cast them out of his sight." That is pretty strong language, describing the way that God restricted Israel. The Lord had some very important things to say about being humble. He said in Matthew 18, 1 through 4, "At the same time came the disciples unto Jesus, saying, Who is the greatest in the kingdom of heaven? And Jesus called a little child unto him, and set him in the midst of them, and said, Verily I say unto you, except ye be converted and become as little children, ye shall not enter into the kingdom of heaven. Whosoever therefore shall humble himself as this little child, the same is greatest in the kingdom of heaven." Isn't it interesting that the Lord uses the innocent little child as an example of what it meant to be humble? He said that everyone who was going to be used of God would have to become as that little child. That kind of humility will bring blessing in the kingdom of heaven. What does a little child have that makes this so attractive? A little child has simple faith and complete confidence. That is what God wants in us. He wants us to be completely dependent on him. He wants us not to worry about what anyone else thinks or has to say. All we have to do is please him. The first 12 verses of Matthew 23 present quite a picture of what it means to be humble. Jesus uses the illustration of the scribes and Pharisees as people who were proud and arrogant, gloating in their position of leadership. In essence, Jesus said in verse 3 that these religious leaders were people who talked but did not do what they talked about. He said of them in verse 3, "For they say and do not. They lay heavy burdens on people and will not help with the burden. They do what they do to be seen of men. All that they do is for show," the Lord says. "They always want the prominent place and the main seats where they can be seen. They loved to be called by their titles." The Lord said in that chapter that we should not be called Father because God is our Father. We should not be called master, because Christ is our master. He then makes an astonishing statement in verse 11. Listen to it carefully, because it is a very important principle. But he that is greatest among you shall be your servant. True greatness is in serving, and the greater you are, the more you will serve, and the more humble your service will be. Listen to the conclusion of this part in Matthew 23, verse 12. And whosoever shall exalt himself shall be abased, and he that shall humble himself shall be exalted. The road to greatness spiritually lies in serving. The whole lesson of John 13 and the foot washing is that the Lord himself washed the feet of his disciples and showed his humility. If God himself in the person of his Son can be that humble, then we should be also. The disciples really had a problem with this. They just did not understand what was happening. They were waiting for the kingdom to be established, and they anticipated taking their places in that kingdom. Now, the one who was to bring in that kingdom was at their feet, in a position that no king would normally take. Not only was he in that position, but he was telling them that there was a lesson that they needed to learn. Peter had trouble with it. Remember, he said to the Lord, "Thou shalt never wash my feet." Can you imagine ever saying to Jesus, "Thou shalt never"? The Lord's words are even stronger than this. It is not too late to adapt to the Lord's way of living your life. If you have never trusted the Savior, you can do it today. Then when he was finished, he said to them in verse 12, "Know ye what I have done to you?" He knew that they really didn't know. So he went right on to explain. In verse 14, he said, "If I then, your Lord and Master, have washed your feet, ye also ought to wash one another's feet." The Lord told them that we are in the foot washing business. He also told them in verse 17, "If ye know these things, happy are ye if ye do them." Do you want to be happy? Learn the lesson of John 13. Humility is not just talk. In fact, there should be very little talk in it. It is attitude and activity. It is an appropriate evaluation of self plus the living sacrifice of Romans 12, 1 and 2. Where are you today? Have you trusted Christ for your salvation? Have you allowed him to take full control of your life and live his life through you? Are you truly his servant, which means that you will be the servant of all?
0: Bible Basics is a production of Bible Basics International, Dr. Eugene Priddy, President. Your announcer is Ken Anderson.

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And we thank you, thank you, thank you for your support. We thank you for your praying for us, thinking of us, giving to the work. Thank you so much. We're looking in Proverbs 11, and let's look at verse 27, and we'll go on to verse 28 as well. Proverbs 11:27. He that diligently seeketh good procureth favor, but he that seeketh mischief, it shall come unto him. And think about that for just a little bit. This is just simply showing us the contrast between searching for good and searching for evil. He that diligently seeketh good procureth favor. That diligence is work at it. You work at seeking good. You work at finding good. You work at talking about good. You work at finding good in your life and the life of others. But he that diligently seeks good procureth favor. You receive, you get, you buy favor. But he that seeketh mischief, it shall come unto him. It's a simple thing if you're mischievous. When you constantly look for and seize the opportunity to do a good deed, you find favor, and that's with man and with God. But the person who is constantly looking for and seizing the opportunity to be wicked, to do mischief, to do wickedness, is despised by men and by God. His wicked deeds will eventually bring reproach and wickedness upon himself. Now, we need to flee from all appearance of evil. We need to strive to do good. That's what we should be doing on a daily basis, moment by moment basis. Let's go to verse 28 in Proverbs 11. Now, this is a contrast of trusting earthly riches and doing right. He that trusteth in his riches shall fail, but the righteous shall flourish as a branch. And that would be as a branch of a tree, a branch of a fruit tree, for example. Money and earthly wealth are the most uncertain things that you can ever seek and that you can ever have. There's absolutely nothing wrong with having and using earthly wealth. The Lord's the one that provides us that blessing. But we must never find ourselves placing our trust in money or material things. The regular events in life have proven numerous times to me personally and probably to you personally as well, that wealth cannot buy peace of mind or joy of heart. Trusting in or leaning on wealth is like trusting in a broken crutch to support someone who needs it to walk. A righteous man will be blessed by God within his heart and his soul.

That righteous person will flourish like a well-watered plant, producing much fruit on a continuous basis. Righteous folks find the key to contentment and happiness. They find a peaceful soul and find a happy heart. These are blessings that are given by God alone to the righteous person. It should be our desire to be humble in our striving, but yet to strive to submit in humility ourselves to the Holy Spirit so that He can produce spiritual fruit within our heart and in our soul. When we submit to God the Holy Spirit, that's when we experience contentment and fulfillment in our lives here. And one final verse for the day is Proverbs 11:29, and this is the peril of the foolish person. He that troubleth his own house shall inherit the wind, and the fool shall be servant to the wise of heart. Now you've heard, there have been plays and books written called Inherit the Wind. This is a very famous saying, he that troubleth his own house shall inherit the wind. And the fool shall be servant to the wise of heart. Well, it's something that's said often but isn't listened to very well because we see so much of this where people trouble their own homes, their own houses, their own families. The person who speaks words and takes actions that bring trouble into his own home will eventually lose all stability in that home. When the wind blows, it carries away everything in its path that is not securely anchored in place. And when a person chooses to live an unsteady and unanchored life, the time and the fruit of their actions will leave them empty and in great need. The person who is lazy or careless with their possessions will soon come to nothing. They'll be forced to borrow and borrow and borrow, and they basically become slaves to the lender, to those from whom they borrow. The person who labors and very wisely cares for their possessions will enjoy a secure life of freedom and liberty. It's important that the Christian learn and obey the standards and principles for living according to God's carefully revealed truths. And that's what's in the Bible. Those who follow God's standards will enjoy the liberties, freedoms, and security that the standards that God has for us produce in the everyday life of the believer. This is exactly what happens when we trust in the Lord. Something to think about, isn't it? Heavenly Father, thank you for giving us your love, and thank you for salvation through Jesus Christ, our Lord. Thank you for giving us opportunity of serving you as well. And thank you for the provisions that you make for each one of us and for this ministry of WHCB. We say thank you. We ask for that continued provision, and we ask that you would continue to guide us by the Holy Spirit, that we might do those things that you would have us to do. We might be wise in our doing. Help us to be faithful in your service. And we thank you, Father, for all that you provide for us. We give you praise, and we do that in the name that's above all names, the name of Jesus Christ, our Lord. Amen.

0: Music from Buddy Davis, Oh Victory in Jesus, My Savior Forever. Glad you are with us here on this Wednesday broadcast. Hope that it's a good day for you and your family. 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Tomorrow, the Fall Community Bible Study in Bristol begins 9:15 a.m. to 11:15 a.m. It's held at the Tennessee Avenue Baptist Church, 104 Cypress Street, Bristol, Tennessee. The studies this fall, the book of James and Genesis, it's for ladies, teens, and children. 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
1: 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Dr. Morris, how many different races of men are there?
2: Actually, Chris, the Bible never uses the term race, except when it talks about the human race. Biblically, we all go back to Noah and we all go back to Adam. We're all descended from them and related to all the people of the earth. And you know, this is exactly what genetic studies of the different ethnic groups is showing. Every ethnic group is so genetically similar to the others that it's like we're all from the same family, almost clones. Chris, notice how well this evidence lines up with what the Bible has to say. We don't use scientific evidence to prove the Bible, but we can, by using the evidence, show just how right that Bible is. Aren't you glad we can go back to Genesis and get it right?
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4: There's a lot of creative thinking today about what God is like and what He wants from us. Some people want to see Him as loving and nothing we do matters. Others think it is all about justice for what we have done without any love from Him. And others still want to think that He does not matter at all. The truth is, God has already told us who He is and what He desires. He created each and every one of us for relationship with Him. But the truth is, we have broken that relationship through our sinful choices and thoughts. But here comes the amazing good news. Jesus freed us from the penalty of our sins when He died on the cross. He offers us forgiveness and new life to have the relationship with Him that we were created for. Learn more about how you can be forgiven and have that relationship with God, you can call or text us at 888-NEED-HIM.
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8: 91.5, the blessing weather. I'm meteorologist Mike Cox. We're in the middle of a heat wave early in September, and it will continue today with sunny and hot weather. A small chance of a pop-up shower thunderstorm, but I think most of us stay dry today. We'll have a high of 95. Tonight will be mostly clear with a low of 67. Now tomorrow, another sunny and hot day, maybe a stray shower or thunderstorm. The heat, the big story, with a high of 96. We'll have a record tide if we hit that as the 96-degree high for tomorrow. 91.

That song is We Bow Down. It's music from Twyla Paris. Coming up at the bottom of the hour, we join Pastor Greg Laurie for today's broadcast of A New Beginning. Be sure to hear his message from the Word of God as he continues to encourage believers in their Christian walk and maturity in the Lord Jesus Christ. Now we have music from Michael Card, Asleep in the Light.

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1: We're essentially walking, talking billboards for what Christians look like. Coming up today on A New Beginning, Pastor Greg Laurie says we each have an important choice to make.
2: Some people bring joy wherever they go. Some people bring joy whenever they go. Which person are you? Are you the person that lights up the room or turns off the lights? Are you the person that brings everything down, or are you the person that builds others up?
3: This

0: Disagreement and conflict is almost inevitable in human relationships. When that happens, some people put up their fists, others call up their lawyer. Others look up the proverb that says a soft answer turns away wrath. In the big picture, those moments can either undergird our efforts to share Christ or undermine them. Today on A New Beginning, Pastor Greg Laurie helps us deal with everyone in a spirit of grace and humility. We're in Acts chapter 15.
1: So I heard about three biker dudes that pulled up to a roadside cafe one day, and they walked in, and here's a smallish man sitting on a stool having a meal, and they looked at this guy, started laughing, hassling him. One of them took his meal away from him, another pushed him off his stool, and the man just went over and paid for his bill, quietly walked out. Got into his semi. He's a trucker, okay? And one of the bikers says to the waitress, "He's not much of a man, is he?" She said, "Well, I guess not." She's looking out the window and watching the trucker drive away. She says, "I guess he's not much of a trucker either because he just ran over three Harleys." Maybe that's not the best way to resolve conflict. But we all deal with conflict each and every day, right? There's just no way around it. Even among Christians. You know, there are some people that create conflict unnecessarily. Conflict follows them wherever they go. It's always some kind of drama, right? You invite them over, there's going to be something that happens. And sometimes you don't want to invite those people over because in a way they're kind of like troublemakers. I make up imaginary characters, Bobby Buzzkill, Debbie Downer. I'm going to add a new one to that. Bobby Buzzkill, Debbie Downer, and Tina Troll. Oh, yeah. Oh, yes. And sorry to make her female, but this is the person that always counterpoints everything, even when you don't need to. And I find most of the trolls, though they're on Instagram and Facebook, many of these trolls are on Twitter, right? So you'll post a picture with some friends. Had a great meal tonight. And the troll will come back and say, "It must be nice to eat when people around the world are starving." "Yeah, it is. And I'm sorry about that, but it was a nice meal." Or, here's a picture with my family. And then the troll comes back and says, "Not everyone has a family. Try to be more sensitive. Do better." "Oh, brother, really?" And then you do another post. "Beautiful photo of a sunset. Check it out." And they come now with Bible verses. 1 John 2:15 says, "Love not the world, neither the things that are in the world." You know, really? That's so out of context. You post a picture. "Hey, I had a great laugh with some people." "Let your laughter be turned to sorrow and your joy into mourning." Well, these are verses in the Bible, but people are misusing them. And there are some people that use the Bible to beat people down rather than build them up. And there are people out there that will mistreat you, they'll slander you, they'll hurt you. So what do we do with these people? Well, one thing you can do on social media is block them. And I love to block people. I love it. Now, if you say something I don't agree with, I might delete your comment. But if you attack, I'll block you. And I wish I could do it in real life. Of course, you can't do that. So we're going to have to learn how to resolve conflict. Let me add these words: to the best of our ability. The Bible says, as much as it is possible, live at peace with all men. Aren't you glad the Bible says, as much as it's possible? Because with some people, you can't live at peace with them. But at least you want to make the effort. So let's explore that together, because that's the subject before us in Acts 15, conflict. We have some troublemakers that have entered the scene. They're believers in Jesus. They're Jewish, and they have a Jewish background, and they felt that one had to be circumcised before they could become a Christian. This is basically a rite of the Jewish religion. It was never required of anyone but a Jew, but they're saying you have to be circumcised. So number one, this hurts. If you don't know what I'm talking about, talk to your parents or someone else, or We'll explain it. Circumcision hurts. Number two, they were placing an unnecessary barrier on these new believers. So Paul and Barnabas are now a missionary team, and they're not happy about it. And they thought, we need to go back to the leaders in Jerusalem and get this resolved. So now they're going to make the journey back to Jerusalem because these Judaizers, these legalists were saying, James authorized what we're saying. And as it turns out, James had not authorized it at all. So they were not being truthful. So they wanted to go and get it from the horse's mouth, so to speak. Now, James is the brother of Jesus. We could say half-brother, because obviously Jesus was supernaturally conceived in the womb of Mary, but James was a son of Mary and Joseph. He grew up with Jesus. And by the way, if you grew up with Jesus, that'd be hard not to drop that into every conversation. You know, I remember when Jesus and I were just boys, this happened. Or I remember Mary, our mother, made us dinner the other day, and what a meal it was. But he didn't do that. He didn't play the I'm the brother of Jesus card. But he was a man known for his great wisdom. And he pretty much was the leader of the church at this point, along with Peter. And so they need to go and speak with James now and get his input because of these legalists. And, you know, there are people like this that we know, and you can probably think of them. And I don't know if the people who are these people know they're these people. But let me just give you a clue. If no one ever wants to hang around you, you might be one of these people. Consider it this way. Some people bring joy wherever they go. Some people bring joy whenever they go. Which person are you? Are you the person that lights up the room or turns off the lights? Are you the person that brings everything down, or are you the person that builds others up?
0: Pastor Greg Laurie will have the second half of his message in just a moment.
2: Well, Pastor Greg, it's such an encouragement to us here at A New Beginning when listeners tell us how this broadcast has impacted their life.
3: Yeah.
2: In fact, some people even call us and leave a recording of how the program has affected them.
3: Mm-hmm.
2: That's really the way that impacts us most, because we get to hear that in their actual voice. Isn't that true?
1: Oh, yes. I can't tell you, Dave, how many times I've met people just out and about who will tell me I'm maybe in an airport or... walking through a market or whatever, and they'll say, are you Greg Laurie? I'll say yes, and then they'll slap me. That happens most of the time, and I don't like that. No, they don't. But generally, people are so nice, and they say, I have to tell you a story. Do you have a moment? Yes, I do. Mm. And they'll tell me of how they came to Christ hearing our radio broadcast. That's such a blessing to me, and I want other people to hear those stories. So here's my question to you. Have you made a commitment to Jesus Christ listening to A New Beginning? And maybe you came to Christ at one of our Harvest Crusades or are watching something we did online or whatever it is. But if you came to Christ through our media ministry, I'd love to hear your story. I want you to tell me what happened to you, and we just might use it and put it on air. And a lot of people will be blessed to hear what God has done in your life. So there's a number you can call. It's a designated number to share your story. And Dave, what is that number?
2: Yes, 866-871-1144. You can call anytime. Again, 866-871-1144. Tell us how the Lord has used this ministry to bring you to the Lord. From our study of Paul and Barnabas in Acts 15, Pastor Greg is pointing out how to show grace and mercy in dealing with others, especially in moments of conflict.
1: So they go back to Jerusalem, and this is what happened as they meet with the apostles, starting in verse 4, Acts chapter 15. Let's read it together. I'm reading from the New Living Translation. When they arrived in Jerusalem, Barnabas and Paul were welcomed by the whole church, including the apostles and elders. And they repeated everything that God had done through them. But then some of the believers who belonged to the sect of the Pharisees stood up and insisted that Gentile converts must be circumcised and required to follow the law of Moses. So the apostles and elders met together to resolve this issue. The apostles gave a ruling. So basically they said, okay, we're not going to require circumcision. And all the Gentiles collectively said, phew. But now they go on to give a ruling, verse 19. So my judgment is, and this is James speaking, my judgment is we should not make it difficult for Gentiles who are turning to God. Instead, we should write and tell them to abstain from eating food offered to idols and sexual immorality and from eating the meat of strangled animals and from consuming blood. We'll stop there. So one of these conclusions dealt with morality. The other two dealt with sensitivity. Let's start with the no-brainer, the one that dealt with morality. Tell these Gentile believers who've come to Christ the following. They should not commit fornication. That's what the King James Bible says. New Living Translation, they should not engage in sexual immorality. This comes from a single root word, porneia. We translate this word today to pornographic, pornography, etc. And it is a word that speaks of all sexual activity outside of God's proper order. And what is that? The only place where sexual activity can take place legitimately in the eyes of God is between a man and a woman in a marriage relationship, period. Right? That's it. There are no exceptions. Extramarital sex is forbidden in Scripture. Premarital sex is forbidden in Scripture. People say, I want to know the will of God. God says very clearly in 1 Thessalonians 4:3, here's God's will. Be holy and stay away from all sexual sin. So I don't know what's happening in your life and if you've wondered about this, but this is clearly taught in Scripture. But now we come to an issue of sensitivity, where they say, tell them to not eat food that was offered to idols. Now, this is hard for us to understand today, so let me give you a little history. Back in this day, there were pagan temples everywhere. Temples built for all these gods that the people worshiped. These are the Gentiles. And they would offer meat or animal sacrifices to these idols. So you could get a killer deal on this meat. You could go in and buy it at a greatly reduced price. It was a lot cheaper than the kosher meat down at the market sold by the Jewish merchants. And so the Gentiles are like, hey, we know these idols are false. We don't believe in these idols. Why pay retail when you can get it wholesale? Let's go and buy this meat. But this offended the Jewish believers because it was offered to idols. And so here's what Paul is saying. Look, even if this doesn't mean a lot to you, it means something to your Jewish brothers and sisters. So for their sake, don't eat it and stumble them spiritually. So takeaway truth for us. We should not put up a wall where God has opened a door. We should be a bridge, not a barrier, to people coming to Christ. We should be a stepping stone, not a stumbling block. It should never be difficult for someone to come to church, say for the first time. And clearly they may not be a believer. And that's obvious for a number of reasons. But whatever it is, they come in. They should always feel welcomed into the church. You know, a couple may come in and they're living together and they come to church. Or someone may come in and they're gay. Or someone may come in they're a drug addict or whatever it is. Or they dress in a way that makes some people uncomfortable. And you'll say, well, why are they in church? They're sitting next to me in church. I don't think this is a good thing. That would be like going to a hospital and saying, why are there so many sick people here? Because it's a hospital, and they're there to get better. And I'm glad they're in the hospital, and I'm glad non-believers come into our church because we want them to come. As I've said before, the church is not a museum for saints. It's a hospital for sinners. Now, having said that, I would also add this. They don't need to clean up their life and come to Christ. They need to come to Christ, and he will clean their life up. All right? Jesus said, he that would come to me, I would in no way cast them out. Jesus cleans his fish after he catches them. But having said that, now, once they've come, once they've heard the gospel, and if they've made a profession of faith, the person who is gay needs to repent and no longer live that way. The couple that are living together need to move out and consider if they should get married at all, but not continue living in that way. The person who is addicted to drugs or alcohol should be and can be delivered by Jesus Christ. Okay, so the change has to happen. But I think sometimes we get the cart before the horse. Well, let's get them all cleaned up first and then they can come to church. No, let's get them to church. Let them hear the word of God, but it all starts here. Let them come into a relationship with Jesus. Let's not get this in reverse and miss what this Bible that we're holding is saying to us. We should not do anything that would keep people from hearing the gospel. So let's bring this to the present day. Let's say that I'm a meat eater and you're a vegetarian. And by the way, I am a meat eater. I'm happy to be a meat eater. My wife took me out to a vegetarian restaurant the other day and didn't tell me until after the meal was done I was in a vegetarian restaurant, because she knew I wouldn't go with her if she told me ahead of time. So I had the meal. It was very good. She said, how did you like it? I says, great. She said, there was no meat in it. No, there was. No, it's a vegetarian restaurant. You know, I didn't really like it that much. That's a true story. So let's say that we're sitting down for a meal and I'm eating my, you know, filet and you're having your broccoli and you're offended. You're offended. You know, I wish you wouldn't eat that. That offends me. I can forego my steak so I don't offend you. Let's apply it a different way. Let's say we go to a restaurant and we order some pasta and you order a glass of wine. You say, I love wine with my Italian food. What if I say, but I was an alcoholic, and if I have one sip of wine, I could fall off the wagon. It's hard for me to sit here while you're drinking. Well, that's your problem, man. No, we're a family. And out of consideration for that person, you would say, well, I'll forgo that. I won't do that because I don't want to do something that would cause you to stumble.

0: good encouragement today from Pastor Greg Laurie. Aim for harmony in the church and try to build one another up. And there's more to come from this lesson here on A New Beginning. Pastor Greg has titled it, How to Resolve Conflict. It's all part of having love one for another. Of course, the ultimate example of love for another is when Jesus died for our sins. He gave up his life for you and for me. Salvation is a gift. Have you accepted that gift? Pastor Greg, what would you say to the person who hasn't yet accepted the Lord's gift?
1: I would say that God is just a prayer away. It just starts with you saying to God, I know I'm a sinner. I know that you love me. I know that you sent Jesus to die on the cross for my sin and pay for those sins and then to rise again from the dead. And I want him to come into my life. So here's my question to you. Have you done that yet? Because Jesus, who did die on that cross and rose again from the dead 3 days later, is alive and standing at the door of your life right now. And he's knocking and he's saying, if you'll hear my voice and open the door, I will come in. Why don't you just stop whatever it is you're doing and pray this prayer with me? Say, Lord Jesus, I know that I am a sinner, but I know that you are the Savior who died on the cross for my sin and rose again from the dead. I'm sorry for my sin, and I turn from it now, and I choose to follow you from this moment forward. I ask all of this in Jesus' name. Amen. Listen. If you just prayed that prayer, the Bible promises that God has heard your prayer and has answered that prayer. The Bible says that if we will confess our sin, he's faithful and just to forgive us our sin and cleanse us from all unrighteousness. So, God bless you. You've made the right decision, the decision to follow Jesus Christ.
0: Yeah, that's right. 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Now, hopefully you heard every word of today's message from Pastor Greg. If not, why not catch up by listening online? 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You know, Pastor Greg, when we start reading social media, we can get swept away with it. One thing leads to another, yes. And that leads to another. And before we know it, an hour has passed by.
1: Yeah.
0: They call that doom scrolling.
1: Mm-hmm.
0: Very appropriate. I've had the same thing happen with the Bible, though. You know, you start reading and you get involved in it, especially, you know, one of the Old Testament stories, like one of my favorites is Joseph.
1: Yes.
0: And all the twists and turns in that story. You just get swept up in it. What do you think the term would be, you know, the opposite of doom scrolling when you get swept up in God's word?
1: Wow. What would that be? That's a great question. Maybe we would call going through scripture in the same way as hope scrolling. I mean, think about how you feel after you've doom scrolled. You feel like, what a waste of time. Where did I learn? Nothing. Maybe you even got drugged down a little bit. But how do you feel after you read the word of God? You feel helped. You feel hopeful. You feel encouraged. And you have your eyes on things above. This is the thing. Every day, every Christian should open up the Bible and read it. This is an essential to spiritual growth. You never get beyond it. You never outgrow it. And God will make his word fresh and new to you each and every day. As the psalmist said, your mercies are new every morning, but you got to open it. Nothing's going to happen if you don't open your Bible. Well, this is one of the things that I talk about in my new book, What Every Growing Christian Needs to Know. I also have chapters on the importance of prayer, how to pray effectively, why being in church is so vital for your spiritual growth, how to share your faith effectively, and much more. But we want to send you this book that will encourage you to continue on in your spiritual growth, because the moment you're not progressing, you can begin to regress. Someone said once, quote, "The Christian life is like a grease pole. You're either climbing or slipping," end quote. So you want to constantly be learning and developing and flourishing as a follower of Jesus Christ. And I think this new book is going to help you do it. Again, it's called What Every Growing Christian Needs to Know. 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
4: With SRN News, I'm Rich Thomason in Washington. Iran has attacked American allies across the Gulf as renewed fighting with the U.S. ends a month-long pause. An Iranian drone sparked a fire at a residential complex in Kuwait City. No casualties there. Bahrain intercepted incoming drones. Other attacks targeting Jordan, the UAE, and Iraq's Kurdish region. The death toll tops 1,100 in the catastrophic flooding in Nepal and Tibet. Some previously unaccounted for tourists have managed to get in touch with authorities.
5: Prime Minister Anthony Albanese says five Australians were confirmed safe overnight in Nepal, reducing the number of missing Australians to 38.
6: But that's 38 families, 38 people who we hold grave fears for. We hope, of course, for positive news further.
5: Officials also said two Spanish nationals, two Americans and a Belgian national had contacted authorities and were now classified as in contact. Meanwhile, search efforts continue after last week's floods, which killed over 1,100 people and left thousands more missing. Nepal's foreign ministry says 324 foreign nationals have been rescued, while about 590 from 39 countries remain unaccounted for. I'm Charles Villadesma.
4: Citing overwhelming evidence, a Utah judge has ordered Charlie Kirk's accused assassin to stand trial. If convicted, Tyler Robinson could be sentenced to death. Massachusetts jury ordered by a judge to continue deliberating the fate of Lindsay Clancy. She's a 36-year-old woman who claims postpartum psychosis led her to kill her three young children. Earlier, jurors told the court they were deadlocked. The judge ordered them to keep trying for a verdict. The Dow futures down 62 points. NASDAQ futures 137 points in the red. This is SRN News. A battle over religious freedom has been joined in Ohio.
7: Alliance Defending Freedom is going to bat for a local Jewish man who has been hosting prayer meetings in his home with a dozen friends. The city of University Heights issued a cease and desist order accusing the man of running an illegal synagogue in his house. ADF Senior Counsel John Birch says, quote, "No American needs a permit to pray. The city's actions underscore a troubling trend of weaponizing zoning laws against people of faith." Michael Harrington reporting.
4: California will allow Jews to voluntarily identify their Jewish heritage on state forms. That under a bill that the state legislature passed this week. The measure would require state agencies that collect demographic information to add Jewish as an option for ethnicity or ancestry. The goal is to give state officials as well as researchers better data on Jewish Californians, including their unemployment rates and representation in schools. This is SRN News. Record-setting month for America's largest coast-to-coast coffee chain business is brewing.
8: The Starbucks full menu launch on August 25th was the strongest in the company's North American history. The brand's foot traffic exceeded its usual Tuesday traffic by 35.1%, making it Starbucks' biggest Tuesday of the year. The pumpkin spice latte, a perennial sales driver for the coffee chains, remained a strong performer, as did more recent additions to the recurring fall lineup, like the pumpkin cream cold brew.
4: That's correspondent Bill Alexander. Oil giant Chevron confirming it will expand operations in Venezuela. Company's officials and Energy Secretary Chris Wright expect you to visit Venezuela today, where they will elaborate on the agreement. Chevron is the second largest American oil company and the only one that currently has a major presence in Venezuela. More details at srnnews.com.
9: 91.5 The Blessing, WHCB, Bristol, Kingsport, Johnson City. Kenneth Hill here. I've been told by some folks I don't say much at the top of the hour. Well, I can't really say too much, but I can tell you that Jesus Christ, God's own Son, came to this earth and died for your sin that you might have your sins forgiven. So turn from your sin, turn to Jesus Christ, and receive Him as your personal Savior. And there'll be a home in heaven for you. I can tell you that in 30 seconds.

0: today with sunny and hot weather, a small chance of a pop-up shower or thunderstorm, but I think most of us stay dry today. We'll have a high of 95. Tonight will be mostly clear with a low of 67. Now tomorrow, another sunny and hot day, maybe a stray shower or thunderstorm. The heat, the big story, with a high of 96. We'll have a record tide if we hit that as the 96 degree high for tomorrow.
1: 91.5, the blessing. Thank you so much, Mr. Cox. We appreciate the weather outlook on this Wednesday. It is the second day of September 2026. I'm Mark Ferguson, and I'm always glad to be able to be with you. We roll into the 7 o'clock hour. Drive with care on your way to work and school today. We're going to look in God's Word for our thought for the day. We're looking in the book of Romans in chapter number 9. Romans chapter number 9, and we're looking today at verse number 23. And that he might make known the riches of his glory on the vessels of mercy, which he had afore prepared unto glory. When you start thinking about the sovereignty of God and how that he rules in the affairs of men and how he has it all worked out even before it begins, the human mind almost explodes. It's too much to comprehend. And in this ninth chapter of the book of Romans, the Apostle Paul lays out the seven things that are given exclusively to the nation of Israel. And then he begins to unfold God's sovereign will for the ages. And he uses those Old Testament examples to show us how that God is in control, that he is sovereign. And the purpose is that he might make known the riches of his glory. And that's something that he also emphasizes in the book of Ephesians. Throughout eternity, he's going to look at trophies of grace and point to you and I that are saved by the grace of God. So God has it all worked out. Our problem is just trusting him and believing that he's got everything under his control. Because here he says, and that he might make known the riches of his glory on the vessels of mercy, which he had afore prepared unto glory. So this is not something that's going to just happen accidentally. It's already been determined. It's already been planned out. It's already set in stone. It's going to take place. And so we see a picture of God's sovereignty in a way that should encourage us to stay on course and to continue forward, because God has everything under his control. He is the sovereign Lord of the universe. And that's our thought for today.

No other way to be happy in Jesus but to trust and obey. That's music from the Discovery Singers at 7:25. We've got Keys for Kids on the way. We have some great kids music as well. Now, from the hymns you know and love, O Sacred Head, now we'll

That's the group Avalon. The song is called Arise. Well, it's that time of the morning for the young and the young at heart. We have the kids' music all ready to go for you this morning, so I hope you're ready. Let's sing.

0: 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I just had to trust him to get us back home.
1: Just like you couldn't get home on your own, you can't get to heaven by yourself either. Guess what? My name is Zach, and this is listener-supported Keys for Kids. When you're on a long trip with your family going to a new place, how do you know where to go? You might use a GPS or the Maps app on your parents' phone, but there's one place no app can help you find, and that's heaven. There's only one way to get there, and that's by trusting Jesus to save you from all the bad stuff you've done. Here's what Jesus says in John 14:6. I am the way, the truth, and the life. No one comes to the Father except through me. Our story for today, it's called Flash Knows the Way. Whoa, called Uncle Mike when his horse suddenly reared as a snake slithered across the path. Whoa, boy! But even though he was an experienced rider, Uncle Mike fell from the horse and it galloped off toward home. Uncle Mike! Exclaimed Beck, pulling his own horse to a stop. He was spending the day on Uncle Mike's ranch. I think my leg is broken, Uncle Mike said after assessing his injuries. We'll have to call for help. He pulled his phone from his pocket and groaned. I must have landed on my phone when I fell. The screen is cracked and it won't turn on. He turned to Beck. You'll have to ride for help. But I don't know the way, and it will be dark soon, said Beck. Flash knows the way, Uncle Mike told him. Just lay the reins over the saddle horn and don't try to guide him. Even if it gets dark, he'll find his way. Trust the horse. Tell the ranch hands I'm in Coyote Canyon. They'll know where to find me. Beck started off. It seemed to take a long, long time, and he shivered whenever he heard coyotes howling. But he didn't touch the reins, even when he felt sure Flash was going the wrong direction. Finally, he saw lights in the distance. You did it! Good boy, Flash! Soon, an ambulance was on its way, and some of the ranch hands were riding off to find Uncle Mike. You know what? Beck said to his uncle the next day. This morning, I was reading my Bible, and I came to the story about the Pharisee and the tax collector. The Pharisee thought he could get to heaven by doing good things, but the tax collector knew he was a sinner and just prayed and trusted God. I realized that's what we have to do, too. We need to trust Jesus to give us eternal life. It's kind of like how I had to trust Flash yesterday. I never would have found the way home. I just trusted Flash to bring me here, and he did. Uncle Mike smiled. You completely trusted Flash, and we need to completely trust Jesus. None of us can do anything to get to heaven. Jesus is the only one who can take us there. Well, how about you? Are you trusting Jesus for eternal life? There's nothing you can do to make your own way to heaven. In today's Bible reading, the Pharisee mentioned all the good things he did, but it was the humble prayer of the tax collector that God heard. Make his prayer your own and put your trust in Jesus. To learn more about what it means to trust in Jesus, get your parents' permission first, then go to keysforkids.net/salvation. Our key verse is John 14:6.
0: Jesus answered, I am the way and the truth and the life. No one comes to the Father except through me.
1: And our key thought for today, trust Jesus for eternal life.
2: Hey, Zach. How did God create the world?
1: Well, God created the world and everything else simply by speaking it into existence. What I mean is that he said, let there be light, and that's how he created light. Before that, it was just darkness. God created the earth just like it says in Genesis chapter 1, verse 9. And God said, let the water under the sky be gathered to one place and let dry ground appear, and it was so. I'm Zach with Keys for Kids.
3: 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You're going to hear stories of great Christians, Children's Bible Hour Story Time with Uncle Charlie, Sugar Creek Gang with Bill Collins, Moment of Truth with Uncle Paul. 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
4: Thank you, Mark. Good morning, everybody. It looks like our weather continues to be hot and will be pretty much all the way into the weekend at this point. Sunny skies today. There could be a stray shower or thunderstorm involved this afternoon, but I think mostly dry. We're going to be close to a record, actually, today. Should have a high of 95. Tonight, it'll be mostly clear. We'll have a low of 67. We may tie a record tomorrow, as we'll have sunny and hot weather. Still, again, a small chance of rain late in the day with a high of 96.

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Music from Michael W. Smith. Come worship the King. At 8 o'clock on Turning Point, you can run from God, but you can never escape His presence or His purposes. Through Jonah's deliberate rebellion, this message reveals the downward path of disobedience and the storm God used to interrupt it. Jonah's experience ultimately points to God's grace and faithfulness toward those who surrender and return to Him. That's coming up at 8 o'clock. Be sure to stay tuned. The Maranatha Singers, You're Worthy of My Praise.

0: Shalom, friends. Larry Stamm here with a Messianic Minute, Biblical Connections Through a Jewish Lens. As Christians, we're familiar with the concept of God as Father. The New Testament refers to God as Father many times. In the Gospel of John alone, Jesus refers to God as Father over 150 times. In Matthew 6:9, when teaching the disciples the pattern of prayer, he begins with, "Our Father who art in heaven." In the Old Testament, God as Father is presented primarily in context of his relationship to Israel. For example, in Isaiah 64:8, the prophet wrote, "But now, O Lord, you are our Father." And in Jeremiah 3:19, God instructs his people, saying, "You shall call me Father." As believers in Jesus, let us praise and thank God, our Father who art in heaven, for sending God the Son to earth. For more connections, visit our website at larrystamm.org or see our Larry Stamm Ministries Facebook page.
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2: 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I'm Greg Patton in the New America. Until people can comprehend the true nature of man, that being that we're not good, but have depraved hearts, Jeremiah 17:9. Yeah, our heart is deceitful. 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Who can understand the heart of man? 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I'm Greg Patton. I can't wait to share all of these things with you.

0: Beautiful song, There's Mercy at the Cross. Our friend Chuck Odom there for you this morning. It's our Wednesday get-together. It's the second day of September 2026. We're 1 week away from our fall fundraiser, emphasizing the abundant grace of Almighty God those 3 days. Be praying, be asking the Lord what He would have you do in support of 91.5 FM. I'm Mark Ferguson. Thank you for being there. Time for our devotion from Unshackled.
1: September 2nd. Grateful humility. Have you ever met a person who didn't seem to know their place? Maybe it was the new intern criticizing the boss's directives, or the young babysitter advising the mom on how to parent. These situations can leave us fuming. Who do they think they are? But how often do we behave this way with God? If we're not careful as Christians, we can begin to think God is the one who needs us. We create this imaginary leverage, and soon, our relationship with God is nothing more than cutting deals with Him or telling Him what needs to be done. Today, we'll meet Patrick Donadio, a man who ran his life like a mob boss, believing even God was at his beck and call. He's here to share with us his true story on this Unshackled Daily Devotional.
2: After I stood by while some kid beat up my brother, my father beat me. Later, when I was falsely accused of vandalizing a neighbor's car, Dad beat me with his belt for 10 minutes until I was cut and bleeding. I wanted revenge, so that's when I joined a gang. In junior high, we beat a teacher so badly, I was expelled and sentenced to a year in reform school. But when I got out, my friends treated me like a hero, so I decided to become the greatest gang leader in history. We fought for any pretense and stole cars just to wreck them for fun. Every time I got in trouble, I prayed, God, get me out of this and I'll never do anything wrong again. But I was powerless to stop my evil ways. When I tried to hit my mother, Dad knocked me through a glass door. Then during a robbery, I was shot and nearly lost my leg. Dad stayed with me at the hospital and prayed for me. Again, I promised God I would serve Him if He saved my leg. Recovering at home, I spent hours with my aunt who loved the Lord. She read Bible verses that showed me the darkness in my heart. Mom and Dad were saved by then and invited me to a series of revival meetings. On the sixth night, I hobbled down the aisle and confessed my sins, weeping to God, I'm not worth it. But Jesus thought I was worth dying for and saving, and His love has changed my life forever. Today, I serve Him as a missionary in Alaska with my wife and children.
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3: Blessing. With SRN News, I'm Rich Thomason in Washington. Oil giant Chevron is now confirming the expansion of its operations in Venezuela. This comes after President Trump announced a deal to develop the nation's oil reserves, giving the Pentagon a share of the profits. Not exactly endearing itself to its Gulf neighbors, Iran has been lashing out yet again.
4: An Iranian drone attack Wednesday has sparked a blaze in Kuwait City, and Bahrain intercepted incoming drones following a night of American bombardment that included a deadly strike on a wedding party. Iranian officials say at least 5 people were killed, including a child, and at least 68 wounded. After a respite for more than a month, fighting between the U.S. and Iran has increased since the weekend after the American military hit Iranian rocket launchers on an island in the Strait of Hormuz, saying Iran was planning to use them to shoot mines into the waterway. Iran retaliated by firing missiles at American bases in Jordan, which were all intercepted. I'm Charles de Ledesma.
3: U.S. Central Command insisting America does not attack civilians. Ed Markey of Massachusetts capturing the Democrat nomination and his bid for a third term in the U.S. Senate. The Senate Majority Leader is confident that GOP Senator Susan Collins will be given another term in office by voters in blue state Maine.
5: She is tough as nails, a terrific retail campaigner, which in Maine still really matters. And the guy she's running against, has, they think he's an improvement over the previous one. I'm not sure he is.
3: Senator John Thune talking with the Salem Radio Network. Utah judge has cleared the way for Charlie Kirk's accused assassin to stand trial. Flooding rains along parts of coastal Texas and Louisiana, thanks to now Tropical Depression Edward. On Wall Street, Dow futures 25 points higher. This is SRN News. New study charts the location of America's evangelicals.
6: It is the work of J.D. Payne of the Southern Baptist Convention, and it draws its numbers from the U.S. Religion Census. Payne reports that evangelical Christians are centered in the Southeast and Midwest, with Alabama coming in first, followed by Oklahoma, Mississippi, Arkansas, and Tennessee. The state with the least evangelicals is Utah, where the Mormon Church predominates, followed by Massachusetts, Rhode Island, New Hampshire, and New Jersey. Michael Harrington reporting.
3: Jews around the world are making preparations for the High Holy Days this month. Rosh Hashanah, the Jewish New Year celebration, beginning at sundown September 11th, while Yom Kippur, the Day of Atonement, begins at sundown September 20th. As has been the case in recent years, the holidays will be celebrated in the shadow of anti-Semitism and war. Attacks on Jews around the globe have been on the rise ever since the Hamas attack on Israel in 2023. This is SRN News. House lawmakers reprimand one of their own.
7: The House has censured Representative Chuck Edwards, a Republican from North Carolina, after an ethics committee investigation concluded he engaged in persistent, unprofessional, and inappropriate conduct towards two young female staffers in his office. In a 413-2 vote, Edwards has apologized to the former aides and his family, but he also says he did not believe he committed sexual harassment. Ethics Chairman Representative Michael Guest says that while Edwards denied his conduct was intended to be sexual or romantic, his pattern of behavior could lead a reasonable person to interpret it as such. I'm Lisa Dwyer.
3: Treasury Secretary Scott Bessent says 19 of the G20's member nations stand together agreeing to address streams of cheap exports causing global imbalances. One dissenting member of the group, Communist China. More details at SRNNews.com.
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9: Have there been times in your life when you gave up on God? Well, God never gave up on you. Aren't you glad he's the God of second chances? Today on Turning Point, Dr. David Jer-

Here's more reading from the Bible now, with the beginning of Titus, chapter 1. Paul, a bondservant of God and an apostle of Jesus Christ, for the faith of those chosen of God and the knowledge of the truth which is according to godliness, in the hope of eternal life, which God, who cannot lie, promised long ages ago, but at the proper time manifested, even his word, in the proclamation with which I was entrusted according to the commandment of God our Savior. To Titus, my true child in a common faith, grace and peace from God the Father and Christ Jesus our Savior. For this reason I left you in Crete, that you would set in order what remains, and appoint elders in every city as I directed you. Namely, if any man is above reproach, the husband of one wife, having children who believe, not accused of dissipation or rebellion. For the overseer must be above reproach as God's steward, not self-willed, not quick-tempered, not addicted to wine, not pugnacious, not fond of sordid gain, but hospitable, loving what is good, sensible, just, devout, self-controlled, holding fast the faithful word which is in accordance with the teaching, so that he will be able both to exhort in sound doctrine and to refute those who contradict. For there are many rebellious men, empty talkers and deceivers, especially those of the circumcision, who must be silenced because they are upsetting whole families, teaching things they should not teach for the sake of sordid gain. One of themselves, a prophet of their own, said, "Cretans are always liars, evil beasts, lazy gluttons." This testimony is true. For this reason, reprove them severely, so that they may be sound in the faith, not paying attention to Jewish myths and commandments of men who turn away from the truth. To the pure, all things are pure. But to those who are defiled and unbelieving, nothing is pure, but both their mind and their conscience are defiled. They profess to know God, but by their deeds they deny him, being detestable and disobedient, and worthless for any good deed.

0: Titus chapter 2. But as for you, speak the things which are fitting for sound doctrine. Older men are to be temperate, dignified, sensible, sound in faith, in love, in perseverance. Older women, likewise, are to be reverent in their behavior, not malicious gossips, nor enslaved to much wine, teaching what is good, so that they may encourage the young women to love their husbands, to love their children, to be sensible, pure, workers at home, kind, being subject to their own husbands, so that the word of God will not be dishonored. Likewise, urge the young men to be sensible. In all things, show yourself to be an example of good deeds, with purity in doctrine, dignified, sound in speech, which is beyond reproach, so that the opponent will be put to shame, having nothing bad to say about us. For more info about this ministry, our website is the-word.info. Once again, the-word.info. Reading the Word of God without comment, this is Nicholas Hope.
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1: We are in chapter 6 in our continuing study of the Old Testament prophetic book of Micah. We've just completed looking at Israel's first reply to God's first indictment. And we finished with verse 8. He hath showed thee, O man, what is good, and what doth the Lord require of thee, but to do justly, and to love mercy, and to walk humbly with thy God. And we begin in verse 9 with the second indictment that God had.

is for them in this court of heaven. The Lord's voice crieth unto the city, and the man of wisdom shall see thy name. Hear ye the rod, and who hath appointed it? Are there yet the treasures of wickedness in the house of the wicked, and the scant measure that is abominable? Shall I count them pure with the wicked balances, and with the bag of deceitful weights? For the rich men thereof are full of violence, and the inhabitants thereof have

in making thee desolate because of thy sins. Thou shalt eat, but not be satisfied, and thy casting down shall be in the midst of thee, and thou shalt take hold, but shalt not deliver. And that which thou deliverest will I give up to the sword. Thou shalt sow, but thou shalt not reap. Thou shalt tread the olives, but thou shalt not anoint thee with oil, and sweet wine, but thou shalt not drink wine. For the statutes of Omri are kept, and all the works of the house of Ahab, and you walk in their counsels, that I should make thee a desolation, and the inhabitants thereof an hissing. Therefore ye shall bear the reproach of my people. This is the second indictment that the Lord gives in this court case against these his own people. And we see the verse 14 there, thou shalt eat, but not be satisfied, and thy casting down shall be in the midst of thee. The casting down means the emptiness, probably the emptiness of their stomachs is apparent with them. And then in verse 16, the statutes of Omri are kept. The people had degenerated to the low level that characterized the days of Omri and Ahab. That was a period that had become a byword. It was a slanderous kind of statement that was used to say that someone was so very, very, very wicked. 1 Kings chapter 16 through chapter 22 gives you the background. And we remember Ahab probably as much or more than we remember Omri, but it was a terrible time, and it was an inhumane time on the part of these kings. And what God is saying is, you've kept up with these terrible rulers, and I'm going to have to bring reproach and desolation upon you. Now that's the indictment. Now we get the reply from Israel in verses 1 through 10 of chapter 7. This is beginning properly as they reply, woe is me, for I am as when they have gathered the summer fruits, as the grape gleanings of the vintage. There is no cluster to eat. My soul desired the first ripe fruit. The good man is perished out of the earth, and there is none upright among men. They all lie in wait for blood. They hunt every man his brother with a net, that they may do evil with both hands earnestly. The prince asketh, and the judge asketh for a reward, and the great man, he uttereth his mischievous desire. So they wrap it up. The best of them is as a briar. The most upright is sharper than a thorn hedge. The day of thy watchman and thy visitation cometh. Now shall be their perplexity. Trust ye not in a friend. Put ye not confidence in a guide. Keep the doors of thy mouth from her that lieth in thy bosom. For the son dishonoreth the father, the daughter riseth up against her mother, the daughter-in-law against her mother-in-law. Man's enemies are the men of his own house. Therefore I will look unto the Lord. I will wait for the God of my salvation. My God will hear me. Rejoice not against me, O mine enemy. When I fall, I shall arise. When I sit in darkness, the Lord shall be a light unto me. I will bear the indignation of the Lord because I have sinned against him until he plead my cause and execute judgment for me. He will bring me forth to the light, and I shall behold his righteousness. Then she that is mine enemy shall see it, and shame shall cover her which said unto me, where is the Lord thy God? Mine eyes shall behold her. Now shall be she be trodden down as the mire of the street.

0: streets. Micah is bemoaning the sinfulness of Israel in its universal and unrestrained way. It is universal, it's unrestrained, it involves the leaders, it exhibits itself by being perverse and unnatural. But then we see there in verses 7 through 10 that God himself is merciful. And in him, in God, there is hope. Therefore, verse 7, I will look unto the Lord, I will wait for the God of my salvation. My God will hear me. Now, in verses 11 through 20 that we're going to read next, we see the promise of the millennial blessings that are mentioned previously. These are the millennial blessings for Israel that are coming when Christ brings Israel together. It'll include her restoration. We'll see commentary as we go along. Let's read that, beginning at verse 11. In the day that thy walls are to be built, in that day shall the decree be far removed. In that day also he shall come even to thee from Assyria, and from the fortified cities, and from the fortress even to the river, and from sea to sea, and from mountain to mountain. So, from Egypt, which would be considered the fortress time, or fortress city, or fortress country, to the river, that is, the Euphrates, we're seeing that she's going to be blessed. Notwithstanding, the land shall be desolate because of them that dwell therein, for the fruit of their doings. Feed thy people with thy rod, the flock of thine heritage, which dwell solitarily in the wood, in the midst of Carmel. Let them feed in Bashan and Gilead, as in the days of old. This is a blessing coming. According to the days of thy coming out of the land of Egypt, will I show unto him marvelous things. So there will be blessing, then there's going to be exaltation. We'll read that in the next couple of verses. And then there will be forgiveness. The nation shall see and be confounded at all their might. They shall lay their hand upon their mouth. Their ears shall be deaf. They shall lick the dust like a serpent. They shall move out of their holes like worms of the earth. They shall be afraid of the Lord our God and shall fear because of thee. Who is a God like unto thee that pardoneth iniquity and passeth by the transgression of the remnant of his heritage? He retaineth not his anger forever, because he delighteth in mercy. He will turn again, he will have compassion upon us, he will subdue our iniquities, and thou wilt cast all their sins into the depths of the sea. Thou wilt perform the truth to Jacob, and the mercy to Abraham, which thou hast sworn unto our fathers from the days of old. And so we see this is all based upon the covenant that God made with Abraham in Genesis chapter 12 and Genesis chapter 15. And if there is any question here, the question is, why does God do this? It's because he is a merciful God and a loving God. And that's why he forgives the iniquities of his people, and that's why there will be a millennial kingdom, and that's why there will be a new heaven and a new earth. It's all part of God's wonderful plan because of his love, his grace, and especially because of his mercy. Hear ye, O mountains, the Lord's controversy, and ye strong foundations of the earth, for the Lord hath a controversy with his people, and he will plead with Israel, there in verse 2 of chapter 6. God was pictured there as bringing a lawsuit against his people. They had ignored God. He told them to remember how good he had been to them and how he'd kept his covenant with them. But that was not where they were at that time. The people were conscience-smitten. They asked how they could please God, and frantically they asked if they could provide burnt offerings and if that would be enough. Humankind is always trying to get back in the good graces of God because we perform some sort of outward religious service when maybe it's our heart that's in trouble. In fact, it always is. Sometimes it's giving of material things, and we think that if we write a check or we give something to the work of the Lord, that that's sufficient. But remember, Psalm 51:17 says this: "The sacrifices of God are a broken spirit, a broken and a contrite heart. O God, thou wilt not despise." God wants righteous conduct and a real personal experience of Him in each life. Because of unrighteousness, because of unrighteous conduct, people had to suffer unbelievable consequences because God is a righteous judge. What does the Apostle Paul tell us to do in return for God's mercies? Do you remember? Let's go to Romans chapter 12 and verses 1 and 2. Very well oft remembered. "I beseech you therefore, brethren, by the mercies of God, that you present your bodies a living sacrifice, wholly acceptable unto God, which is your reasonable service. And be not conformed to this world, but be ye transformed by the renewing of your mind, that ye may prove what is that good and acceptable and perfect will of God." So what does God want us to do? To present ourselves, our bodies, as a living sacrifice. The best way to get back in God's graces is to accept God's grace. In Micah chapter 6, verse 8, we have a definition of religion. "He hath showed thee, O man, what is good. And what doth the Lord require of thee but to do justly, and to love mercy, and to walk humbly with thy God?" Does that compare well with your personal definition of religion? How about the present-day definition of religion that other folks have? Do justly. Let's be righteous. It means that our ethics are correct. They're good ethics in every aspect of life. We're to love mercy. We're to have consideration for others. When justice has not been done, we are to be merciful in the administration of justice. We're to walk humbly with our God. We are to have a personal, daily, moment by moment, daily experience with Almighty God, Jehovah, our Heavenly Father. We're to have a personal experience with God the Son, Jesus Christ the righteous. We are to have a personal experience with God the Holy Spirit, our Comforter, our Paraclete, the one coming alongside us to assist us in our daily existence. "So he hath showed thee, O man, what is good. And what doth the Lord require of thee but to do justly, and to love mercy, and to walk humbly with thy God?" The Apostle Paul called this having the mind of Christ. Remember there in Philippians chapter 2, verse 5, let this mind be in you, which was also in Christ Jesus. If your religion consists only of creeds and credos, consists only of literature and liturgy, if your religion consists of grand cathedrals and fancy presentations, if elaborate rituals are important to you and you have nothing else, then you have nothing but religion. You certainly don't know what God wants you to know. If our religion is only the outward stuff, if it's only the outward trappings of religion, then we have absolutely nothing. We are, of all men and women, most miserable. We must be filled with the mind of Christ. We must worship Christ Jesus in spirit and in truth. John 4:24 makes it very clear. We who worship him must worship him in spirit and in truth. Christ wants us to have more than a beautiful creed, even if our creed is spiritual and even if it is true. He wants the spirit of Christ to be lived out through our daily lives and be exhibited in all our conduct. He wants us to show Christ in our homes and in our businesses. Does your religion stand the test, or is it just outward stuff? It's interesting that when Christ summed up the same matter in Matthew 23:23, he used the words judgment, mercy, and faith. Thus he equated faith with walking humbly with our God. Don't you think that's an appropriate comparison? I think it is. Now we see God's government in Micah, and I'll leave you in our study with these thoughts. In Micah 4, 1 and 2, we see Jerusalem, the capital of Christ's kingdom. We see in Micah 4, 2, that God's government is universal. That is the extent of Christ's kingdom. So we have the capital of Christ's kingdom as Jerusalem, the extent of Christ's kingdom as being universal. The keynote of Christ's kingdom in Micah 4:3 is peace. The blessing of Christ's kingdom in Micah 4:4 is prosperity. And in Micah 4:5 and 4:2 as well, the basis of Christ's kingdom is righteousness. So we have the capital of Christ's kingdom, Jerusalem, the extent of Christ's kingdom, universal. The keynote of Christ's kingdom is peace. The blessing of Christ's kingdom is prosperity. And the basis of Christ's kingdom is righteousness. And so we now conclude our study of the Old Testament prophetic book of Micah.
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5: When a divorce happens, it's common to hear, well, both parties were responsible. 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Though it's true that both parties contributed to the marriage problems, only one usually gives up all the other workable solutions, choosing divorce as the only option. There are myriads of marriage books, counselors, even wisdom from God's Word that offer many workable solutions to marriage problems. But they all require both spouses to have the willingness to work on their own issues and admit they're wrong. And for too many, it's just simply easier to get a divorce. So be careful trivializing a divorce as something both parties caused, when usually it was just one person that forced that drastic decision on both as the only solution to marriage problems.
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1: 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Coming up on Love Worth Finding, the late Dr. Adrian Rogers gives us a stern warning, the crossing of God's deadline. 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Now it's time for Mission Network News.
6: Thanks for joining me today on Mission Network News. I'm Ruth Kramer. Nepal faces an overwhelming recovery as rescuers search for survivors and local churches look for ways to help. Then, months after one ministry training in Ethiopia, a Christian leader says its impact has reached far beyond what they expected. That story coming your way in just a few moments. But we'll begin today in Nepal, where officials are digging mass graves as the death toll passes 1,000 following catastrophic flooding in the Himalayas. Rescue efforts are focused on several hydropower sites where hundreds of survivors are thought to be trapped. Greg Yetter of Keys for Kids Ministry says access remains the biggest challenge.
7: Many of the roads have been torn up. The bridges that cross the river are gone. Many villages are gone. They are finding people alive, but they're finding them in places where there's just nothing now.
6: The August 26th disaster left at least 2.2 million tons of debris, according to the United Nations. Keys for Kids partners have been in touch with believers throughout the affected region.
7: We're hearing stories that churches destroyed, at least one pastor is missing, others that are obviously devastated by what has taken place.
6: Church partners are on the ground looking for ways to help survivors. Pray for gospel opportunities.
7: There are a lot of people searching for truth right now, and many people are asking, why are the gods angry? And it gives Christians clearly an opportunity to declare the liberating power of the gospel.
6: Find your place in the story at missionnews.org.
7: Pray that God would provide his miracles of finding people alive, healing people that need healing.
6: Next, Iran and the U.S. continue to trade threats and airstrikes on regional targets after renewing their hostilities last weekend. But Denise Godwin with International Media Ministries believes that for the Iranian regime, the hostilities never stopped in the first place.
8: They've kept killing their own people, whether they admitted it to the world stage or not. They keep undermining governments around them.
6: It's been over 47 years since the Iranian Revolution led to Iran becoming an Islamic Republic. Today, disillusionment among many is profound.
8: Iran, perhaps in a different way, has a perspective on Islam destroying their culture, like the economics and the everyday life that people have been experiencing bit by bit over these 50 years.
6: Muslims who leave Islam often become atheists at first, says Godwin, but that's not a comfortable place to be.
8: They have a very strong sense of God being out there, and then they begin to seek.
6: When men, women, and young people find hope in Jesus, it'll last for eternity. However, death and destruction are rampant in Iran today amid government crackdowns. Pray that access to the gospel and Christian discipleship grows for Iranians. And finally, back in May, Set Free Global hosted their first training in Ethiopia. Alemna Belicho of Campus Crusade for Christ says that change has been transformational.
9: Those people living in fear and has no confidence in themselves, and now they could able to believe in themselves through the grace and confidence in Christ.
6: One element of the Set Free training that makes it different is the focus it places on helping pastors and leaders reflect on their personal lives, addressing problems such as burnout.
9: Most of the pastors and leaders expecting something to take for their church, not for their life. The first 2 days were a little bit challenging for them to open up their heart and deal with the issues deeper in their life. But through the prayer, through the one-on-one conversation, the transformation they've experienced is immeasurable.
4: Bellicho notes this training was very personal to him due to his own journey overcoming burnout years ago. There's more on his story at missionnews.org. 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
11: I'm meteorologist Mike Cox. We're in the middle of a heat wave early in September, and it will continue today with sunny and hot weather. A small chance of a pop-up shower or thunderstorm, but I think most of us stay dry today. We'll have a high of 95. Tonight will be mostly clear with a low of 67. Now tomorrow, another sunny and hot day, maybe a stray shower or thunderstorm. The heat, the big story, with a high of 96. We'll have a record tide if we hit that, as the 96-degree high for tomorrow.

0: 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God is still on the throne, and prayer changes things. Today, Billy Crone discusses the real possibility that Bible prophecy may be entering turbo mode. But first, let me tell you about Prophecy in the News Live. 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You'll hear from Josh Davis, Mark Linstead, Mac Dominic, Larry Stamm, Micah Van Hus, and Clayton Van Hus, bringing scripture-based insight to help us understand the times in which we're living. And best of all, admission is absolutely free. 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Some people believe the world has entered a period of greater stability. Billy Crone says, when it comes to Bible prophecy, we may actually be entering turbo mode. Today on Watchmen on the Wall, Billy joins us to discuss his new Trump and the Paradox Prophecies collection and the strange prophetic paradoxes unfolding around us, from the days of Noah and Lot to the coming ten-horned kingdom. Here's our host, Dr. Larry Spargimino.
1: When I first got your material, this book and video, in February, frankly, I did not want to do the interview. I was a very strong Trump supporter. Right. This is an interesting story, and I really want to share it with everyone.
2: Yeah.
1: I was a very strong Trump supporter. I was told that, okay, that's okay. If you don't want to do it, that's your decision. But then, Billy, two things began to happen. First of all, I noticed there was a change in President Trump. I really believe that. We could talk about that a little bit later. He was saying and doing more things that I felt were out of character for him. I even began to think that MAGA really meant make America go away, because I didn't feel this was the Trump I knew. Secondly, the Home Office said folks were really raving about your book, and I need to do the interview. So here I am. That's what I'm doing right now. That's kind of my testimony. And I think you're a great student of Bible prophecy, and have done so many presentations on red button issues. So here we are. I think these interviews are going to be really historic. They're being recorded. We're going to be keeping them. I'm really glad about your Bible college idea and so forth. It's just wonderful. So thank you for being with us once again.
2: Yeah, amen. Again, you know, glory goes to God and all the great things that are doing, including giving us Bible prophecy. And just tongue-in-cheek, you know, hey, wait a second. You mean to tell me that Bible prophecy is good? I thought it was all in there to scare you and so you go build out a bug-out shelter and store up bags of lime and beans and try to serve. No. People, they don't realize what's going on, including the Trump administration, because there's a lie that has spread across the church. I wonder who that came from. It rhymes with the father of lies, Satan. That somehow prophecy is bad for you. In fact, I didn't say it, they do. You hear it all the time, right? Oh, you're not one of those doom and gloom guys. It's like, what? No, I'm a biblical guy, and I'm a pastor, and I'm supposed to teach the whole counsel of God. And if you don't teach prophecy, you're leaving out nearly one-third of the Bible. What kind of a shepherd is that? It's called a hireling. You need to go get a different job. If you're not going to teach the Bible, go pick peaches or change tires. You ain't called to be a shepherd, at least a biblical one. But this is what's going on. And so because the church is being left in dark on Bible prophecy, they can't put two and two together. They don't see the days that we're living. So they're missing the urgency of our need to share the gospel.
1: Right.
2: They really have no excitement about the return of Christ. And they're falling for it. They're falling for this system that we're seeing built before our very eyes. And again, I lay it to the blame on so-called hirelings in the pulpit who aren't teaching the whole counsel of God. And again, God gave us prophecy, including the book of Revelation, for our good. I don't care what these guys say. I even have one guy, I'm not joking, Dr. Spargimino, no hyperbole. He literally said for years, he stayed away from the book of Revelation specifically. He was told by his church to stay away from it, including the pastor. You know why? They literally told him this. If you read that book, you'll go insane. Are you serious? I can see from the lost. I can see from the world. But the church? You're going to go insane? You're going to lose your mind if you read? Are you kidding? Folks, newsflash, the book of Revelation is part of the Bible. The Bible says all the Bible, including the book of Revelation, is for our good. In fact, Revelation chapter 1, the first three verses says what? It's a book about Jesus Christ. It's a revelation of Jesus Christ. Do you like the Gospels? Well, then why won't you like Revelation? It's about Jesus, too. It's the other side of Jesus, the Jesus who's not on the cross anymore, the Jesus who's at the right hand of the Father, the Jesus who's coming back as the King of Kings, the Lord of Lords, the Master of the universe, and he's going to rule and reign on the planet with you and I, the church. That's what you're not getting.
1: Yes.
2: You still think Jesus is on the cross. No, he's at the right hand of the Father, man. He is getting ready to come back, right? It's good news if you're a Christian, because the book of Revelation, that's why God says, I will bless you if you read this book. Blessed are those who hear, who read, who hear, who take the heart words in them. I didn't say God did. All of his words are good, but there's something about the book of Revelation, the final book of the Bible, that God says, would you please get into this book? It's all good. So those guys are liars. They're hirelings. They're mouthpieces for Satan because they're calling God a liar. God said, I'll bless you. They say it's doom and gloom. You'll lose your mind. You guys are insane. You're working for Satan. And I'm using strong words because, folks, that's what the scripture says. But the aspect is, God says, I'll bless you. Now, how is the book of Revelation a blessing for the Christian? Well, number one, it tells us about our future. The next event on God's prophetic time calendar is called the rapture. We are not going into the seven-year tribulation. The Bible is very clear. Romans chapter 5, 1 Thessalonians 1, 1 Thessalonians 5, which, by the way, is before and after 1 Thessalonians 4, the rapture passage, that we are saved from, rescued from, not appointed unto God's wrath. The seven-year tribulation is an outpouring of God's wrath from the very beginning to the very end. So therefore, the church can't be there. So the good news is, we're not going to be in the seven-year tribulation, which is the bulk of the book of Revelation, chapter 6, to the return of Jesus Christ and us, the church, in Revelation 19. Well, and that's good news. I'm not going to be there. Number two, the other good thing is, we also learned that when the rapture happens, I go to heaven, a place beyond my wildest dreams. We don't stay in heaven forever. We come back to be part of the millennial kingdom, where the planet is renovated into Garden of Eden-like conditions. We have peace with nature. You can have a pet lion, alligator, hippo, whatever. Right? I'm not making it up. That's Isaiah 11. Read it. Isaiah 9, two chapters earlier, says Jesus is going to have the government on his shoulders. And we get to rule and reign with him as the bride of Christ from Jerusalem. It's awesome. It's going to be an incredible time of peace and prosperity beyond your wildest dreams. He's the one who brings peace and order to this planet. Right? Then, after that, it gets even better. We have what's called the new heavens, the new earth. No more death or dying or mourning or crying or pain or devil or demons and spiritual warfare, sin, bad days, bad religion. All that's gone forever and ever and ever. That's why it says, amen, hallelujah. Okay, where did I get all that? That's called the book of Revelation. So the book of Revelation, no wonder God says, I will bless you. I will bless you. I will bless you three times over if you would just get into this book. Now, that's for the Christian.
1: Yes.
2: If you're not a Christian, the reason why God has so much specific, horrific information about this time frame called the seven-year tribulation, because it makes up a lot of the book, chapter 6 through 19. The reason why there's so much is because that's for you, the lost person. God is telling you in great, minute detail how horrible this time frame will be when his wrath is poured on the planet in hopes to get you to turn to him and take the way out before it's too late. That is an act of love from God. The seven-year tribulation is not for the Christian, right? So when we read through that, that's not for us. The point is we leave prior, so get busy sharing the gospel of Jesus Christ and get excited about Jesus Christ.
1: Amen.
2: If you really love him, you will. But if you're not, it's all about get saved and get saved now. That's
1: Amen.
2: Why we need to preach prophecy
1: yes.
2: today. And then realize that, guess what? It's happening, yes, folks, even with the Trump administration.
1: Amen. Well, friends, we're visiting with Pastor Billy Crone, speaking about his book and video, Trump and the Paradox Prophecies. I have a question, Billy, about the word paradox. You know, I looked in the dictionary. A dictionary definition of paradox is, quote, a statement or situation that appears contradictory or illogical, but may reveal a deeper truth on closer examination, close quotes. Is that how you're using the word in the title?
2: Yeah, for a couple different reasons. Number one, it's kind of the paradox of people's behavior that we're seeing, quote, even in the church, with Trump's second term. You got a paradox going on. You got one group of folks that say, we're on a vacation, Trump's going to bring everything back to order and peace, we don't have anything to worry about, so basically I got 4 years to goof off. No, that's one of the spectrums on the wrong side. On the other side, you got a group of people, Christians, if you try to say anything positive about what Trump is doing, because I'll give credit where credit's due, there's some good things that Trump's doing, okay? But if you say anything positive, oh, this group over here, do they call you the Antichrist? You're a supporter of the Antichrist? You drunk the Kool-Aid? You're brainwashed? It's like, no, I'll give credit where credit's due. And so those are the polarizing points, the paradox that we're in, all things Donald Trump. However, it's his behavior as well is the paradox. Because, again, he's doing some good things, and I'll give credit where credit's due. Paradoxically, Trump's doing some good things. You know, I'll give him that, give credit where credit's due. But the paradox is he's doing some negative things in that he's helping to fulfill, in a negative way, Bible prophecy-related issues, including the infrastructure, the building of what the Bible calls the Antichrist kingdom. That's the paradoxical behavior from the church, the response. You go to one end of the spectrum or the other end of the spectrum, or Trump's behavior itself. He is doing some good things. I'll give him credit where credit's due, but he's doing some negative things. But the point is, it's a challenging time to even discuss that because people are in, paradoxically, one end of the spectrum or the other. So that's kind of the reason why we titled it that.
1: Well, you mentioned the paradox of the ten-horned kingdom, the paradox of the days of Lot, and the paradox of the days of Noah. So tell us about those three.
2: That's a
1: big one.
2: Last time we dealt with the ten-horned kingdom, and that's what's going on right now with the Technate map, the new North America that's being created.
1: Right.
2: It's one of the 10 unions that Revelation 17 says is going to happen. And then once there's 10 unions, so you go from about 200-some countries down to 10 unions, they're going to be ruled by 10 guys. And then in the seven-year tribulation, they're going to give that over to the Antichrist. So that's actually happening in massive detail. We literally take you on a journey to show you that it is happening all over the world. Yes, folks, unfortunately, even America, which, by the way, I will say this, we didn't talk about this last time. That, to me, is the reason why I believe we do not see American Bible prophecy. You know, a lot of people want to, you know, they're just, that's a tough cookie for Americans to swallow. They, well, we're the world's most powerful country, you know, surely we're in Bible prophecy. Now, I don't see it. You know, some people want to say, well, we're the Babylon. No, I don't think so. Or we're this. It's America's silent. And so to me, this is what answers that. Why is the Bible silent on America when it comes to Bible prophecy? Because of what is happening. America, folks, as we know it, is no longer going to be in existence. America will be swallowed up into a new union of countries that will total up to be a total of 10 unions around the planet. That's why. The second one you mentioned there was the days of Lot. Now, this is something that I personally brought out in Trump's first term, because I'm a Christian, I'm a pastor, you're supposed to tell the truth. As a Christian, we're truth tellers, so I don't care who's in office, you don't play party favorites. If somebody's doing wrong in the office as a Democrat, you call them out. If somebody's doing wrong as a Republican, you call them out. So it's not a party issue, it's a biblical issue. And one of the things that I called Trump out, even on his first term, was his huge support for the LGBT. And most people don't realize that, period. Or two, that he's still doing it, and in mega high gear, he's even having gay weddings at Mar-a-Lago, that's in print, and you're going like, okay, well, that's his thing, and what's that got to do with prophecy? Well, that's a return of the days of Lot, so you got to go back, and this is from Jesus. He gave you two signs. How do you know it's getting close for his return? He said days of Lot and days of Noah. But let's take a look at the days of Lot. So what was going on at the days of Lot? So we know if, in fact, it's being repeated again for as a sign that Jesus is getting close to coming back. You're going like, well, that's easy, right? In Genesis, we're told that the reason why Sodom and Gomorrah was destroyed in the days of Lot was because of homosexuality. Well, that is true, but there's more to it. But first, let's go back to the issue of homosexuality, lesbianism. That's why those people were destroyed, because it's an abomination to God. So do we see homosexuality spreading across the planet as a sign, the days of Lot, that Jesus is getting ready to come back? Yes. And we bring this out, Trump in his first term, but he's still doing his second term. He is not only a huge supporter of homosexuality, including hiring people in his office, but also pushing it across the planet. And even in his first term, his administration was punishing other countries around the planet that were trying to stop the spread of LGBT homosexuality.
1: Yeah, and I want to point out to our listeners that you document all of that. In fact, I'm looking right now at Trafalgar Square, Trump and transsexuals.
2: Yeah.
1: And then you've got a section following in the footsteps of her husband, Melania Trump, holds event for LGBT allies. Wow. So I'm just letting the listeners know that you're not just making this up. A lot of it's on YouTube and video and some statements that he's made, and it's all in the book. So I just wanted to jump in say that.
2: Yeah, it's in the book, and if you get the DVDs, you'll see it on tape. So, of course, we have it transcribed for the book. But you're going to see this on video, there too, folks. I'm not making this up. It's just people, it blew me away the first term, and now again with the second term, it's like he gets a free pass on this. It's like, no, this is a moral issue. This is an abomination to God. This is the exact opposite of what God says, male and female. And it's just like Satan, right? No, no, no. I'm going to rebel. It's male and male and female and female. And folks, that's, yeah, I came out of Satanism. You know, one of the things that God saved me from before I obviously became a Christian. And most people don't realize the number one law of Satanism is do what you will shall be the whole of the law. So it's all about self, self-love, self-respect, self-esteem. And you're like, wait a second, that's taught over all society. In fact, that's being taught in the church today. Learn to be a better you. It's all about self. Yeah, that's why it's getting so devilish out there, is because people are being taught to be good Satanists. That's the number one law of Satanists. Now, the third law is called the law of reversal. And the law of reversal in Satanism is whatever God says, you do the exact opposite. In fact, some of these satanic groups, in order to get into the group, you have to do the law of reversal with all the Ten Commandments. God says something, you do the exact opposite, the reverse of it. So if he says, don't lie, of course you lie. If he says, don't commit adultery, you commit adultery. Including, folks, he says, don't murder, you murder. That's what you got to do to get into the satanic group. But it's called the law of reversal. This is why they will speak backwards. This is why they'll do music backwards. This is why they'll do rituals backwards. They'll walk backwards. The whole point is it's an act of rebellion. Whatever God says, you do backwards. You do opposite. You do the reverse. And folks, that's what's behind the whole LGBT movement. God says male and female. So what do they say? Nope, law of reversal. Male and male, female and female. It's the exact opposite of what God says. So there's a satanic agenda to it. But let me say this. So Trump is only supporting that, which is a repeat of the days of Lot. Because, again, they're supporting this around the world, not just in America. But I can't believe that people read that passage so fast that they skip over this. It says there, the homosexuals, when they came to Lot's door and to have sex with the men, they were the angels, but they thought were men. And it says there, bring out the men so we can have sex with them, the homosexuality. But don't read it so fast. Listen to what the text says from the Bible. It says the men and the boys came to Lot's house to have sex with men. Now, what's that? That's called pedophilia. Now, you talk about a bombshell. Talk about current events. Okay, what did we learn was going on around the whole planet at the same time homosexuality is being spread across the whole planet? We learned that what else was going on around the whole planet was what? Pedophilia. That's what we learned from the Epstein files, folks. They tried to soften it by saying it was sex with underage minors. Well, folks, you know what that is? That's called pedophilia. And then, not only that, the last dump of the Epstein files, which we still haven't, there's still millions that they haven't released. The last dump, which, by the way, was heavily redacted, which wasn't supposed to be. But anyway, the last dump started to come out, and this is not a conspiracy theory, that what else was going on, not only pedophilia, but was child sacrifice and cannibalism. And about 2 to 3 days after that, that's when the Iran war broke out. And guess what? Nobody's talking about anymore, Dr. Spargimino. They're not talking about the Epstein files, are they? And not just the conservative news, even the liberal news. But here's the point. The Epstein files showed us what was going on and has been going on, unfortunately, around the planet for quite some time now. In our own government, governments around the world, Hollywood, the elite, the globalists, people like Bill Gates, whatever you want to call them, royalty, all this stuff, they're engaged in pedophilia. Those are the two sins that Jesus said is going to permeate the planet again, the days of Lot, right before he comes back. It's in high gear, folks. And Trump is involved in all of it. And kudos to you, Dr. Spargimino, for allowing me to even mention this on air. Because I have people who will not talk about this, even though we document this. And this is a Bible prophecy sign, the days of Lot. Oh, they'll talk about the days of Noah. They'll talk about the ten-horn kingdom. They'll talk about the rise of the false prophet, the Antichrist. They'll talk about Big Brother technology. They'll talk about Israel. And those are all legitimate prophecy signs. But you tell me, you'll be fine, hard-pressed to find anybody talking about the days of Lot.
1: So that's a good point. You're right on there. Well, let me do a little promo here. You would love to get the book and the video. Our toll-free number, 1-800-652-1144. I agree with Billy Crone solidly. We need to be aggressive in sharing the gospel because the time is at hand. Once again, 1-800-652-1144. So go ahead, Pastor Billy.
2: Yeah, and again, we're not just trying to ruin people's day. We're just trying to let you know that these are signs, and again, the days of Lot. It's from the lips of Jesus, folks. And that's an easy one to figure out. Go back and why was Sodom and Gomorrah destroyed in the days of Lot? And see if it's being repeated. It is, even as recent as the Epstein files. Which really leads into the third sign. We'll just briefly discuss this. And we deal with the days of Noah. That's the other sign that Jesus said. I think it's Matthew 24:37. Jesus said, as it was in the days of Noah, not just Lot, so will be at the coming of the Son of Man. So again, you're going like, well, what was going on in the days of Noah? Well, certainly there was a lackadaisical attitude towards the coming judgment of God that Jesus mentions, that they were eating, drinking, giving the marriage, like, yeah, who cares, you bunch of wackos. I don't need to be concerned about the coming judgment of God. Well, that's being repeated today. Genesis 6 gives us two other clues of what was going on in the days of Noah, why God judged the planet with a worldwide flood. And that was because the heart of men, the mind of men, was becoming thinking evil all the time. And that certainly is there today. And also, the third one was there was this really weird situation going on where fallen angels were cohabitating with the daughters of men, and they created a hybrid, a human hybrid, that the Bible talked about and gave the title Nephil in the Hebrews, or Nephilim. So basically, all three of those signs are taking place, right? People have a scoffing, mocking, lackadaisical attitude towards the next coming judgment of God. People are thinking continually evil all the time. And believe it or not, there is a movement across the planet that is desirous of creating human hybrids, a new human, right, a better improved human. It's called the transhumanist movement. And you're going like, what's that got to do with Trump? Well, unfortunately, everything. Because we document in great detail that people who are now in his second term are not just transhumanists. They are the top, most richest, filthiest riches. We're talking not millionaires, billionaires, most powerful people, technology mogul people, medical, biomedicine, you name it. Every one of them, folks, are transhumanists. And they want to bring in, whether we want it or not, not just a global government, a cashless society. They also want to create a new human society.
1: Yes.
2: And this is their words, not mine. And I quote, we are going to be the last true Homo sapiens. And folks, that's a repeat of the days of Noah. So yeah, even that is happening with the Trump administration.
1: I know Harari, the transhumanist, he said, this is the last generation of human beings. That's frightening. What's next?
2: Yeah, and again, well, and that's what it is. Most people don't, you know, you start talking about this, they think, okay, you really went off the edge here, Mr. Wacko, triangle hat, tinfoil hat guy. It's like, no, these are on tape. These guys admit. And they're so, I like what one guy said, evil likes to brag. And believe it or not, you don't have to guess at what these guys are doing, because they'll brag. They'll tell you on video, not just even in print, they'll tell you on video. And again, it's not a conspiracy theory. They admit it on tape, but again, people will not watch the tapes. Most people are more concerned about who's going to win the playoffs and all that stuff, which, by the way, is an old tactic from the Romans to control society at that time. Their term that was bread and circus. Give the people bread and circus, i.e. entertainment. They won't care who rules them. So most people, they're never going to watch a World Economic Forum video where they brag about this new transhuman society they're building. They're never going to watch Yuval Noah Harari. Might watch 30 seconds, but they're not going to watch the whole thing to where he spills the beans. And this is why it's so important to understand Bible prophecy, because what these guys are saying has everything to do with the sign we're in the last days. Because their whole agenda, they call it transhumanism, which means we're going to use science and technology to transcend human limitation. Well, what's that? Well, it's, guess what? When they're done with you, you're not going to be a human anymore. They say that, Dr. Spargimino, repeatedly. Well, wait a second. So if you're going to alter humanity into some sort of a hybrid human, that you're no longer technically human, what is that? Folks, it's called a repeat of the days of Noah. And I'm telling you, these people are in the White House. They're meeting in mass. We demonstrate this on tape, in picture, and it concerns me.
1: Pastor Billy, what do you think President Trump would think about these programs? Would he be really happy? And would he all get arrested or what? What's your comment?
2: You know what? That's a very, very good question. I honestly, a lot of people around the world, they ask me, aren't you afraid? Aren't you concerned about what they're doing? Because you're blowing the whistle on these guys, including our own country. And that doesn't make me anti-American, by the way. It doesn't make me a communist. I'm a Christian. I'm a truth teller. And it has everything to do with Bible prophecy. So I need to teach this, by the way. But the Bible says, fear not. Be of good courage. Do not be afraid of those who can kill the body. But I'll tell you whom to fear, Jesus said. Him who can throw your both body and soul into hell. Fear him. That's from Jesus. In other words, God comes first. And what I rely upon is that and the fact that Job 14:5 says, God has determined the length of our lives, and we're not given a minute longer. I was born on time, I'm going to die on time, unless the rapture happens, which is also in God's time. And so no man has power over this life. Now, if God wants to use man to take me out, so be it. But that will only happen not 1 second sooner or later. It's supposed to. Oh, and by the way, when he takes me out, where do I go? I go to heaven. Can't wait.
1: Amen.
2: In the meantime, the Bible is very clear. The fear of man is a snare. So you keep preaching the truth, and you lead the results with God.
1: Amen.
2: Right? But you're not going home 1 second sooner or later. Don't be a chicken. Be out there, tell God's truth. Watch what God will do. But I do pray that God, would you please, by your spirit, not only protect us as we're sharing your truth, cause the enemy to be blind to us.
1: Amen. Thank you, Pastor Billy Crone, for material that is exciting, challenging, informative, and really putting us back on the track and helping us to think what we need to be thinking and knowing. It's something that all dedicated Christians need to know all about. Billy Crone will be back with us for a third interview. Please join us for our next broadcast.
0: Donald Trump promises peace, stronger borders, a stronger America, a return to common sense. So here's the prophetic question. Could apparent stability actually be part of the setup for what comes next? That's the fascinating question Billy Crone explores in the Trump and the Paradox Prophecies collection. 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Billy Crone concludes his look at Donald Trump and the Paradox Prophecies on tomorrow's program, so make sure you tune in. 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
3: That's all the time we have for our Wednesday get-together. Lord willing, we'll be back in the morning at 5:30, and we'll get cranked up once again. I'm Mark Ferguson, and I am so glad I got to spend part of my day with you. Coming up at 10, Renewing Your Mind with the late R.C. Sproul. And then at 10:30, Insight for Living with Chuck Swindoll. Just after 11 o'clock, the Baptist Bible Hour with Elder Lesur Bradley. And then at 11:30, Love Worth Finding with the late Dr. Adrian Rogers. Mike Cox will take you through the midday hours. I hope you have a wonderful Wednesday. It's prayer meeting night in most of our area churches. 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
4: With SRN News, I'm Rich Thomason in Washington. Oil giant Chevron is now confirming the expansion of its operations in Venezuela. This comes after President Trump announced a deal to develop the nation's oil reserves, giving the Pentagon a share of the profits. Not exactly endearing itself to its Gulf neighbors, Iran has been lashing out yet again.
5: An Iranian drone attack Wednesday has sparked a blaze in Kuwait City, and Bahrain intercepted incoming drones following a night of American bombardment that included a deadly strike on a wedding party. Iranian officials say at least 5 people were killed, including a child, and at least 68 wounded. After a respite for more than a month, fighting between the US and Iran has increased since the weekend, after the American military hit Iranian rocket launchers on an island in the Strait of Hormuz, saying Iran was planning to use them to shoot mines into the waterway. Iran retaliated by firing missiles at American bases in Jordan, which were all intercepted. I'm Charles de Ledesma.
4: U.S. Central Command insisting America does not attack civilians. Ed Markey of Massachusetts capturing the Democrat nomination in his bid for a third term in the U.S. Senate. The Senate Majority Leader is confident that GOP Senator Susan Collins will be given another term in office by voters in blue state Maine.
6: She is tough as nails, a terrific retail campaigner, which in Maine still really matters. And the guy she's running against, as they think he's an improvement over the previous one. I'm not sure he is.
4: Senator John Thune talking with the Salem Radio Network. Utah judge has cleared the way for Charlie Kirk's accused assassin to stand trial. Flooding rains along parts of coastal Texas and Louisiana, thanks to now Tropical Depression Edward. On Wall Street, Dow futures 25 points higher. This is SRN News.
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8: The principle of private interpretation was one of the most precious legacies that we have from the Protestant Reformation. It's a principle, incidentally, that we tend to take for granted. But the blood of the martyrs has flown through the streets of Europe to make that possible.
9: The Bible is God's precious revelation to us. 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Hello and welcome to Renewing Your Mind on this Wednesday. 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
8: Have you ever had anybody, after you've recited a passage from Scripture or given your views on what you thought the meaning of a particular passage of Scripture was, have you ever had anybody after that situation just sort of look at you and dismiss all of your statements by one simple statement? They look at you and they say, well, that's your interpretation. I've certainly had that done to me on many occasions, and I've often asked myself, what do people mean when they say that? Well, that's just your interpretation. That's the dismissal I've heard many times, and I suspect you have too from people. And as I asked a moment ago, what do people have in mind when they say, that's your interpretation? I thought about it, and I thought, well, maybe they're just pointing out the obvious. I'm the one who just gave the interpretation of the Scripture. But surely they wouldn't be wasting everybody's time by just pointing out something that everybody knew already, that it was my interpretation. There must be more to it than that. And maybe what it is a veiled rebuttal by getting to the bottom line as quickly as possible to refute what I've just said by a simple little equation, the simplest of all kinds of syllogism, the idea that's unspoken, would be this. Everything that R.C. Sproul interprets is wrong.

guide to who's ever interpreting. That's what Luther was so afraid of, that the Bible might become a wax nose that would be shaped and formed and molded according to the pride and the prejudice of whoever was studying it and whoever was reading it. If we let that happen, dear friends, then the Bible's authority collapses. Its truth has been relativized, and the Word of God is slain. But you say, wait a minute, R.C., you mentioned in the first lecture that a very important principle coming out of the Protestant Reformation was the principle of the perspicuity, that is, the clarity of the Bible. Wasn't there even a more basic principle in the Reformation, namely the principle and the right of private interpretation of the Bible? Yes, indeed. The principle of private interpretation was one of the most precious legacies that we have from the Protestant Reformation. It's a principle, incidentally, that we tend to take for granted. If you are sitting in your home reading the Bible in your own language, you may assume that that's a freedom and a privilege that is easily achieved. But the blood of the martyrs has flown through the streets of Europe to make that possible. Because in the 16th century, one of the most important things that Martin Luther did when the Reformation was started was to translate the Bible into the vernacular, into the German language, which was the first time it had been accomplished. And that created a hue and cry and protest throughout the Roman Catholic Church that brought all of the power of the church to bear to stop the printing presses from releasing copies of the Bible in native languages. And some Protestants look at that today and they say, how evil must Rome have been to have sought to suppress the publication of the Bible in native languages? But ladies and gentlemen, it's not all that simple. You go back and you read the history and you see that men and women were tortured. They were torn apart on the rack. They were burned at the stake for daring to translate the Bible into English or into German or into some other language. And you say, how ghastly must the Roman Church have been? Not so. Not so. Let's take a little exercise in best case analysis. Why do you suppose the Roman Church took such a strong stand against translating the Bible into the languages so that the people could read it on their own? Well, if we were just looking at this from a prejudicial viewpoint, we would say, well, maybe that was the great cover-up scandal of all time, that they didn't want the people to know how far the church had departed from the biblical truth. I don't think that was the main reason at all. As the princes of the Roman Catholic Church said, if we put the Bible in the hands of unskilled laymen, without the magisterium of the church, without the teaching office of the church to govern and guide and protect people from erroneous understandings of the scripture, we're going to open a floodgate of iniquity. And they even predicted that that would cause a multitude of different Christian denominations, each one claiming the Bible as the truth. That's what Rome was afraid of. Rome was afraid that the body of Christ would be fragmented and fractured, and that heresy would run wild if you gave people the right of private interpretation and of translating the Bible into their own native language. They were pretty accurate in their forecasting, and they said, we will use corporal punishment, physical force, torture chambers, which were commonplace in that day, if necessary, will harm every joint of the human body if we can preserve people's souls from eternal torment in hell. If you want to understand the Inquisition, you have to understand that it took place at a time when people actually believed in hell and that souls could go there, which is not where many of the churches are today. But I'm not here to praise Rome. I stand with Luther. I agree in the principle of private interpretation and of translating the Bible into the vernacular. But I want to stress that Rome was not just being obstreperous when she
caught.

0: cautioned against the dangers of private interpretation. It could indeed loose a floodgate of iniquity, and in many cases it did unleash a floodgate of iniquity, and Luther himself agonized over this point. He said, I know what people who are unskilled and untrained and irresponsible can do with the Bible if they rip it out of its context, if they distort the meaning of Scripture. But again, for the sake of that simple, clear message that the whole world could hear the gospel of Christ that is so desperately needed, he said, if this opens up a floodgate of iniquity, so let it be. So vital is the truth of the gospel for the nations. But it's a price that we've had to pay. And when you get everybody disagreeing with everybody else, and you want to keep peace, one way to do it is to embrace subjectivism and relativism and say, well, it's all relative anyway. It doesn't really matter. You interpret your way, you interpret it your way, and if they clash, if they conflict, that's okay. Peace, peace. That's Neville Chamberlain's approach to biblical truth. Peace may be accomplished for a season that way. But truth is slain in the streets. The first principle of biblical interpretation is this. And this principle may scandalize you. It may infuriate you. As soon as you hear it come from my lips, I just beg for a minute's indulgence, ask you to hear me out and be careful now so that we understand what we're saying and that you'll follow the distinctions, because I'm going to make a very fine distinction here in a moment. Here's the principle. There is only one correct meaning of any biblical text. Let me say it again. Principle number one, there is only one correct meaning of any biblical text. He's a monomaniac. I can hear them saying it. Yeah, he's got this one-wayism, this narrow, rigid, brittle mentality. No, what I'm saying is there's only one correct meaning, but there may be a multitude of applications, and the significance of a passage may be virtually beyond bounds. We have little books that help us in writing and in literature and English. We call them thesaurus, Rogat's thesaurus, for example. And the word thesaurus means a treasury. Well, the ultimate thesaurus is Scripture, and there is a treasury of significance and application in every single verse. Each verse is pregnant with significance for our lives. And the professor could have gone on every day till next Tuesday and the Tuesday after that, assigning 50 more and 50 more, and the most brilliant student would not have exhausted the possible significances and possible applications from each of those verses. But, dear friends, there's only one correct meaning. Truth is not contradictory. The Word of God is consistent. It functions in harmony. And if I interpret a portion of Scripture in a way that contradicts how you interpret that portion of Scripture, we know something at the outset that's very important, and that is that one of us, at least, is wrong. If your interpretation contradicts mine, one of us, at least, is wrong. We may both be wrong, and a third party might come down and say a pox on both of your houses and show us where we've both made a mistake, and we both should change our minds. We both can be wrong. One of us might be wrong, and one of us might be right. But if they are contradictory, they cannot both be right. Why? What's the working principle? The working principle here is the truth is not contradictory. Now, it used to be, if I would make a statement like that in a classroom, people would just say, well, of course, truth isn't contradictory. That's certainly true. We don't have to labor that point. I can't do it anymore. We're living in a culture that has gone so far to embrace relativism that there are people who actually believe the truth, real truth, can be contradictory. I think of a well-known theologian who made the statement earlier on in this century that not only can truth be contradictory, but he said real truth, ultimate truth, high and holy theological truth is often contradictory because it is so high, so lofty, so marvelous that it goes beyond our human capacity for logic and reason, and that divine truth not only may be contradictory, it often is. In fact, he went so far in rhapsodizing and celebrating this feature of Christianity as to say that the contradiction is the very hallmark of truth. Now, if all that theologian wanted to do was to point out that there is much truth in Scripture that is too high and holy for our rational categories to comprehend, if all he was trying to say is that sometimes God's ways are so mysterious to us that we cannot put them in a box and dissect them and analyze them logically, or that we could not create out of the basis of our own human intellect the riches of divine truth, if that's all he meant to say, then who would demur? But he said more than that. You see, it's one thing to say that the truth of Christ goes beyond reason, which it certainly does, but it's another thing to say that it goes against it. Let's look at the idea that contradiction is the hallmark of truth. A contradiction is not just an irony or a twist in meaning or even a paradox, which is an apparent contradiction that under closer scrutiny yields its resolution. We're talking about a real contradiction, you see, where both ends mutually exclude the other one. There is a God, there is no God. Those two statements are contradictory. They cannot both be true. I've had a woman say to me on one occasion, oh, yes, if you believe in God and you find it meaningful in your life to believe in God, then for you, God is true. I don't believe in God, and God's not meaningful to me, so for me, there is no God. I say, wait a minute, we're not talking about the same thing. I said, the God that I'm talking about, that I'm affirming, is a God who exists whether you believe in him or not, or whether I believe in him or not. And if there is no such God, all my praying, all my singing, all my preaching is not going to conjure him up. And if there is such a God, your disbelief cannot destroy him. We're talking about objective truth, not subjective preferences, not what you want to be true or what works for you or what makes you feel good. But you see, that's the kind of culture we're living in today that tells us that whatever feels good for me is true or what works for me is true, without a regard to reality, whether or not there really is someone out there apart from me. All right, now, let's go back. The contradiction is the hallmark of truth. Let's apply it to the opening chapters of the Bible. God says to his creation, Adam and Eve, if you eat of this tree, you will die. Now, let's translate that just for a second into logic. If you eat, you will die. If A, then B will inevitably follow. A few minutes later, Satan comes, and in his serpentine seduction, he comes to the creatures and he says to them, did God say you can't eat and all of that? And then Satan goes on to say, you will not die, but you will become as gods. God said, if you eat, you die. Satan says, if you eat, you will not die. That is a direct contradiction. Not just a mystery, not just a paradox, that's a contradiction. Now let's analyze it. If contradiction is the hallmark of truth, then Adam's thinking. He's a sharp thinker. He doesn't have to work through all the problems of the fall that muddle the head that we do. Adam's pristine, pure. He's very sharp. He's very bright. He understands reasoning very acutely. And so he says, God says, if A, then B. Satan says, if A, then non-B. That's a contradiction. That's a contradiction. Adam recognizes the contradiction. But then he's working on the theologian's principle that the contradiction is the hallmark of the truth. What would his irresistible conclusion be? If contradiction is the hallmark of the truth, then he's going to reason like this. This is a contradiction that Satan has uttered. The contradiction is the hallmark of the truth. That means what Satan is saying must be a hallmark of the truth. He must be representing the truth. If God is truth, Satan is representative, I can go ahead and eat. In that case, the failure to eat of the tree would have been a sin.
1: And the fall would not have been a fall. It would have been a great leap forward in human history. You see, dear friends, without a clear-cut understanding of a contradiction, there is no human way to discern the difference between Christ and Antichrist, between godliness and ungodliness, between righteousness and unrighteousness, between truth and falsehood. Biblically, the contradiction is not the hallmark of the truth. It is the hallmark of the lie. That's why, even as uncomfortable as we become when we disagree, because we want peace, we want harmony, we want fellowship, when we're dealing with the Word of God, we have to understand that when those disagreements come, if we really are understanding each other and that there really does exist a difference of opinion, somebody's wrong. And let's not take the cheap way out by short-circuiting the problem at the expense of the integrity of God. God doesn't speak with a forked tongue. His word is truth. It is not contradiction. It may not be relativized. There is only one accurate, correct meaning of Scripture. Many applications, many nuances of significance, but one correct meaning. So it's important to understand that the principle of private interpretation is not a principle upon which is to be established subjectivism or relativism. That was not clearly understood even in the 16th century. After Luther sat down his principle of private interpretation, and remember the circumstances of that, where he got in trouble with the Roman Catholic Church over the issue of justification by faith alone, and he got in debates, and they said, well, Martin, how can you disagree with what the church council back here said? And he said, well, church councils can make mistakes. I'm trying to read what Paul says here, and it seems to me that Paul is saying justification by faith alone. And the princes of the church said, yes, Luther, it seems to you that Paul is teaching justification by faith alone, but the church has declared here that that's not what he was teaching. Then Luther said, well, maybe the church made a mistake. The church made a mistake. A church council make a mistake? How could a church council make a mistake? Luther said, well, they're human beings just like us. They're not infallible. Well, look here, the Pope has... And Luther said, well, maybe the Pope can err too. And they say, Luther, how arrogant that you would set yourself up against church and council. And you remember what Luther said when he was called upon to recant? He said, unless I am convinced by sacred scripture or by evident reason, I can't recant because my mind, my conscience is held captive by the word of God. He said, in a final analysis, you know, I have to go by what I understand the Bible to say. At that moment, you see, the right of private interpretation was born in the church. Luther challenged the church's exclusive right to interpret the scripture infallibly. And the church responded to that in the Counter-Reformation and at the Council of Trent. It said, no man has any right to distort the scriptures. Amen. We agree with the Roman Catholic Church 100%. Luther said, we have the right to interpret differently from how the church has, but we never have the right to distort it. That is to say, the right of private interpretation carries with it the responsibility of correct interpretation. The right of private interpretation carries with it the responsibility of correct interpretation. Sure, I can study the Bible on my own, and I can interpret it on my own, and it is theoretically possible that I can understand it in a way that everybody else in the church has missed for 2,000 years, but that's very unlikely. It's very unlikely. That's why it's wise to consult the interpretation of the church, to consult the best commentaries, to consult what other minds have garnered, because it's very possible that I can learn from others. Luther did that, but it was as he studied the great giants of the past, Augustine and others. Augustine was telling him what he was rereading again in the 16th century that somehow got lost in between. So it wasn't that Luther just on his own, out of the blue, invented justification by faith alone. But we should be humble enough as we come to the text of Scripture to seek the mind of the church, to seek the mind of the scholars, to seek the mind of the commentaries, lest we become guilty of a kind of private interpretation that turns the Bible into the waxed nose. The difference is this. We have two technical terms in biblical studies that we need to learn. One is exegesis. The other is eisegesis. They both come from Greek words. Ex, we see it in the exit sign. We see it in a lot of words. Ex means out of or from. The science of exegesis is coming to the text and drawing out of the text, ex, out of the text, what is actually in the text. Eisegesis, E-I-S, comes from the Greek word eis, which means into. Eisegesis is when I come to the text and read into the text something that isn't there at all. That's what distorts Scripture. Reading into the text something that isn't there, or even drawing out of the text something that is not legitimately drawn from the text. But we have to be careful to learn how to read what's there and how to handle what's there.
2: That is an important caution. And Dr. Sproul reminded us that Scripture may have many faithful applications, but each biblical text has one true meaning. 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
3: 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Good morning, everybody. My name is Mike Cox. I'm with you until 3 today. Can't wait to dig into all these programs we've got coming up for you. They include Insight for Living that will be coming up just here in a little bit. We have SRN News. After that, a little snippet of what's going on around the world with that program coming up, that newscast, I should say, coming up in a little bit. And then we'll have Creation Moments at 11 o'clock today right here on WHCB.
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3: 91.5 The Blessing Weather. I'm meteorologist Mike Cox. We're in the middle of a heat wave early in September, and it will continue today with sunny and hot weather. A small chance of a pop-up shower or thunderstorm, but I think most of us stay dry today. We'll have a high of 95. Tonight will be mostly clear with a low of 67. Now tomorrow, another sunny and hot day, maybe a stray shower or thunderstorm. The heat, the big story, with a high of 96. We'll have a record tide if we hit that as the 96 degree high for tomorrow. 91.5, The Blessing.
6: When he has tried me, I will come forth as gold. When I pass this test, there's going to be rewards. Focus on the future benefits, not the present pain. You may be in the middle of a turmoil. Trust the Lord. It's not an eternal turmoil.
7: Have you ever searched for God in the darkness and come up empty? You couldn't feel him, couldn't hear him, couldn't understand what he was doing. And yet somehow, you held on. Today, on Insight for Living, Chuck Swindoll draws our attention to three verses in the book of Job. Verses so powerful, he committed them to memory in his 20s and has leaned on them ever since. They speak to anyone walking through a trial they can't explain. It's the heart of Grace Under Pressure. Chuck titled his message, How to Handle Criticism with Class.
6: Some of the greatest verses in all the Bible are verses 10, 11, and 12 of Job 23. I committed them to memory back when I was in my young 20s, and I have called them to mind perhaps more than any other passage of Scripture. I commend to you the memorizing of Job 23, 10 through 12. I'm serious. I've got them marked out in my Bible. I got a ruler and I marked around 23, 10 through 12. He knows the way that I take. Look at the verse. When he, that's God, has tried me, I shall come forth as gold. My foot has held his steps. His way have I kept and not declined. Neither have I turned back from the command of his lips. I love this word. I have esteemed, I have treasured, I have prized the words of his mouth more than my necessary food. I am unable to locate the presence of God, but I trust him. Eliphaz, Bildad, Zophar, and later Elihu, you can say whatever you wish against me. God knows the way that I take. He knows the truth. He, my justifier, he and I are on speaking terms. I trust him. I believe in him. He knows the way I take. After the trial is over, I will come forth as gold. You can count on that, saints. When the trial has passed, you will be deeper and richer for it. I want you to allow those words to burn their way into your brain so deeply that they become like a divine filter for everything that happens in your life from now on. Everything. God knows the way that we take. Your need, verse 11, and mine, is to have our feet hold fast to his path, to keep his way and not turn aside, not depart from the command of his lips. You say, well, I thought we couldn't see him. What do you mean, his lips? His word. It's as if God is speaking. When you open his book, his word teaches you, instructs you, counsels you, comforts you, reproves you, directs your steps. I have not departed from the command of his lips. And look at the last line. I have treasured, the word means to esteem, to value, the words of his mouth more than steak and potatoes, more than solid dessert, more than the most delicious and delectable meal the finest chef in the country can provide. I have treasured the words of his mouth more than what I have for lunch or what I'm served or what I serve myself for supper. I treasure his words more than anything that even keeps me alive. That's the value I place on what he has said. Grace under pressure. That's why he could keep from answering Eliphaz or slugging him. That's how Job could restrain himself when he's being falsely accused. He knows that God knows the way he takes. God knows his heart, and he trusts God. Now, the second statement Job makes, which is the balance of this chapter, 13 through 17, I'm unable to understand the plan of God. Now, get that along with the first one, and you'll have a nice balance. I'm unable to locate the presence of God, but I trust him. Now, the second is, I am unable to understand the plan of God, but I trust him. Same ending, but it's another subject. His plan is unfolding, and I'm not able to understand it. In fact, he says he's unique in verse 13. God is unique. Who can turn him? What his soul desires, that he does. He doesn't ask permission. He doesn't tell you ahead of time. He doesn't explain why it's so hard. He doesn't let you know how it's going to come out. He doesn't tell you why it goes on and on and on and on and on, and most of it is unfair. He doesn't tell you how long it's going to last. He doesn't tell you when it's going to end. You trust him. You trust him. You wait. You serve him. You keep your feet on his paths. You treasure his words. And whatever God desires, that is what he does. And you trust him. You can't understand it. And don't call me, because I can't explain it either. I got my own stuff. You call me, I'll probably say, while you're on the line, I've got several things I want to ask you. And to make matters even more complicated, verse 14, he performs what is appointed for me. There's a uniqueness there. Nobody else was Job, and Job had what was appointed for Job, and that became his life and lifestyle. Just as he is performing what is appointed for you, and don't get your hopes up. Many such decrees are with him. You got a whole bunch of them waiting to implement once you get through this one. Isn't that fun? Therefore, I would be dismayed at his presence when I consider I am terrified of him. That's great, great vulnerability. Just say it. It's okay. I think the Lord would love to hear us say that on occasion. You frighten me. St. John of the Cross, one of the fathers, wrote, God perceives the imperfections within us. Now listen closely. This is deep. God perceives the imperfections within us, and because of his love for us, urges us to grow up. His love is not content to leave us in our weaknesses. And for this reason, he takes us into a dark night. He weans us from all the pleasures by giving us dry times and inward darkness. In doing so, he is able to take away all these vices and create virtues within us. Through the dark night, pride becomes humility. Greed becomes simplicity. Wrath becomes contentment. Luxury becomes peace. Gluttony becomes moderation. Envy becomes joy, and sloth becomes strength. No soul will ever grow deep in the spiritual life unless God works passively in that soul by means of the dark night. That's why we trust him. I can't see in the darkness. And the longer it goes on, the darker it seems it gets. And so I trust him. And I wait for him. I don't try to explain what he's up to. I trust him. You want this to go on longer? I trust you. I'm going to act wisely. I'm going to respond as best I can. But Lord God, to change this setting is your business, not mine. And my walk with you is such that I lean on you when I can't see my way through for however long. Now, his final response is in chapter 24. He was unable to locate the presence of God, so he said, I trust him. He was unable to explain the plan of God, so he says, I trust him. By the way, Pascal once wrote, the eternal silence of those infinite spaces frightens me. I love that. The eternal silence of those infinite spaces frightens me. There's some time in the depth of his will, you are absolutely scared to death. You don't have any idea where this is going to lead. It's okay. You trust him. You wait for him. Chapter 24, I'm unable to justify the permissions of God, but I trust him. I'm unable to justify the permissions of God. What do I mean by that? Well, what does Job mean? He starts in the country, verses 1 to 11. He goes to the city, verses 12 to 17, and then he just levels curses against the wicked at the end, 18 down through 24. In the country,
8: Look at this. Some remove, verse 2, some remove the landmarks and they seize and devour flocks. And God doesn't step in and stop it. They drive away the donkeys of the orphans. They take the widow's ox for a pledge. God doesn't stop. He permits that. They push the needy aside from the road, the poor from the land, are made to hide themselves altogether. This is great poetry, and it's true fact. As wild donkeys in the wilderness, they go forth seeking food in their activity, as bread for their children in the desert. They harvest their fodder in the field, glean the vineyard of the wicked. They spend the night naked without clothing, have no covering against the cold. God doesn't stop it. They are wet with the mountain rains and hug the rock for want of a shelter, and God doesn't step in and stop it. He permits it. Others snatch the orphan from the breast. God doesn't stop it. There are kidnappings, and God doesn't stop it. And against the poor, they take a pledge, and God doesn't stop it. He permits it. And on and on and on it goes down through verse 11. I can't justify God's passivity. Why does he permit that? But he does. When you get to chapter 24, verse 12, you're in the city, and you think the country problems were tough. Look at the litany of the city problems. Verse 13, others have been with those who rebel against the light. They do not want to know its ways nor abide in its paths, and God lets it happen. The murderer arises at dawn. God lets him go. He kills the poor and the needy, and at night he is as a thief, and God doesn't stop it. The eye of the adulterer waits for the twilight, saying, no eye will see me. He disguises his face, and God doesn't zap him. You could go all the way down through this list, all the way to the end, and there are wrongs, and there are failures, and there are injustices, and there's robbery and sexual sins. And where is God? He is permitting it. Why? I don't know. Says Joe. I think his point here is that just exactly like what's happened to me, God's permitted it. Just like what I'm going through, God has permitted it. Those who do wrong get away with it. Those who take advantage of others get away with it. And God doesn't step in, and you and I could name a half dozen examples right now of recent cases where the Lord could have stopped it, but he didn't. This isn't all about the Jewish Holocaust. This isn't all about the wrongs of the Crusade era. This isn't all about the priests in the Catholic Church who abused boys. This is about all kinds of things that we could name, and God could have stopped it, but he didn't. It's a mystery. That's the point. I can't justify the permissions of God, but I trust him. That's a major step, especially if one of the boys is your son, or if one of the children kidnapped is your child. It's a real test on trust. And so Job finishes this 18 through 24 by leveling curses against the wicked. Job is saying, in effect, you think I'm wicked? I'm telling you, God, if I had my way with God, he would curse every one of them doing wrong. I stand against everything that I've named here. And verse 25 is pretty assuring, isn't it? Now, if it's not so, who can prove me a liar and make my speech worthless? Can any stand up and say, this is nonsense? No one could, not even Eliphaz. The amazing thing is God's tolerance. Not only is he absent, not only is he mysterious, I can't justify what he's doing. I mean, would you have done with Job what God did with him? If you had, we would call you cruel. But when God does it, he turns it into a 42-chapter book and uses it in all our lives. Okay. What's this about? Three lessons, if I may be that simplistic. I think there are three enduring lessons. Even though God is elusive and mysterious and strange and silent and invisible and appears to be passive, he is trustworthy. So the first point I want to make is resist the temptation to explain everything. Resist the temptation to explain everything. God knows. Add that. Resist the temptation to explain everything. God knows, but you and I don't. It was a great day at Dallas Seminary when I heard one of the profs say, as he was asked a question similar to these

0: amazement and sometime, admittedly, our resistance and disappointment. The plan brings hurt. It brings pain. It requires grace under pressure. Give us the patience to endure. Give us the faith to believe. Give us the hope to trust. I pray in the name of Jesus and for his sake. Everyone said, amen.
1: He knows the way I take, and when he has tried me, I shall come forth as gold. What a promise to hold on to when the trial drags on and the darkness won't lift. This is Insight for Living. Chuck Swindoll titled his message, How to Handle Criticism with Class. If you're feeling overwhelmed by unsolicited opinions or the unwanted counsel from friends, we hope this study has brought renewed confidence that God not only knows, he understands. You see, Job is a model for exercising grace under pressure. Picture it. His friends came to comfort him and crushed him instead. God seemed silent. And yet, from the ash heap came these words, I know that my Redeemer lives. That's a man who found God when his world was on fire. And friend, you may be sitting there today in your own ash heap. Words have wounded you. Circumstances have overwhelmed you. And God feels very, very far away. Chuck's book, Finding God When the World's on Fire, was written exactly for that moment. 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
2: I'm meteorologist Mike Cox. We're in the middle of a heat wave early in September, and it will continue today with sunny and hot weather. A small chance of a pop-up shower or thunderstorm, but I think most of us stay dry today. We'll have a high of 95. Tonight will be mostly clear with a low of 67. Now tomorrow, another sunny and hot day, maybe a stray shower or thunderstorm, The heat.

0: 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We'll have a record tide if we hit that as the 96 degree high for tomorrow. 91.5, the
1: blessing. With SRN News, I'm Rich Thomason in Washington. Charlie Kirk's loved ones call it an important step in our family's pursuit of justice. A Utah judge has cleared the way for accused assassin Tyler Robinson to stand trial on charges that could bring a death sentence if he's convicted. Oil prices have been on the rise again amid renewed hostilities between the U.S. and Iran. The U.S. hit IRG-related sites inside Iran, including radar installations. Iran has been launching missiles and drones targeting its Gulf neighbors, Bahrain, Jordan, and Kuwait among them. The death toll now tops 1,100 in the devastating flooding in Nepal and Tibet. Some previously unaccounted for tourists have reached out to tell authorities that they are okay.
2: Prime Minister Anthony Albanese says five Australians were confirmed safe overnight in Nepal, reducing the number of missing Australians to 38.
3: But that's 38 families, 38 people who we hold grave fears for. We hope, of course, for positive news further.
2: Officials also said two Spanish nationals, two Americans and a Belgian national had contacted authorities and were now classified as in contact. Meanwhile, search efforts continue after last week's floods, which killed over 1,100 people and left thousands more missing. Nepal's foreign ministry says 324 foreign nationals have been rescued, while about 590 from 39 countries remain unaccounted for. I'm Charles Villadesma.
1: A Massachusetts jury has been ordered by a judge to continue deliberating the fate of Lindsay Clancy. 36-year-old woman claims postpartum psychosis led her to kill her three young children. On Wall Street, the Dow futures up 132 points. NASDAQ futures are down 18. This is SRN News.
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7: In Darwin's day, everyone thought that single-celled microbes were simply bags filled with some kind of jelly. Today, of course, we know that even a single-celled creature is a complex living thing which contains miniaturized organs to carry on all the business of life. A new discovery now shows that even some viruses are more elegantly complex than we thought. Viruses that infect bacteria, called bacteriophages, inject their DNA into bacterial cells with something that looks like a syringe. Bacteriophages form their outer shells, called capsids, by making hundreds of copies of the same protein. A bacteriophage, known simply as HK97, goes through a several-step process in which it assembles five or six proteins into a ring. These are then interlocked like chainmail, resulting in an outer shell like a gemstone that has 72 faces. This structure results in a strong outer armor, but it requires that the protein be folded and assembled and then changed into this interlocking pattern. As one scientist put it, people don't know how to make proteins, let alone fold, assemble, and then transform them into something like this. Contrary to what Darwin's followers still

On today's program, Lissair Bradley Jr. will bring the middle portion of a message titled Anger at God 3. This is the third of three sermons with this title in a larger series on the topic of anger. One key passage in this study has been Ephesians 4, 26 and 27, which reads, "Be ye angry and sin not. Let not the sun go down upon your wrath, neither give place to the devil." Fantastic advice from the Apostle Paul, which Lissair Bradley Jr. will expound upon right after the following song.

0: of greatest distress, where should we go? To the Lord to pray. And she vowed a vow and said, O Lord of hosts, if thou wilt indeed look on the affliction of thine handmaid and remember me and not forget thine handmaid, but will give unto thine handmaid a man-child, then will I give him unto the Lord all the days of his life, and there shall no razor come upon his head. And it came to pass as she continued praying before the Lord that Eli marked her mouth. Now, Hannah, she spake in her heart, only her lips moved, but her voice was not heard. Therefore, Eli thought she had been drunken. Now, get the picture. Here's a woman that's already stressed out. She's already in deep anguish. And she's doing the right thing now. She's taking this burden to the Lord. She's praying. And here comes the priest, and he observes her in prayer. And her lips are moving, but she's making no sound. And Eli said unto her, how long wilt thou be drunken? Put away thy wine from thee. Priest said, well, she must be stoned. There she is, coming up here to the temple of all the audacity. Drunk as a hoot owl and coming up here going through the formality of prayer. How long are you going to keep on this way? Now you say, you know, how much can one person take? Say, it wouldn't have surprised me for this woman to jumped up and told that old prophet a few things. You know, how lacking in compassion can anybody be? Don't you understand? I'm already deeply troubled. And Hannah answered and said, no, my Lord, I'm a woman of a sorrowful spirit. I've drunk neither wine nor strong drink, but have poured out my soul before the Lord. What was her approach? She poured out her soul before the Lord. And the Lord heard her prayer. And God gave her a son. And she called his name Samuel, saying, because I have asked him of the Lord. And you know what a noble character Samuel was. And look what this whole experience did in her life. You'll never read a more beautiful prayer than the prayer that Hannah prayed, as recorded in chapter 2, beginning with the first verse. And Hannah prayed and said, my heart rejoiceth in the Lord. Mine horn is exalted in the Lord. My mouth is enlarged over mine enemies because I rejoice in thy salvation. There is none holy as the Lord. There is none beside thee. Neither is there any rock like our God. Talk no more so exceeding proudly. Let not arrogance come out of your mouth. For the Lord is a God of knowledge, and by him actions are weighed. On she goes, giving wonderful expression to the sovereignty of God. Now, somebody may respond to that and say, well, that sounds good. And if I could be sure that God would grant my request and give me a child, I'd be glad to humble myself before him and pray continually. But God doesn't always grant every request. Some woman may have the strongest desire for a child. And she prays earnestly. And she's humble before God. She's living a godly life. And from all human reasoning, there's just no explanation. Why is this woman not able to have a child? What then must be her response? She still must bow before the God of heaven, saying, even so, Father, for so it seemed good in thy sight. I have no grounds for being angry. My times are in thy hands. I commit it to thee. May never understand why, but Lord, thou dost know best. Thou dost know best. You see, it's appropriate to pour out our heart before the Lord. In the 15th verse, the expression was, Hannah says, I have poured out my soul before the Lord. It's It's all right not to be angry, not to challenge the sovereignty of God, but to express to the Lord the anguish of your spirit over circumstances that you do not understand and cannot explain. You may have a time where you say, as far as I can observe things, I know what the scriptures say concerning God's character and concerning his attributes, and right now his providence doesn't seem to be in harmony with it. But the problem is not God's, it's mine. God sees everything and I don't. I may have the correct perception about a lot of things at the present, but I don't have clear understanding of everything at the present like God does, because he knows all that's going on the inside of me. My heart is desperately wicked, deceitful above all things. Who can know it? But God knows it. I certainly don't know the future, but God does. And he's orchestrating these events to work about that which will ultimately be to his glory, and if you're one of his, to his good. So, well, how can I know I'm one of his? Well, the identifying mark given in that promise of Romans chapter 8 is that you love God. Do you love him? All things work together for good to them that love God and are called according to his purpose. If you love God, it's because you are called according to his purpose. We love him because he first loved us. But the evidence is that we love him. Do you love God? I think there are some people who believe in God that don't love God. They really wish God would go away because it's a great interference in their life. They have a certain amount of dread of the consequences of sin. But they'd be much better satisfied if God would go away and just let them do what they want to do and there'd be no consequence. But if you've been made a subject of God's grace, you love him. You rejoice to know that God is on the throne, God is sovereign, God's in control, and the direction of this world is not left to chance or fate, and that you're not out here adrift on the sea of time with no one watching over you. And that in spite of the fact there have been times in your life when you have been very belligerent, very independent, charted your own course, made your own decision, you can see what a mess you've made of it, and you're delighted today to surrender yourself to God and recognize Jesus Christ as Lord, and I want to follow and honor and obey him. That's an evidence that you love him. If you love me, said Jesus, keep my commandments. Now let's look at Psalm 77. Here we find the words of Asaph as he pours out his heart before the Lord. I cried unto God with my voice. See, this doesn't depict the idea of just speaking in a conversational tone. This comes from a heart that's troubled. I cried unto God with my voice, even unto God with my voice, and he gave ear unto me. In the day of my trouble, I sought the Lord. What did he do? Did he say, I'm going to have somebody analyze what's going on inside of me, look into the deep recesses of my inner being, help me to find the hidden child within, help me to recover repressed memories? No. He says, I cried unto the Lord, even God, he gave ear unto me. In the day of my trouble, I sought the Lord. My soul ran in the night and ceased not. My soul refused to be comforted. My soul ran in the night. Ever had one of those times where it just looked like things didn't get better? You say, surely tomorrow has got to be better than today was, and tomorrow gets here and it's worse. You say, these burdens are so heavy, I just don't know how I can bear them. Why is there no sunshine in the sky? Why are the birds not singing on the path that I travel? Why is my heart not lifted up? Why is it I feel depressed and discouraged? Why is it that my plan seems so often frustrated? Why is it when I try to do my best and serve God that I'm criticized and I'm misunderstood? Why? My soul ran in the night, and my soul refused to be comforted. We sometimes get in that plight. The apostle said that he was thankful to the God of all comfort for the coming of Titus. He recognized God as the source of our comfort and Titus as being the channel of it. As soon as we get our eyes on the channel and forget the source, the Lord will take the channel away because he's going to have us always mindful of the fact that comfort must come from him. But it is possible for the Lord to send the channel of comfort and the child of God refuse to receive it. God sends you a loving brother or sister in Christ. They try to admonish you. They try to share with you their experiences from a biblical standpoint. You're so stressed, you don't even want to hear it. Your reaction is, you just don't understand my case. They say to the biblical counselor, you're just not qualified. You can't possibly know how deep my hurts are. I don't want your comfort. Refuse to be comforted. I remembered God and was troubled. My, it's a strange expression. Asaph, one of the writers of the Psalms, a man of God, one who certainly believed in his sovereignty, said, I remembered God and was troubled. And I've been times in your own experience when you remembered God and rather than being comforted, you were troubled. In many instances, you were troubled because you realized your faults, your failings. You saw your sins and you were troubled. Sometimes you were troubled because you could not understand the strange providence that was unfolding in your life. And then what's he say? I complained. That's the sense in which we're using the word in this part of our message. I complained, not murmured, but I expressed myself to the Lord. I uttered the things that I struggled with. I complained and my spirit was overwhelmed. Selah. And Selah means going to stop and meditate on that a little bit. And after all that, it's time to stop and meditate a little, you see. Because at that point, Asaph is saying, I'm troubled at thoughts of God and I'm refusing to be comforted. Thou holdest mine eyes waking, I am so troubled that I cannot speak. You've been there? There's times I can't even express myself. I'd like to talk to somebody, but I don't know what to say. I have considered the days of old, the years of ancient times. I call to remembrance my song in the night. I commune with mine own heart. My spirit made diligent search. Will the Lord cast off forever? Will he be favorable no more? Now, in reality, does the Lord ever cast his people off? Has the Lord ever done it? No, he's promised, I will never leave thee nor forsake thee, so that we may boldly say, the Lord is our helper. He said, the mother may forget her sucking child, but I'll not forget thee because thy names are engraven on the palm of my hands. The names of his people are ever before him. He does not forget them, but there are seasons when we feel to be forgotten. There is a barrier between us and the Lord, either because of our sin or because of our response or our attitude, or the Lord sovereignly has withdrawn his comforts for a moment that we may humble ourselves and turn to him, recognize our weakness, and acknowledge our need to depend upon him. Will the Lord cast off forever? Will he be favorable no more? Is his mercy clean gone forever? Doth his promise fail forevermore? Hath God forgotten to be gracious? My, what a question. God is the God of all grace. He's constantly gracious. Somebody says, but I can't put that together. If God is so gracious and kind, why doesn't he heal this person who's so sick and suffered so long and I've prayed for them so diligently? Why doesn't the Lord change this situation in my life? The Lord knows my back's against the wall. Why doesn't he come to my rescue? Can't figure all that out. But God is gracious. And by faith, we must believe it, even when we can't see it. God is gracious to us when the rain falls just as much as when the sun shines. God is gracious to us when we're in the fiery furnace and he's consuming the dross as much as he is the day he brings us out and we can praise his name for deliverance. God is gracious to us when we're passing through the deep waters, and he says, they shall not overflow thee, as he is the day we stand on the banks of deliverance and sing his praise triumphantly. The Lord is gracious to us in the midst of all of our struggles and all of our heartaches and all of our reverses and all of our setbacks, just as much as he will be that day when he transports us safely to the other shore and we land secure in heaven itself. Now we'll know then that he's the God of all grace, and there'll be no complaints, there'll be no replies against his sovereignty. There'll be no soul in heaven to say, Lord, why? Why did I have to travel such a twisted path? Why was my life so difficult? Why were my burdens so heavy? For then we'll understand of a truth the words of the apostle when he says, our light affliction, which is but for a moment, worketh for us a far more exceeding and eternal weight of glory. See, if all of your view is on the present, then every trouble is going to be a major trouble. Every setback is going to be unbearable. Every injustice that's dealt you is going to seem that you just can't tolerate it. But when you understand you're just a stranger and a pilgrim here, your inheritance is on the other side. You're traveling to a city. You're looking for a city which hath foundations, whose builder and maker is God. Then your whole view of the present is changed. Say, isn't the present important? Oh, absolutely. Every moment, every day is important. We're to redeem the time. We're to live to the glory and praise of our Savior Jesus Christ. But we're looking for that which is to come. He's gracious. Hath he in anger shut up his tender mercies? No, God's always merciful. And I said, this is my infirmity. Did Asaph say, Lord, I don't see any evidence of your grace, and therefore I'm angry? I just don't feel like you've dealt fairly with me. You know, one thing, when we talk about being dealt with unfairly, it's clear that we don't have a proper view of ourselves. Suppose God had dealt with you on the basis of every sin you've ever committed. All you got to do is look at the rigid law that was given to Moses and see how many sins required the death penalty. Murderers were put to death. Adulterers were put to death. Rebellious children were put to death. Where would any of us be today? The list goes on and on. And if we've offended in one point, we're guilty of it all. Say, my life's full of trouble. Isn't it amazing that you're as well off as you are? If God was dealing with you on the basis of your own life, your own conduct, and what you deserve, where would you be? I tell you, all of us this very day would be under the burning wrath of God if he dealt with us according to our sin. The fact that you're not in hell today is an amazing evidence of his mercy. You know, when you come to see that, it gives you a different outlook about everything. So Asaph comes to this conclusion. I said this in my infirmity, but I will remember the years of the right hand of the Most High. I will remember the works of the Lord. Surely I will remember thy wonders of old. I will meditate also of thy work and talk of thy doings. What was his conclusion? That all of these things, these questions that he raised, is the mercy of the Lord clean gone forever? I said this in my infirmity. It was in my weakness. I didn't perceive things as they really are. I didn't have the right point of view. I was in the wrong frame of mind. I said it in my infirmity. Now let's turn to the book of Lamentations. You probably already anticipated that. You can't talk on this theme without looking at something that the weeping prophet Jeremiah had to say. And like so many Bible subjects, this just gets to be such a tremendous theme. We could go on and on with this. Just going through this one book, you can see so much of what we're trying to get across clearly exemplified here. In the second chapter, Book of Lamentations, verse 15, he says, all that pass by. Now, he's talking about the destruction of Jerusalem. And he's talking about those that pass by and view this terrible scene. All that pass by clap their hands at thee. They hiss and wag their head at the daughter of Jerusalem, saying, is this the city that men call the perfection of beauty, the joy of the whole earth? Jeremiah is saying, Lord, look at us. Your people, your city, we're in ruin. And our enemies pass by. They clap their hands. They hiss. They wag their head. They say, look at this. Is this the city that the men call the perfection of beauty, the joy of the whole earth? Look at us. Lord, we're in misery. Your judgments have been meted out on us. We're in a terrible plight.
1: 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I pray that the message has enriched your life. Be sure to listen again next time to another message of God's sovereign grace. 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

0: 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And what Todd Friel does on Wednesdays is he has recorded where he's been out on college campuses talking to folks walking around out there and witnessing to them. 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
0: Blessing Weather. I'm meteorologist Mike Cox. We're in the middle of a heat wave early in September, and it will continue today with sunny and hot weather. A small chance of a pop-up shower or thunderstorm, but I think most of us stay dry today. We'll have a high of 95. Tonight will be mostly clear with a low of 67. Now tomorrow, another sunny and hot day, maybe a stray shower or thunderstorm. The heat, the big story, with a high of 96. We'll have a record tide if we hit that as the 96 degree high for tomorrow. 91.5, The
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3: The Bible teaches that you can so insult God, you can say no to the Holy Spirit of God so many times that God's Holy Spirit of God will cease to work in your heart. Genesis chapter 6 and verse 3, God said before the flood, my spirit will not always strive with man. Don't get the idea that Holy Spirit conviction is going to stay in your heart and in your life. You may come to a place of sudden destruction in your spirit as well as in your mind, where the Holy Spirit of God no longer speaks to you and God no longer draws you.
2: Welcome to Love Worth Finding, featuring the dynamic teaching and convicting lessons of Adrian Rogers. Can a man spiritually pass the point of no return? Can he be so willfully rebellious that God will give up on him? The answer, frighteningly, is yes. In part one of today's message, we learned that we must listen to the warnings God graciously gives us before we reach the point of no return. If you have your Bible, turn to Proverbs 29 as Adrian Rogers reveals more about crossing God's deadline.
3: Can a man spiritually pass the point of no return? Can he so stubbornly and arrogantly sin against God? Can he be so willfully rebellious that God will give up on him? The answer to that question is yes. And that's a frightening thing. There is a deadline. And if a man, woman, boy, or girl crosses that deadline, his doom is sealed and he has no hope. You say, but Pastor, God is a God of love, infinite love. Yes, he is. But he's also a God of wrath and a God of judgment. And when you say that God is a God of love, that is truth, but it's not all of the truth, it is part of the truth. And when you try to take all of part of the truth and make part of the truth all of the truth, that part of the truth becomes an untruth. So we need to see all of God's Word. I want you to look at this verse of Scripture because it is terrifying in some ways. Proverbs chapter 29 and verse 1. He that being often reproved and hardeneth his neck shall suddenly be destroyed, and that without remedy. He that being often reproved and hardeneth his neck shall suddenly be destroyed, and that without remedy. There's a time, I know not when, there is a place, I know not where, which marks the destiny of men to heaven or despair. There is a line by us not seen which crosses every path, the hidden boundary between God's mercy and God's wrath. And to cross that line means that there's no hope for you. I've been told that in the Niagara River, I've never seen it, but in the Niagara River that rushes down to Niagara Falls, at first the Niagara River is very placid and very slow, but it reaches a point where it rises and picks up speed, and there's a sign there, I'm told, on the riverbank, which says the point of no return. Now, you can be in that river for a long time, but when you come to that place, you're not going to turn around and go back. That is the point of no return, and you are going over the falls if you pass that point. It is the point of no return. Now, there are four definite truths that are in this one verse. And so I want you to take Proverbs chapter 29 and verse 1 and keep it open in your hand, and if you don't have a Bible with you, listen to it again. He that being often reproved and hardeneth his neck shall suddenly be destroyed, and that without remedy. Four thoughts I want to lay on your heart today, and I pray God the Holy Spirit will etch them upon your consciousness and rivet them into your mind. The very first is spiritual conviction. God does convict us. We are often reproved. Now, nobody goes to hell unloved, unwarned, unconvicted. Not a one. He that being often reproved. God strives with us. God knocks on our heart's door. God reproves us. God calls us over and over and over again. The Bible says, he that being often reproved, many times reproved. It would have been glorious mercy if God had just warned us one time, wouldn't it? But over and over and over and over again and again and again and again, God reproves. That's the first thought. Spiritual conviction. Here's the second thought. Stubborn rebellion. Stubborn rebellion. He that being often reproved and hardeneth his neck. That means what we say today is bowing up the neck. Just saying no, jutting out the chin, saying, I will not do what God would have me to do. How do you harden your neck? Well, you're in Proverbs 29. Just go back 27 and look, if you will, in verse 1. Some harden their neck by procrastination. Boast not thyself of tomorrow, for thou knowest not what a day may bring forth. You have the idea, well, yes, God has spoken over and over again. And one of these days, I'm going to give my heart to the Lord tomorrow. But God's Word says don't boast about tomorrow. And so you may harden your neck by procrastination. You say, well, I'll do it, but later. Or you may harden your neck by pride and saying, I'm not going to go down there and make a fool of myself. Or you may harden your neck through the pleasures of this world and say, I'm a lover of pleasure more than lovers of God. But now there's a third thing I want you to see in this text. Now look at it. He that being often reproved, that's spiritual conviction. And hardeneth his neck, that's stubborn pride. Then notice there comes also our stubborn rebellion. Then there comes sudden destruction. Sudden destruction. Look at it. He that being often reproved, spiritual conviction, and hardeneth his neck, stubborn rebellion, shall suddenly be destroyed. Sudden destruction. That's what God's Word says. There comes a time when you cross the deadline. Now, God will bring judgment. God is a God of love, but he's also a God of wrath. Now, how may that sudden destruction may come to you? Well, first, it may come to your mind. Not merely to your body, it may come to your mind. Not merely to your soul, the destruction may be in your head. God will destroy your ability to think right. You say, Pastor, where is that found in the Bible? Well, I want to give you a passage of Scripture, and if you want to turn to it, you can turn to it. Or if you just want to listen to it, it's found in 2 Thessalonians chapter 2, verses 11 and 12. The Bible says, for this cause God shall send them strong delusion. God sending delusion? Well, Pastor, I thought God was here to teach us the truth. Do you mean God would delude a person? Do you know what delude means? It means to be deceived. For this cause, God will send them strong delusion. Well, why would God send people strong delusion? Well, he goes on to say that they should believe the lie. You mean God wants people to believe the lie? That's what it says. Well, you say, I don't understand that. Well, it gets worse. That they all might be condemned. Damn. Now, wait a minute, Pastor. Are you telling me that God sends delusion, that people would believe lies, that they might be damned? That's what it says, black print on white paper. Well, why would God do that? He goes on to say, these are the ones who did not believe the truth, but had pleasure in unrighteousness. God spoke to them, God gave them truth over and over and over again. Now, in this passage, and listen very carefully, the opposite of truth is not error, it is sin. You see, you're faced with the truth. And you know that if you receive that truth, that you'll have to turn from your sin. So here's a man over here, he has truth. Over here, he has sin. And so when he's faced with the truth, he refuses the truth, he embraces his sin. The opposite of truth here is unrighteousness in this passage of Scripture. And when that man turns from his truth, he's being often reproved, he hardens his neck, he turns toward his sin, then the baggage that he has is strong delusion. You see, that is the baggage. That is the just judgment. When a man says, I had rather have my sin than God's truth, God says, all right, with your sin, you will be given strong delusion. And that's the reason that so many people are in false cults today. A man may come to this church and hear the gospel preached and get all bent out of shape and say, I didn't go to Sunday morning to hear that kind of garbage. He doesn't ask whether it's true or not. 3 weeks later, he's at home. His kids are in Sunday school. His wife is out shopping. He's sitting there reading the papers with his whiskers grown out, got a six-pack of embalming fluid by his side. Somebody knocks at the door. He goes to the door. Who is it? Two of Jehovah's false witnesses. And he says, what do you want? They said, we're here to tell you there's no hell. He says, come on in. And he believes a lie. You say, well, he may be sincere. He's sincerely wrong. But when he knew the truth, when he knew the truth, he loved not the truth, but he had pleasure in unrighteousness. And for this reason, God shall send them strong delusion, that they should believe a lie, that they might be damned, who believe not the truth, but had pleasure in unrighteousness. He that being often reproved and hardeneth his neck shall suddenly be destroyed. There may be the destruction of the mind through delusion. There may be the destruction of the spirit through desertion. Did you know that you can't be saved just anytime you get ready to be saved? Don't get the idea that one day you just whistle and say, God, come save me. Jesus said, no man can come unto me except the Father which hath sent me draw him. Did you know that? Did you know that unless the Holy Spirit of God brings you under conviction, you'll never be saved? It's not my preaching that puts you under conviction. I'm just the Western Union boy. The message is his, and he is the one that has to put you under conviction. But the Bible teaches that you can so insult God, you can say no to the Holy Spirit of God so many times that God's Holy Spirit of God will cease to work in your heart. Three times in the first chapter of Romans, God speaks of giving up on people. And God gave them up, and God gave them up, and God gave them over. The old-time preachers used to call that when the lights go out on the road to hell. The Holy Spirit of God no longer speaks to a man. Genesis chapter 6 and verse 3, God said before the flood, my spirit will not always strive with man. Don't get the idea that Holy Spirit conviction is going to stay in your heart and in your life. You may come to a place of sudden destruction in your spirit as well as in your mind, where the Holy Spirit of God no longer speaks to you and God no longer draws you. It was a pastor, used to pastor in Arkansas, Joe Henry Hankins, kind of a Jeremiah type of guy, would weep when he preached. He said he was preaching in his church, and God was there that morning. He gave the invitation. He said he saw a young man in the balcony. You know, people get the idea up in the balcony that I can't see you. Can you see me? He was preaching. And he said during the invitation, that young man in the balcony was under conviction. It was obvious he was under conviction. He said, come and give your heart to Jesus. He said, I saw that man as he closed his hymnal and started out, and then he stepped back and opened it and started to sing again. Sang another stanza. He stepped out, and then he stepped back. Finally, he closed the book and put it down and started out. And Dr. Hankins says, thank God he's coming to Jesus. But he said he turned and walked out and went out of the church and never came back. Dr. Hankins said a few weeks after that, he said this boy was stricken with a disease. And the doctors said he would not survive. Hankins found his name, went to visit the boy at his bedside. He said, son, I want to ask you a question. He said, were you in church on thus and such a time? Yes, sir. Son, I was watching you in the balcony. It seemed to me that you were under conviction and that you wanted to be saved. Was that right? Yes, sir, that was right. Well, son, I saw you step out and step back several times. Why was that? He said, preacher, when you gave that invitation, I wanted to get down there where you were so bad I felt I could jump over the balcony and get down there. Well, son, why didn't you come? He said, I remembered my sin, my favorite sin. His sin, I believe, was a sin of immorality. And he said, I knew if I went down there, I'd have to give up my sin. He said, I was in a battle. And he said, I made up my mind, I would keep my sin, and I left the church. Dr. Hankins said, son, have they told you how sick you are? He said, yes, sir. I know I'm going to die. You don't have to beat around the bush. He said, well, son, if you're going to die, you can't have that sin anyway. Why don't you give your heart to Jesus? And Dr. Hankins said that boy said something that sent a chill over him. He said, preacher, there's something you don't understand. He said, when I closed that book and stepped out of that church, something died within me. I can't give my heart to Jesus. Hankins said he wept and pled for that boy's soul. But he died without saying yes to the Lord Jesus Christ, because in his spirit there was something that was destroyed. God says, my spirit will not always strive with a man. He that being often reproved and hardeneth his neck shall suddenly be destroyed. There may be the destruction of the mind, strong delusion. There may be the desertion of the spirit where the Holy Spirit of God no longer speaks to your spirit. There may be the sudden death of the body. You say, well, pastor, I've got plenty of days to live. How do you know? It may be the last sermon you'll ever hear. He that being often reproved and hardeneth his neck shall suddenly be destroyed. It just takes one bad incident at an intersection for you to be out in eternity. Don't get the idea, friend, that eternity is way out yonder. It's only a heartbeat away. As the only thing between some people here and hell is that heartbeat. That little heartbeat. That's all there is between you and hell. The Bible says there is but a step between me and death. Notice what he says. He that being often reproved, that spiritual conviction, and hardeneth his neck, that stubborn rebellion, shall suddenly be destroyed. That sudden destruction. Now listen to the next part and I'm finished. And that without remedy. That is settled destiny. Settled destiny. Don't get the idea that you're going to die and stand before God and ask God for a second chance. There'll be no second chance. The Bible says it's appointed unto man once to die, and after this, the judgment. It doesn't say there's a second chance. In Luke chapter 16, the Bible tells of a rich man who died, and the Bible says in hell he lifted up his eyes being in torment, and he said, Father Abraham, send Lazarus that he might dip the tip of his finger in water and cool my tongue, for I'm tormented in this flame. And he looked for some alleviation of the pain, the suffering in hell. Whatever hell is, I don't want you to go there. You say, is that literal or figurative? For your sake, I hope it's literal. Because the figure, if it's figurative, the figure is never as strong as the reality. Whether it's literal or physical makes no difference to me. God took the lexicon of heaven and he described a place called hell as hellfire. Talked about a man there in hell wanting a drop of water to cool his tongue. And then God spoke to him and said, son, just remember in your lifetime all of the things that happened, how good I was to you and you didn't repent. And now there's a great gulf fixed. Lazarus can't come where you are. Lazarus was in heaven and you can't go to where he is. God didn't say there's a second chance. Think about it. Hell is a bottomless pit. How could you use a bottomless pit as a stepping stone? How could you ever get out of a bottomless pit? God brought me here to tell you today that he loves you with an infinite love. And that he has spoken to you over and over again, and he's speaking to you today. But God says, if you continue to harden your neck, you'll be destroyed. And when you are, there'll be no second chance. It will be without remedy, without hope. I looked this up in a number of different translations, but they all mean the same thing. No hope, without a second chance, without a remedy, without a cure. He that being often reproved and hardeneth his neck shall suddenly be destroyed, and that without remedy. But why would God reprove you? Because he loves you so much, and he wants to save you today. Pastor Rogers, would Jesus save me today? Yes. Pastor Rogers, are you sure? Yes, I'm sure if you call upon him. You say, what if I've crossed the deadline? If you'll call upon him, you haven't. Let me give you good news. Anybody who wants to be saved can. The man who crosses the deadline, he has no desire to be saved. But if you have a desire to be saved, that's because the Holy Spirit of God is working in you. And if you want to be saved, you can be saved. And I thank God that the Bible says, for whosoever shall call upon the name of the Lord shall be saved. And if you were to show me one time, one place where anybody were to ask Jesus to save them and he didn't save them, I'd close my Bible and never preach again. If you'd like to be saved, I want you to pray a prayer like this out of your heart. Dear God, that's right, just speak to him. I know that you love me. I know that you want to save me. Jesus, you died to save me. You promised to save me. If I would only trust you. I do trust you, Jesus. Would you tell him that? I trust you now, Jesus. I believe you're the Son of God. I believe you paid for my sin with your blood. I believe that God raised you from the dead. I receive you now. I trust you now as my Lord and Savior. Forgive my sin. Cleanse me. Save me, Jesus. Pray that from your heart. Save me, Jesus. Did you ask him? Then by faith, pray this way. Thank you for saving me, Jesus. Would you pray that? Thank you for saving me. I receive it by faith. You are my Lord and Master. I will follow you and live for you the rest of my life. And I will never be ashamed of you. You are my Savior. My God and my friend, thank you for saving me. In your name I pray. Amen.
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0: We can't wait to bring you our fall fundraiser this year. It's going to be next Wednesday, Thursday, and Friday. 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We always go 7 a.m. to 7 p.m. those 3 days. And we'll have Greg Patton down here. Lots of great guests and information during our fall fundraiser. 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
6: 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If there is harmony in the home, there will be order in the nation. If there is order in the nation, there will be peace in the world. Nearly 3,000 years ago, Solomon said the same thing, but with fewer words. He wrote, "Righteousness exalts a nation. 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Not our righteousness, but the righteousness of God in us." This is David Jeremiah encouraging you to get on the road to new life. 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
0: 91.5, the blessing weather. I'm meteorologist Mike Cox. We're in the middle of a heat wave early in September, and it will continue today with sunny and hot weather. A small chance of a pop-up shower or thunderstorm, but I think most of us stay dry today. We'll have a high of 95. Tonight will be mostly clear with a low of 67. Now tomorrow, another sunny and hot day, maybe a stray shower or thunderstorm. The heat, the big story, with a high of 96. We'll have a record tide if we hit that as the 96 degree high for tomorrow. 91.5, the blessing.
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2: This is John MacArthur with more Portraits of Grace. Believers are called holy priests, which means we share common spiritual characteristics with Old Testament priests. God chose his priests to offer acceptable sacrifices on behalf of the people. They were specially cleansed through prescribed ceremonies, clothed in a special manner, and anointed with oil to symbolize that God's Spirit was upon them. They were expected to obey God and love his word. Well, the same is true of us as Christians, God's priests. You were chosen by him and cleansed by the Holy Spirit. You are clothed with the righteousness of Christ and anointed by the Holy Spirit. And your purpose is to offer up spiritual sacrifices acceptable to God through Jesus Christ. This is John MacArthur praying you are continuing to be a portrait of grace.
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1: 91.5, the blessing weather. I'm meteorologist Mike Cox. We're in the middle of a heat wave early in September, and it will continue today with sunny and hot weather. A small chance of a pop-up shower or thunderstorm, but I think most of us stay dry today. We'll have a high of 95. Tonight will be mostly clear with a low of 67. Now tomorrow, another sunny and hot day, maybe a stray shower or thunderstorm. The heat, the big story, with a high of 96. We'll have a record tide if we hit that as the 96 degree high for tomorrow.
5: 9 out of 10 people think the government is corrupt in America. Hey, buddy, got $20 for a sandwich? She killed her 3 children, and we're wondering whether she's guilty or not. He killed one of our all-time favorites, and now he's going to go on trial for it. Finally. Kids gone crazy in Colorado. Put a fork in them. We're almost done. Well, then why all the bombing? Food prices up, up, and away again. Have you ever stopped and wondered, am I having any kind of an influence in the world? Reference God? Oh, this is a good one. You stay tuned. Hello, world. I'm Greg Patton. Stand by. Wanted to remind you how important this Christian radio station is and where would we be without them. And I mean that sincerely. Are you praying for the station? Are you a regular giver to this ministry? It is a ministry 24/7 right here. Get in touch. I want to help out. I'm praying for you. I'm going to send you... just fill in the blank. Thanks for supporting Christian Radio. Are you a part of a local church? As a Christian, you should be, my friend. Hebrews 10:25. Don't forsake the assembling of yourselves together. If you ever come in the Fort Wayne, Indiana area, we're in the northeast part of the state, we'd love to have you come to the Cross, 5300 Winchester Road. Church, so important to your life. What in the world is going on? Talk about sin in this country. We're at their highest level in 20 years, with 89% of us saying it's widespread. That figure is up 10 percentage points from last year, well above the readings in the 72 to 79% range. Really? 9 out of 10 people? Good grief, Charlie Brown. Has it been a year? Hey, it has been. Accused killer Tyler Robinson will stand trial for Charlie Kirk's assassination. Could face the death penalty if convicted. Judge Tony Graff ruled that the 23-year-old alleged assassin will stand trial for all 7 counts, including first-degree murder, after finding that prosecutors had enough evidence to try him. What? Graff also ruled there is enough evidence that Robinson put bystanders' lives at risk when he fired over the heads of thousands of people, including kids who had gathered at Utah University to see and hear Charlie Kirk, September 10th, 2025. Kids gone crazy again. What? One published report describes them as feral teens. What is that? Feral teens. Police have confirmed a mob estimated at 500 kids invaded and took over a grocery store and a nearby restaurant, stealing all kinds of things and leaving both in a mess. It all happened in Colorado, run by a Democrat governor, has Democrat majorities in the state House and Senate, has an all-Democrat state Supreme Court, and I don't know. The U.S. military struck Iran near the Strait of Hormuz yesterday, which is said was in response to recent attacks by Iran on commercial ships in the waterway. In a social media post, Trump said that if Iran retaliates, they will be hit again at a much harder and higher level. Iran said it would respond with crushing and devastating blows. Meanwhile, many are saying, not just the United States, but other countries throughout the world, that it's collapsing in Iran. Does the story become more important when important people are involved? A Bank of America vice president, Aaron Piacente, was one of those killed Monday in the stabbing attack in Times Square, New York City, that also injured a tourist. The woman died at a hospital from stab wounds sustained in the attack. She had just celebrated her second anniversary and was vice president of business, collection, and conflicts at Bank of America. How sad. Only 32 years old, walking on the streets of New York. Look out. The Canadian Prime Minister Mark Carney told reporters yesterday he's open to resuming talks with the U.S. on trade, but only when Americans stop doing memes, stop throwing stuff, stop trying to be tough and get serious. The Prime Minister added that negotiations are at a standstill after the U.S. slapped Canada with 50% tariffs on $20 billion worth of stuff. Canada responded with retaliatory tariffs. The House voted to pass a short-term spending bill that would avert a government shutdown ahead of the midterm elections come November. The judge in that high-profile Lindsey Clancy murder trial told the jurors to keep trying to reach a verdict after they said they were unable to reach a unanimous decision. One of the memes today on Facebook is, hey, somebody can kill their 3 kids and we're trying to decide whether the person is guilty or not. Good point. A Niceville charter school has removed books featuring LGBT queer themes from its elementary school libraries months after a Christian teacher was disciplined for refusing to read one of the books to students, a decision the school later cleared from the teacher's record. The Tennessee Star reported last Friday that according to the First Liberty Institute, a nonprofit legal organization that the Knowledge is Power program in Nashville has taken out books that promote same-sex marriage. Well, amen. There is some common sense in a few places. Nothing but praise from outgoing Army Secretary Dan Driscoll toward Pete Hegseth and the President of the United States. We could not have done what we did without their support. As a third-generation Army veteran, it's been an honor of a lifetime to serve as Secretary of the Army under President Trump and Secretary Hegseth. So, well, okay. Well, are you feeling the pinch yet? You are if you go to the grocery store. I was looking over some condiments the other day, and there was a gal beside me. I grabbed the mayonnaise or whatever it is I wanted, and I watched her just peruse everything. She said, oh, I think she swore. How long has it been since I've been grocery shopping? What's happened to these prices? Supposed to be a summer long-awaited celebration in New York City, the return of packed calendars, birthday parties, happy hours, but New Yorkers are confronting sticker shock everywhere they look. Whether they're shopping for their grocery supplies, ordering a drink after work, or grabbing a late-night pizza, it is absolutely scary. While the rent and cost of Uber trips have reached eye-popping levels, rising food prices are among the most painful and the worst since 1981, they say. Can you imagine? Just one example. Many places, French fries are $15 in New York City, and you can get a sandwich, not a good one, but you can get a sandwich for $18 in New York City. Inflation has arrived. Isn't that something? Yeah, it's costly today, isn't it? What in the world is going on? So let me do it again. Let me get on top of my high horse here. Well, I tell you almost daily about the confusing times in which we live, and for the last maybe 2 or 3 years, it's been hard for me to keep up. I used to be doing a pretty good job of it. Anymore, I have no idea what's happening. Case in point, a pastor who admitted to having an inappropriate relationship with a church employee earlier this year has hit a major roadblock in his journey to redemption. This could be anywhere. Happens a lot with some of these preachers. Some of the stories, people leaving, closing the building. Wait a minute, this was once one of the fastest growing churches in America. Yeah. And now what? In this case, they're auctioning off the building on a $2.6 million defaulted mortgage. The news has left some former congregants wondering where all their donations, all their money went. So often, and rightly so, people wonder, where did my tithe go? Where is all the money? How come the church has a $2.6 million balance when it's supposed to have been paid off? Meanwhile, the problems with his former marriage also appear to be ongoing. Records show this pastor late on child support payments. Court records show his ex-wife was arrested last month for electronically trying to track his car. He was seen at a restaurant kissing one of the church employees. That's kind of how things got started. You just never know sometimes. Above all else, you got to remember people are people. Having lunch with a former highly decorated Indiana State Trooper, we were talking about a bad cop here or there, and he said, hey, it happens in all occupations. How many times have you heard me say that on Hello World? Cops, preachers, etc., just people, and yep, they go wrong too sometimes. I'm not sure. Why is it? More often than not, I feel like I need to shower after the first few minutes of this program. Let's just pause for just a moment. Hey, here's a good question. How can we praise God in everything? How can we be positive today in this old world? I mean, the hard times, the awful times. You know, the key is God's sovereignty. We must remember that God is in absolute control, even when it seems as if the world is in total chaos. You can trust that God is still at work in everything. So when we think about giving God thanks for all things, the key is to be able to see Him actively working in all things. If you can't see Him in everything, then you can't thank Him for everything, can you? If God's at work in everything, in both the good and the bad, and if he causes all things to work together for good for those who love him, then we can be assured that our hardships can and will produce somehow good fruit. Romans 8:28. This is great stuff. As we learn in the Bible, our trials result in endurance, James 1, 2, and 3. And let endurance have its perfect result, that you may be perfect and complete and lacking in nothing today. The tough times, often the very tool that God uses to bring you closer and have a more intimate relationship with Jesus Christ. And that, my friend, is worth any price. In business news, you like the self-checkouts, do you? Do you know amongst the commonly irritating automatic responses that you get during self-checkout, according to a recent survey, reveals that 70% of shoppers have an unsuccessful experience, and yet they're still growing? Why is that? Well, it reduces store labor cost. Absolutely. The origination of self-service and self-checkout processes started back in the early 1900s with Piggly Wiggly, designed first and foremost to take the work off of employees and transfer it to you, the customer. Oh, boy. So it's going to keep up. And it's perceived as being faster. Aside from economically being beneficial, reasons like Walmart, they're also keeping self-checkouts around because it's perceived as being faster. It usually isn't. And this is really a good one. Point number three. It has become a competition between all the stores, as some, such as Costco, who had previously removed them, are now putting them back in just to keep up with the competition. They're doing it, so we must do it. And in the meantime, we suffer. How much is that sandwich again? Hey, the Agriculture Department announced a sweeping policy change aimed at addressing record-high consumer beef prices, rebuilding the nation's cattle herd from a 75-year low, and reducing the market dominance of the big four corporate meat packers. Let's get her done. Hey, this is interesting. It's Lego's birthday. How long have those things been around? 90 years? Really? Do you know Lego manufactures more tires than any company in the world? In 2012, it said nearly half of its sets include some sort of a wheel. Lego bricks are universal. A brick you buy today will interlock with one you have laying around from 1958. And if you use 6 2x4 Lego bricks, they can be combined in 915,103,765 different ways if you ever get bored. Now that's information you need. And finally, who said that? There is no one, get it? No one who is insignificant in the purpose of Almighty God. His eye is even on the lowly sparrow. And I hate this one. When you see that in order to produce, you need to obtain permission from men who produce nothing. When you see that money is flowing to those who deal not in goods but in favors. When you see that men get richer by graft and by pull than by work. And your laws don't protect you against them, but you protect them against you. When you see corruption being rewarded and honesty becoming a self-sacrifice, you gotta know your society is doomed. That's from 1957. Oh, just life and living is next. Don't go away. Just joined us. First of all, thank you. This is Hello World. News, information, comment for the conservative Christian in America today. You're out there. In fact, you're listening right now. We're so grateful for that. We're grateful for you joining us on Facebook. Every time we mention it on the show, within minutes, somebody else is saying, hey, I want to be your friend. Thank you. I am very grateful. Greg, Jerry G, Patton, P-A-T-T-E-N. Can you believe it?
6: It happens a week from today.
5: Tri-Cities, Tennessee. Is it that time of year? The fall fundraiser? Where did the summer go? It's all going to happen Wednesday, right after Labor Day. WHCB 91.5. My buddy Ken Hill and the team down there, we're going to get together and hopefully get some money for God's work in the Tri-City area, heralding Christ's blessing. That's what they're doing. God has richly blessed that work in the Tri-Cities. One more time, like us on Facebook. Do it now. Thanks. So I wonder sometimes the impact that I'm having on the world today. And I think that's a question all of us could ask. What kind of an impact do we have on today's world? A few biblical and modern-day examples. Jesus lived his life very quietly for 30 years. Then when he began his public ministry, he had a gigantic effect upon human history. He did not cause a ripple. His impact was more like a tidal wave, tsunami, that circled the globe from the moment he came on the scene. And his influence will continue to affect the entire world until he returns and calls it all to a climax. Consider Saul of Tarsus standing in the midst of a crowd. He witnessed a man by the name of Stephen being stoned to death. As he watched, he heard Stephen crying out to Jesus and commending his spirit to him, Acts chapter 7. After some time elapsed, Saul was struck by that same Son of God whom Stephen had addressed, and he lay on the ground, and Saul found himself, well, he was calling out, saying, Who are you, Lord? And he heard the reply, I am Jesus, whom you are persecuting, Acts 9. After he was saved by the grace of God, Saul of Tarsus became Paul the Apostle. It was as if God dropped a huge boulder into a calm sea. Paul began to travel with his friends throughout the Mediterranean world. He established a little group here, discipling a gathering over there, winning a few souls in this location and that location. He was able to sow the world at his time with little churches that began to grow and influence lives. And 2,000 years later, Paul's epistles, some of which were written in a prison cell, are still a major impact on our lives. You read them daily? You should. And though I've been studying them for years and years now, they continue to teach me fresh and new truths. It all goes back to one man who was standing on the outer edges there of a crowd, noticing a dying man talking to the Son of God. Men and women today can likewise have a big influence. Sure we can. Not many people recognize the name of Henrietta Mears, who was the educational director of a church in California. Under her influence, however, over 400 young people felt the call of God and began to serve the Lord. You probably know the names of two of those lives. One, Bill Bright, who was so highly influenced by this woman that he began to win college students to Christ and disciple them. Then God gave him a vision that if he could do this with a few individuals, he could do it with more. And as a result, one man established a thing called Campus Crusade for Christ, a ministry which has shared the gospel with over 2 billion people. That organization has seen countless decisions for Christ and has impacted hundreds of thousands of young men and women to serve the Lord. Henrietta, whoever heard of Henrietta Mears? But the name Bill Bright is known all around the world through his life. Ms. Mears, that little ripple, became a tsunami for the gospel. Another man affected by this Christian educator is Billy Graham, who said of Miss Mears, I doubt if any other woman outside my wife and mother has had such an influence on my life. He was one of God's premier evangelists for the 20th century. How God used both of these men is absolutely immeasurable, and it can be traced back to one woman's influence many years ago. The issue really isn't who was Henrietta Mears. The issue is, what kind of an impact can one person have in the world today? Keep in mind that the men Ms. Mears influenced were not prominent at the time. It was her inspiration and testimony that had the effect of shaping their lives. You simply don't know the potential of your impact because you are not aware of everyone who is watching your life, listening to you, hearing about you. Never, ever, ever underestimate your potential. God is the only one who can truly measure it, my friend. Jesus told us we're to be the salt of the earth, the light of the world. It's not a choice, but a mandate to be strong, be an influence for good in the lives of people who are without Jesus. We live in a world full of trouble and impurities. You hear me talk about it every day. We need to be the salt and the light, both of which make a difference wherever they are. That is exactly the reason Jesus chose to use these two words. How do you affect an individual with whom you come in contact? Does it make any difference at all that you have been present? When you walk away from people, are they left with something special they can't quite explain? Is there something about your countenance or your handshake or your whatever it is, something loving in you that they sense but can't quite figure out? Or do you live your life in a little concentric circle like a grain of sand dropped into an ocean? I mean, think about that. But even if it were a lake, it doesn't make any difference at all. We wouldn't even know it. Christians who live to fulfill God's purpose are not making tiny ripples. No, they're not. They're making a meaningful impact on the people around them. And remember that God wants you to be the salt and the light. Salt, anything it touches changes. Light, wherever you shine it, darkness flees. You need to be salty today. Salty as possible. As bright as you can possibly be, so that the circle of the impact of your life will carry the force of God's power everywhere. That is just great stuff.
6: I want to do it. A quick trip down memory lane.
5: Well, the year was 1973. I had just been rated the number one disc jockey at the number one station in America, WNAP Indianapolis, when a teenage boy invited me to church. Isn't it amazing how Almighty God works in our lives as a result of that invitation? And I liked that kid. I said, I'll go. It was so different. Very conservative Baptist church in Acton, Indiana, 15 miles outside of Indianapolis on the way to Cincinnati. Oh, it was great, though. I was just so stirred. You never know how the Holy Spirit of God is going to work. And went back to a New Year's Eve service called a watch night service, heard the presentation of the gospel of Jesus Christ, and I could not say no. I wanted a change. I wanted to be free. Isn't that something? I love to tell that story, the old story. God is so good. Saved. December 31st, 1973. Has that ever happened to you? Have you ever trusted Jesus Christ as Savior? You have? Well, praise the Lord. So many of our family and friends are not saved. They need to be. We need to keep praying for them. And as God gives us witness, tell them about the saving power of Almighty God. And how can he be so smart? He's only 9 years old. Little Johnny, with the question, what is falling in love like, son? It's like an avalanche where you have to run for your life. Johnny, never mind. If falling in love is anything like learning how to spell, I don't want to do it. It just takes too long, says Glenn, age 7. We are honored and blessed that you were here today.
6: And that's some of the things happening today in our thoughts. For this Wednesday, September the 2nd, 2026, I am Greg Patton. I pray you have a great day.
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11: It began as a simple or simply terrifying pledge taken by a small group of friends feeling overwhelmed by all the things in their lives, so writes Elizabeth Weiss. She explained, over a potluck dinner 2 years ago, they made a pact. Buy nothing new except food, medicine, and toiletries for 6 months. Then a major newspaper did a feature on the unique experiment. The idea exploded. In a matter of a few weeks, more than 700 people from countries as diverse as Japan, the Philippines, and Brazil have put their names on an internet list to do the same thing. The original group named itself the Compact, after the Mayflower Compact. a civil agreement that bound the Pilgrims to a life of higher purpose when they landed at Plymouth Rock in 1620. The group that got together over a potluck dinner and decided that enough is enough and committed to the experiment weren't necessarily trying to make a statement about consumerism or how to save the world or do something about global warming. But they acknowledged they were fed up with the pressure to have the latest and most expensive gadgets, measuring success in their lives but the junk piled in their garage and the newest electronic stuff for fashion. They just wanted to simplify their lives. A French teacher, one of the original compact signers, said, "It saved us time because there was less time spent shopping. We still buy groceries and go to the drugstore, but we don't go to Target on a Saturday, which was a ritual before, just to see what the sales were." Vast numbers of people the world over register disagreement with the blatant commercialism that confronts us every time you pick up a newspaper, turn on your television set, or pick up a magazine. Simplifying their lives meant different things to those who took the pledge, but they were all striving to accomplish the same thing. For some, it meant buying the clothing they needed at a second-hand or thrift store, having shoes repaired instead of trashing them in favor of a new pair, planting a garden, or using washable hand towels instead of buying paper towels. It was truly an amazing, life-changing endeavor that was a choice, not a situation forced upon them by merely a lack of resources. Some caught themselves buying new sunglasses or something they couldn't find secondhand. Most, though, have adapted to a lifestyle of general simplicity, one that they feel is more genuine and authentic, to say nothing of it being a great deal more practical. For Christians, a lifestyle of simplicity has always been part of authentic faith. Jesus said, "Watch out. Be on your guard against all kinds of greed. A man's life does not consist in the abundance of his possessions." He spoke eloquently about how the God who sees the sparrow fall from the sky will meet your needs. He set the example, living out a lifestyle of simplicity. He never owned property. His only possession was a seamless garment or robe that Romans cast lots for at his death. But even in his death, he borrowed another man's grave. The philosophy and lifestyle was part and parcel of the mindset of the early church. They lived out the belief that more is not better. Many, in fact, gave away their possessions, vowing to serve God. In the U.S., Quakers and Shakers adopted the same kind of simple lifestyle, sharing resources, helping each other, living as close to the earth as possible. The path less traveled by includes learning to say no to commercialism, making do with what you have, and sharing with others.
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13: Increasing food production while reducing the cost of crop production sounds like a dream come true for any farmer, and that's exactly what's happening for farmers in Ethiopia. How do they do it? By harnessing the power of the sun.

0: Small Ethiopian farming operations typically rely on rainfall, but some have switched to irrigation systems to compensate for drought and erratic weather. But now, hit by fuel shortages and rising prices due to the war in Iran, many desperate farmers are turning to solar-powered irrigation. It's possible, thanks to charitable funding, and this new technology is already making a difference. One vegetable co-op has already saved $6,000 by switching. Innovations like this are worth celebrating, but the reason we struggle with this in the first place can be traced all the way to the garden in Genesis 3. Our sin-cursed world longs for the day of Christ's return when all will be made new. Welcome to Haven Today. I'm David Wolin, sharing the great story that's all about Jesus, and we're in a series called Made for Happiness. This is day number 3 on this topic, and I've tremendously enjoyed chatting about this topic of happiness with an author who has been writing and speaking about the topic for many years. Andrew Wilson is the teaching pastor at King's Church London. He's written quite a number of books, and personally, I've learned a lot from him over the years. If you caught parts of this conversation on earlier episodes, then you've probably already picked this up. We're not saying that following Christ means feeling endlessly happy. We know that's not what life is like. And yet, we are making the proposition that our Creator does indeed want us to be happy. And I know a whole bunch of people may have just had a knee-jerk reaction against that. No, some say, what He wants for us is to be holy. Are those two things mutually exclusive? Or there could be others with some awareness of the false gospel of prosperity and the way that that hijacks this, saying, yes, God wants you to be happy, and that's why He's going to give you blessings like health and wealth if you have enough faith. Certainly, that is also terribly wrong. In fact, Jesus promises that there is a cross to carry for those who follow Him. And the blessing that Jesus does promise is of another sort. As He says in the Sermon on the Mount, blessed are you when others revile you and persecute you and utter all kinds of evil against you falsely on my account. Rejoice and be glad, for your reward is great in heaven. The kind of happiness our God wants to give us requires a miracle of God in our hearts, one that rearranges our affections so that our joy is found in Christ. And I love how Andrew Wilson puts this in our conversation today.
1: The closer we get to Jesus, the bigger He becomes.

0: On this side of heaven, yes, there is weeping. And yet there is also happiness to be found in Christ, even in the here and now. And so back with us again from the UK, pastor and author, Andrew Wilson. And Andrew, so good to have you back with us today.
1: Thank you so much, David. Great to be here.
0: So this book that you wrote was not only grounded, well-grounded theologically, which of course it was, but it also kind of gave you some handholds to grab onto and step on some practical things. So, and I'm sure this is one of the things that people who are engaging you on this topic just want to know. Okay, well, I would love to experience some growth in my own life of a greater happiness in the Lord. How do I make some progress in that? What does it look like to pursue this, you know, in my own life?
1: I think understanding, and we touched on this a moment ago, that our temperament, I think, is important. There's a chapter in the book on this about how we think through who we are, the way we are made. Because I think that if you are a cheerful, a naturally temperamentally sunny person, certain things will work well for you, which if you were to then say, and this is therefore what a more melancholic temperament person should do, would make it worse for that person, because they then feel like they are being made to feel guilty for not feeling happier than they are, in addition to the fact that they don't feel as happy just because of the way they're wired. And I think that can be really hard, actually, for some people who have struggled with depression in a more serious fashion, or have obsessive behaviors and so on, and condition, which all of those things actually make it, you just go, you need to understand your own temperament. And some of us, just our baseline, our set point is higher or lower than others. And we mustn't feel that we're somehow failing by not being more upbeat than we are about other things. Our temperaments shape us in that way. And I talk a lot about how that works. And then I think,

0: There's quite a lot of the way we just form normal, the virtues of the Christian life are all happiness-inducing virtues. So the practice of growing in humility. Humility makes you happier. Humble people are happier.
1: Yes.
0: Because what you expect and what you think you are entitled to goes down. And grateful people are happier because what you realize you actually have goes up. And so what happens if you can sort of picture it as like, if you're on a scale of 1 to 10, if I think I deserve an 8 and what I think I've got is a 4, that gap of 4 points is grumbling.
1: Yeah.
0: Is if what I think I deserve is a 2 and what I think I've got is a 7, that gap of 5 points is celebration. And therefore, humility actually increases our joy. Gratitude increases our joy. Love more than it. Love is the ultimate example, I think, of something that the more we love, the happier we are. But we need to realize that also, the more we love, the more sadness we will often experience, because love is what makes us happy and it is what makes us sad. And if our job in life, what we're trying to do is to stave off or inoculate ourselves against sorrow, we will rob ourselves of the greatest opportunities for happiness and pleasure and joy as well. And therefore, happy people cry more. Blessed are those who mourn. You know, you do, because you're invested, because you love, you stake your joy in other people's good, in loving other people, in loving God, and therefore you do suffer more and you lose more, but in the end you gain far more as well. So, and those are a few examples I touch on, but I think they're quite tangible things, that some of them very ordinary everyday things and some of them much deeper character things, which over a lifetime I think lead to far greater joy. But we do need to understand who we are and kind of manage expectations based on some self-awareness as well, which I'm trying to do both of those things in the book at the same time.
1: Yeah, that's really helpful. You know, and it struck me too that there might be sort of an intrinsic belief that even if we would say we don't believe this, there's something kind of visceral within us that it sort of still does. And we were talking a moment ago about growing in holiness, which is also growing in happiness. But we don't actually often, you know, think that it maybe works that way. We think perhaps of our growth and sanctification, becoming more Christ-like, as getting really good at doing things we really don't want to do. Or at, you know, the sort of like my relationship with going running. You know, I never really enjoy running. I just get better at tolerating pain. And so we think, well, that's probably what growing in holiness is like. But you've made a really strong case that no, actually your growth in Christ likeness is going to be, it's like two tracks of a train, you know, that they run on. We're going towards the thing which our hearts most desire as we are engaging more deeply in the life of God and becoming more and more conformed to His character. So one, I love that. And then, two, you're talking about some of the different ways that we experience growth in somewhat practical ways. And you introduced another element, another theme within your book that I thought was intensely practical, which is the fact that, as we move from one life stage to the next, there is a change, and just in the same way as one person who is perhaps very gregarious and cheerful all the time, when someone who's a little bit quieter and more melancholy, you can't cookie cutter the way that one person pursues the Lord and you know, as to quote Mueller, gets happy in the Lord each day. That doesn't necessarily translate from one person to another. In the same way, you can't cookie cutter what it looked like for you maybe in your 20s and transpose that into your 70s and think that it's going to be just the same.
0: Yes. And that is something that's very important. It's something I've learned a lot about, actually from the senior pastor of the church I've been working with for the last 10 years. He's in his 60s and has often talked about the importance of this. And Gordon MacDonald, who does a lot of stuff on life stages in his book, A Resilient Life. And I think that's the name of the book. And I think it becomes is very important to understand where you are in life, in part because the life stages change so, in some ways predictably, in some ways unpredictably. Like the way that it happens for you and the way that happens for me will be subtly different in lots of ways. But you always go through, there's certain sort of just biological, physical changes which you go through, which make an enormous amount of difference. To be honest, any woman who is living through this once a month will immediately tell you this. And men often don't get it as quickly because we're less, almost more feel like all of our life will be sort of flat. And it's obviously much more obviously true for women, and not just with the menstrual cycle, but with childbirth and then with nurture and that sort of thing. And the way and the impact that has on your career is a much more obviously seasonal. But men often don't realize that and are not very good at sometimes self-reading. Yeah. I am extremely tired because men in their early 30s with busy careers and young children always are. Like, and everyone always has been. And the only difference between me and many of my forebears is that many of them would have died by now. And I'm still, and I will probably, God willing, get to experience the fruits of it in years to come. But that is normal.
1: Yeah.
0: And therefore, I can't expect the way in which what society might present to me as an idyll of happiness and relaxation if it involves just chilling all the time. But to be honest, men in their early 30s just don't get to do that, and so that's fine. You might, God willing, when you're in your late 50s, brilliant, but not now. And if that's your measure of happiness, you will only find yourself disappointed. But similarly, the person who's in their late 50s or 60s will also find, well, I'm not going to draw joy from, it'll be harder for me to draw joy from the buzz and effervescence and noise of young children and those sorts of things in my home, of the sense of I'm getting another, oh wow, my career is redirected again. I'm having to learn a whole set of new skills, the stimulation of that. I've probably settled into what I'm going to do now. And all those sorts of things, which kind of on the surface are very obvious. I use Ecclesiastes as the book in the Bible that just has so much wisdom for thinking about our relationship to time and try and help people think about how the changing life stages have to be managed. So you have to be quite intentional about them and go, this is going to make a big difference to me and I need to use it wisely. So, you know, it is good for a young man to bear the yoke in his youth. I was saying like that, I'm going to have to go, all right, so this is meant to be really tiring because I am packing up unplowed ground and planting seeds in it that is going to feed me when I'm 70 or 80. You know, I'm in my job, if I'm investing in anything for my finances for the future, if I'm trying to get set up home, am I investing in my marriage, I'm investing in my children, all of those things, I will see the fruit of that in 40 years time, but I don't necessarily see it now. So I'm going to realize I am working at something that's very hard in order to invest in a future life. And I think if you don't realize that, then you expect shortcuts to some of those kind of worldly forms of comfort and joy and happiness, which are just unrealistic. And so, yeah, we have to read our relationship to time in a wise way. And the Bible's actually got a lot of wisdom, particularly Solomon's writings have a lot of wisdom in this.
1: Right. And then when we get into that, those later decades, whereas those seasons, and this is not a universal, you know, thing, people have all kinds of things collide with their lives unexpectedly, but in a general sense, 20s, 30s, 40s, even maybe a little bit beyond, there's sort of like a sense in which in each decade something new is sort of added to your life. But then you reach a point when instead of that, each passing decade is almost measured by things that are taken away. And there is a sense in which the way that a Christian can enter into that that sort of downslope, that autumn of life, can either be characterized by increasing bitterness or by escalating joy. And there's a lot, I think, that has to do with what has been your relationship toward the Lord, your cultivating of holiness and happiness along the way, and where your ultimate gaze is fixated on. But, you know, for me, thinking about those stages yet to come, I'm thinking, what kind of a life do I want to cultivate and live now, such that when those seasons come, I'm ready to enter into those with my eyes fixed on the finish line rather than on the things that I'm losing.
0: Yeah, absolutely. I think that's really wise. And I think I've found lots of bricks. I'm 47, about to turn 48. So I've still got, you know, what feels like young children. My youngest is still at primary school. My daughter, who's got a disability, is still interacts with me much like an infant. That's just because of her level of learning and so on. So it's like lots of delights of that. It's very tiring, but it's sort of like, so I probably feel like I'm aging, but I obviously am. And I haven't read it yet. Jen Wilkins' new book on aging, which I'm really excited to get into, because I think there were lots of wisdom there, I'm sure. But lots of books I've read on aging, which, or of that kind of life transition, some of David Brooks' and Arthur Brooks, I think no relation, have both written good books on this kind of theme. But I think this, I think that's actually also very helpful. Yet, as you say, for somebody who's not at that point, who's someone who's 25, just going, okay, well,
1: yeah.
0: How, what does happiness look like in this stage? And I think just understanding, because part of it is understanding humanity, the just finitude, limitation,
1: yeah.
0: That you don't, what you're presented by culturally is a vision of a sort of fulfilled, rounded, happy life that almost implies you've already achieved everything and you're now just getting to rest off the fruit of your labors. But that's all, but they also picture you in those pictures as if you are, you and your spouse, if you have one, and you are all sort of beautifully photogenic and in their 20s, you think this, that life doesn't exist. I mean, it almost never exists. It probably doesn't even exist for the very rich. And it's not wise to pursue it. I think you either have to think, how does the limitations of where God has made me as flesh and blood, that I'm, I teach me to number my days rightly.
1: Yes.
0: So that I may gain a heart of wisdom. So I might understand, okay, my days might be this long. And if they are, I will hopefully see numbers of different versions of what joy can look like. But I mustn't expect unrealistic things now of the way all of those things are going to come together at once. That all the flavors of happiness, there's a time and a place for each of them. I probably won't get them all at once.
1: Well, let me ask you one final question as we're getting to the end of our time together. The book that you've written is called Happiness, What It Is, Where to Find It. And we have talked about those things, but then the end of the subtitle, How to Make It Last Forever. So Andrew Wilson, how does someone make happiness last forever?
0: I mean, ultimately, you can only find eternal happiness in God. He is, as we started with this, he is the ultimate source of all happiness. The reason why there's any happiness in the world is because there doesn't have to be. God, you know, there could be inanimate or just lacking in, it could be a joyless universe, and it isn't. It's full of happiness, and that's because the God who made it is like that. But ultimately, we have to, what C.S. Lewis called, follow the sunbeams back to the sun. To say there's lots of beautiful shafts of light in this world, but now I want to look along the sunbeam up to the sun that is the source of all of that joy, and ultimately look to him. And this, in some ways, joins up all of the different themes we've talked about in this conversation. The one about the temple, the touching on the image of, you know, Dante in the Paradiso or whatever, right the way through to the very ordinary daily habits we find, having my soul happy in the Lord. Because actually the joy that we find in the Lord only grows. I mean, we can, by our own sin, we can fail to capitalize on it. We can distance ourselves from him, and then we need to repent and turn back to him. But actually, the closer we get to Jesus, the bigger he becomes, the more impressive, the more we learn about him, the more we know him, the more we journey with him, the more aspects of his character we see. Is like a infinitely multifaceted diamond that there's always new shafts of his excellence to see. You know, Paul talks about the sort of multicolored riches of Christ that we can just explore, the manifold words like that. There's just always more to find. And that obviously is our trajectory on into eternity. We have a renovated heavens and the earth. We explore and live in a new creation in which the created order perfectly rather than imperfectly reflects the excellence of the one who made it. And we journey more and more into knowing him so that we see him face to face. Now, this is glass darkly, not joy in God. This is through a sort of blurry, you know, blurry image on the back of a sort of pub toilet door, mirror, which is all smeared. And, you know, I kind of think that's probably me. That's the joy we experience now. But one day that mirror just gets totally removed and turns into translucent vision of beauty that we see God face to face and we know him as we're fully known. And that's the ultimate joy for which we're all longing. So, and that is the only way may happiness last forever. Even if the happiness you had in God in this life was of the same order as the happiness you find in holidays or books or whatever in my sport, whatever it might be, it still wouldn't have anything like this sticking power that the joy you have in God has. And I actually don't think those joys are comparable anyway. So I think you've got the highest joy now and the deepest and longest joy lasting forever. So yeah, come to God and find it in him.
1: Amen to that. Andrew Wilson, thank you so much for spending time with us here on Haven today. This was a delight.
0: Thank you so much for having me.
1: This is Haven Today. I'm David Wolin. I hope the conversation today was a blessing to you. And I want to take a moment right now and just speak to the Christian believer who's walking through perhaps a dark valley, a stormy season of life. And those times do come when not only you don't feel much happiness, but it might even be that the idea that you could again feel happiness in this life, that might seem far-fetched at best. Today, I just want to acknowledge you and to reaffirm that the gospel is our great promise and certain hope. That's true for all who are in Christ. And we'll speak more about that nuance as we progress in the series. But in the meantime, keep holding on to Christ and his promises, for surely he himself also is holding on to you. And I do think Andrew Wilson's book, Happiness, could be a source of great encouragement. We'd love to send it to you as our way of saying thank you for your gift of support when you call us at 865-HAVEN, 865-HAVEN, or online, haventoday.org. The website again, haventoday.org. I'm David Wolin. Won't you come back again next time? We'll be keeping it all about Jesus. It's The Great Story here on Haven Today.
2: 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That'll be at 6 o'clock tonight. We'll have Exploring Bible Prophecy with the late Steve Butler. That'll be tonight at 6:30. 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
4: When John Wesley was asked what he would do with his life if he knew that he would die at midnight the next day, his answer was something like this: I would just carry on with what I'm doing. 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
6: 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On the 9th, it's the church. 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And on Friday the 11th, we're celebrating America and recognizing military and first responder personnel. 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
2: I'm meteorologist Mike Cox. We're in the middle of a heat wave early in September, and it will continue today with sunny and hot weather. A small chance of a pop-up shower or thunderstorm, but I think most of us stay dry today. We'll have a high of 95. Tonight will be mostly clear with a low of 67. Now tomorrow, another sunny and hot day, maybe a stray shower or thunderstorm. The heat, the big story, with a high of 96. We'll have a record tide if we hit that as the 96 degree high for tomorrow.
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9: All right, we're going to begin with the basics. Medicare, of course, has several different parts, A, B, C, and D. So share with us what each one covers.
10: So part A, let's consider that hospital coverage, things like inpatient stays, skilled nursing, hospice. Some people will tell you it's free. I would say, Rob, that it's a delayed benefit. You've paid into Medicare your entire life.
9: Yeah.
10: You're now just deriving that benefit. but it is premium free. So you're not going to pay out of pocket for that coverage as long as you or your spouse logged at least 40 work credits to qualify. Now, part B, consider that doctors, things associated with a specific doctor, doctor visits, lab work, outpatient surgery. Those are standard premiums that apply to Part B, but those premiums can increase for high-income retirees. So if your income is over a certain threshold, you may pay a higher premium for that Part B than someone else in a lower income bracket. Now, I'm going to skip Part C for a second and talk about Part D. Part D is prescription drug coverage. If you have Medicare Parts A and B, then you would have to get a separate Part D plan. It's a standalone plan in addition to Parts A and B. Or if you get a Medicare Advantage plan, which we'll talk about here in a second, then that may be covered inside the Medicare Advantage. So the Part D you may not have to purchase if you have a Part C, which is a Medicare Advantage. Medicare Advantage is a private all-in-one plan. It will bundle Parts A and B, and oftentimes, as I just said, will include a Part D prescription drug plan. Yes. Sometimes you'll see Advantage plans include things like dental and vision coverage as well. Now, if you enroll in Parts A and B in what's called Original Medicare, those plans have gaps in their coverage, things like copays and deductibles. Well, you can actually buy a plan that fills in those gaps. It's called a Medicare supplement or a Medigap plan. There's 10 different private supplemental plans that fill in varying degrees of gaps of Original Medicare.
11: Yeah, that was really helpful. And by the way, you can go back and listen to this broadcast again if you didn't get all of that, because I know there's a lot of pieces there. Now, Eddie, timing can be one of the most confusing parts of Medicare. So when should someone enroll to avoid penalties?
10: There's multiple enrollment periods depending on your situation, Rob. So the initial enrollment period is probably what most people are familiar with. That's a 7-month window basically wedged around your 65th birthday. So it starts 3 months before, it includes the birthday month and 3 months after turning 65. So that's the IEP or the initial enrollment period. If you are still working or your spouse is still working and you're covered under that plan, there is something called a special enrollment period. As long as you have active, credible employer coverage at a company with 20 or more employees, you can delay Parts A and B with no penalty. After your employer coverage ends, you have up to 8 months to enroll in Medicare without a penalty. And if you miss both of those windows, then the general enrollment period is January 1st through March 31st of every year. However, it's important to understand that if you enroll during that period, the coverage will not kick in until July 1st of that year. So there will be a gap in coverage, and because of that gap, you may be subject to late enrollment penalties that could last your entire lifetime.
11: Yeah, and just 30 seconds before the break, I want to double down on something you said related to the special enrollment period. You do have an option to continue with your employer's plan in certain cases and delay Medicare without penalties, right?
10: That is correct, yes.
11: Okay, excellent. We'll continue to unpack all of this straight ahead with Eddie Holland of Blue Trust. We'll talk about IRMA. 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
9: 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Eddie, before the break, we were talking about how Medicare works alongside coverage from a current employer, and we said in companies with 20 or more workers, the group plan pays first and you can postpone Part B to avoid its premium. What about an employer who has less than 20 employees?
10: So, Rob, in that situation, Medicare would pay first. So a person may not benefit from skipping Part B or not enrolling in Part B because it could leave gaps. So 20 or more employees, the group plan pays first. You can postpone the Part B to avoid the premiums. Working for an employer with fewer than 20 employees, you probably want to go ahead and enroll in Parts A and B. Now, before the break, we talked about Part A being a zero premium plan. A lot of people will grab that while leaning on the group plan for everything else. But it's important to understand that if you're still contributing to a health savings account, you do not want to enroll in Part A. Even though it's a premium-free plan, enrolling in Part A precludes you from being able to participate in a health savings account. And then in addition, if you're remaining on an employer-provided plan, you'll want to make sure with your HR department that the plan's drug coverage counts as credible so that if you delay enrolling in Medicare past age 65, including Part D, then you're not going to be subject to a late enrollment penalty as long as you have credible coverage. You'll want to confirm with HR that that drug plan is considered credible.
11: Yeah, that's really helpful. Now, premiums can be confusing here, Eddie, especially when income-based surcharges come into play. So would you take a moment and define IRMA and then talk about how it affects what someone pays?
10: This is probably one of the most discussed topics when we help clients navigate Medicare, Rob. It's probably one of the more misunderstood as well. So IRMA is an acronym. It stands for Income-Related Monthly Adjustment Amount. Parts B and D have a base premium. IRMA is simply a surcharge added to the base premium if a person's modified adjusted gross income is above certain thresholds. In 2026, that threshold is $109,000 of modified adjusted gross income for singles, and it's $218,000 for married filing joint taxpayers. So if your income is higher than either of those thresholds, depending on your filing status, you're going to pay a higher premium for the same level of coverage for Part B and Part D. Now, your income is going to be based on your most recent tax return on file, which most often is from 2 years ago. So in 2026, your premium is based on your 2024 tax return, whatever your modified adjusted gross income is, because at the beginning of 2026, January of 2026, the most recent return on file was the 2024 return. You had not filed your 2025 yet. So that's what Medicare bases that IRMA on. Now, here's where this surcharge potentially may not apply. If your income changes due to what's called a life-changing event, think things like retirement, marriage, widowhood, you could potentially file an appeal. It's called an SSA-44, an SSA-44 form. You're simply notifying Medicare, my income is lower because of one of those qualifying events. I'm asking for you to waive the IRMA surcharge because going forward, my income is going to be below the thresholds. Let me mention one other thing, Rob, while I have a minute.
11: Sure.
10: I know some of your listeners are interested in Roth conversions. Roth conversions could potentially impact IRMA, and here's how. Let's assume someone has retired at age 63. They want to fill up the Roth conversion bucket as much as they can in lower income tax brackets. Well, if they start doing that at 63 and 64, when they apply for Medicare at 65, their IRMA is going to be based on those income years. So because they did Roth conversions, they could potentially have a higher income threshold, be subject to IRMA surcharges. So it's just very important to understand how Roth conversions could impact IRMA.
11: Yeah, that's really helpful. Now, we talked about health savings accounts a moment ago. I want to come back to that. Some listeners may still be contributing to an HSA. So what changes once they enroll in Medicare?
10: If the listener is enrolling in Medicare at age 65, they really need to stop their HSA contributions the month before Part A starts. Part A actually starts the first day of your birthday month, not the birthday itself. So if you turn 65 on the 25th of a month, you actually have coverage the first day of that month. So you would want to stop your HSA contributions the month prior to the month that you start Medicare. If you are over the age of 65, Part A has a retroactive application up to 6 months prior. So you would want to stop funding the HSA up to 6 months prior to enrolling in Medicare. So what that means is, let's say that we have someone who's 67, they're still working, they're applying for Medicare. They would have needed to have stopped their HSA contribution at age 66 and 6 months. If you are 65 and 3 months and you are contributing to an HSA and you're planning to enroll in Medicare, the retroactive look back is only 3 months. So it will never go past 65, but it will go up to 6 months, but no further past 65. So it's important to understand that retroactive look back. Another important aspect, I know you've had me on your program before talking about Social Security, Rob. So you knew I couldn't be a guest without bringing Social Security back in some way.
11: Exactly.
10: So if you're drawing Social Security benefits, you're automatically enrolled in Medicare Part A and cannot opt out. You can opt out of Part B, but you cannot opt out of Part A. So what does that mean? If you're contributing to an HSA and you're planning to enroll in Social Security, just keep in mind that you're going to automatically be enrolled in Part A once your Social Security application is accepted. And another important aspect on HSAs to keep in mind is the money already inside the HSA stays tax favored and can pay future Medicare premiums or other qualified costs, but it cannot pay those Medigap premiums that we talked about earlier in the program.
11: Yeah, that's really helpful. Let's talk about married couples for a second. When one spouse becomes eligible for Medicare before the other, Eddie, what coverage options does the younger spouse have?
10: If the older spouse keeps working, Rob, the employer plan may still cover both spouses. Some employer plans cover the younger spouse even when the older spouse retires, so it's what they call a retiree benefit. So the listeners will need to check with HR to determine the options. Another option is COBRA. COBRA can be applied and stretched up to 36 months for the younger spouse. But for those that aren't aware of COBRA, it can be pricey and it's not considered credible coverage for parts A and B. What does that mean? You would not want to consider COBRA past age 65 because you would be subject to some late enrollment penalties if you stayed on COBRA and not enrolled in Medicare when you first became eligible. Another option is that you can have a marketplace plan. You can go to healthcare.gov. That plan can bridge the gap. And that plan may come with subsidies, so it may be a more cost-effective way to get coverage if the employer plan of the older spouse who retired doesn't cover a younger spouse. And it's always important, get a financial planning plug in here real quickly, to budget for a few years of potentially higher premiums until that spouse number two hits 65.
11: Yeah, boy, that's great information. 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This is the Christian alternative to health insurance. 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
9: 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Ramon, how can I help you?
14: Yes, I had a question about a car. I have a car loan and a house payment, and I was thinking of getting some kind of loan to consolidate both of those and just have one payment.
9: Yes. Yeah, what type of loans would you be consolidating?
14: Auto loan.
9: Okay.
14: And a mortgage loan.
9: Okay. So let's talk about each of those. So what is that auto loan? How much do you owe, and what is the interest rate?
14: I owe $11,380, and it's okay. At 5.7, I think.
9: Okay. And what is your current mortgage?
14: That one, it's at 13,900, and that's at 4.7.
9: Okay. Got it.
14: 4.3, I think it is.
9: 4.3. And what would you be looking at in terms of a new loan that would roll these two together? How much would you be borrowing and at what interest rate?
14: Well, just to pay those two off, those two amounts off.
9: Yeah. So are you looking at getting a home equity line of credit, or what is it you would get to roll these together?
14: Well, I don't know which is the best loan or which direction to go or which is the best way to do that.
9: Okay. So you're just considering this at this point. You really haven't looked into it.
14: Yes, sir. Yes.
9: Okay. Yeah, I would be very cautious about consolidating for a couple of reasons. Number one is, you know, any new mortgage you have is going to be certainly higher than that 4.3 and probably still higher even than the 5.7. Because, you know, even if you go get a home equity line of credit, which is, you know, usually going to be the most cost effective, you know, rates right now are still in the sixes. And so you would be talking about rolling these two together and increasing the interest rate. So that's number one. Number two is, a lot of times, you know, whereas a car loan might be a 5-year payback, a lot of times, you know, folks will go into 10, 15 years or longer with a home equity line of credit. Sometimes they're just paying interest only and don't even pay the principal. The third reason is that I wouldn't encourage you to do this is that that car loan is secured by the car. So if something happened in your financial life unexpectedly, you lost a job or income and you could no longer make the payment, you certainly don't want a repossession, voluntary or otherwise, but at least the collateral damage is limited to the car and any kind of judgment if the car is not worth what you owe on it. But you're not losing your home. And, you know, if you roll this all into a new loan that's secured by the house, now something comes up and you're not able to make the payment and now your home is at risk. So I think for those reasons, I would, you know, avoid this. I'm generally speaking not a fan of consolidation loans just because they tend to take the pressure off. You get less focused on paying them back as quickly. And especially if you're going to actually go up rather than down on the interest, I just don't think this makes sense for you. But any thoughts on that, Ramon, or anything I'm missing here?
14: No, you shed light on that subject. I mean, I just didn't know. Thank you for your advice, sir. I really appreciate that.
9: Absolutely, Ramon. It was a good question, and I understand why you're considering it, but I would pass. I think the key for you, just like all of us, is to really go back to that spending plan, look for opportunities where you can cut back where possible, and just, you know, really focus on, you know, if you pay them the scheduled payment on the mortgage and the car, we got to do that at a minimum. But if you have the ability, assuming you have an emergency fund, and you are on track in saving for retirement, any surplus, you know, I would look at prepaying that car to try to get that one paid off as quick as you can, because that's the highest interest rate. But I wouldn't touch those loans. Hey, thanks for calling, sir. Lord bless you. Call anytime. Let's go to Tennessee. Hi, Mary. How can I help?
15: Yeah, so I had received a letter in the mail that was saying that my student loans were put on some kind of permanent disability that I had applied for, but I never applied for that. So I'm not sure what to do or how do I address that, if it's a scam letter or if it's legit.
9: Yeah. So tell me more about that. It said you used the words permanent disability. That's not something you would typically hear related to a student loan. So is it more of like a deferment, or what else can you share from the letter you received?
15: It was saying that it would, like, they would have to evaluate it for like the next 3 years. but that it was like some destination. And it says something affiliated with a teacher too, but I'm not a teacher, so that wouldn't apply to me either. So it's kind of weird.
11: Okay. Yeah. And so, you know, typically, I mean, that kind of term would have to do with, you know, whether there was, you know, you're unable to have substantial gainful activity because of a medical condition where, you know, your benefit might be discharged. I mean, that would be often what's there, but it doesn't sound like your situation. So I would say it's either an error or it's something that, you know, is fraudulent or some sort of spam of some kind. You know, it's not saying that it was put in a what's called a TPD, a total and permanent disability discharge. Did you see that language in there?
15: Yeah, it was that. And it was also saying about a teacher, which I'm not a teacher, so it's kind of weird. But my provider had been Navient, and this is Nelnet, in case they switched to Nelnet. I'm not even sure what Nelnet is.
11: Okay.
15: I had never heard of it before.
11: Yeah. What I would do is contact the TPD servicer. So that's Nelnet. And there's a phone number that I could give you. It's probably on the letter as well. And you'll want to call them and just, you know, report the error because, you know, this, if you're not disabled or you didn't apply for this, you know, there's been an error and you'll want to reach out to them to talk about it. Do you want me to provide you with that number or was it already on there for Nelnet?
15: That'd be great.
11: Yeah. It's 888-303-7818. I'll say that again. It's 888-303-7818. And that's Nelnet, and that's a legitimate servicer that handles these TPD discharges. And you're just going to want to call them and say, listen, I'm not disabled. I didn't apply for this. Can you tell me more? I think there's been an error here, and they can walk you through where you go from here.
15: Yeah, I heard a lot of times when they merge these files all together and transfer providers, things like that can happen.
11: Yeah, it's possible. It also, there could be some, you know, fraudulent activity going on here, and that's why you're going to want to, I think at the same time, I'd pull a copy of your credit report just to make sure, you know, this error hasn't impacted your credit score, document your communication. You know, you're going to want to request that they reinstate your loans to the previous status so you don't lose any benefits or repayment progress that you've made, and then just monitor your accounts. But calling them and getting this back on track is probably the best next step.
15: I've frozen all those, so those shouldn't be impacted, should they?
11: They shouldn't, no. I mean, you're going to want to make sure there's not any negative information being reported to them. A freeze really is more about protecting you against somebody opening an account fraudulently in your name. That should stop them in their tracks. But I just want you to be sure, and this is just a good best practice anyway, that there's not inaccurate information being reported to your report. Just go to annualcreditreport.com and you can pull all three bureau reports. Hope that helps, Mary. Thanks for your call today. I'm sure you'll get this straightened out, but I would get Nelnet on the phone. God bless you. Big thanks to my team today, Devin, Robert, and Taylor. We'll see you next time. Bye-bye.
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2: I'm meteorologist Mike Cox. We're in the middle of a heat wave early in September, and it will continue today with sunny and hot weather. A small chance of a pop-up shower or thunderstorm, but I think most of us stay dry today. We'll have a high of 95. Tonight will be mostly clear with a low of 67. Now tomorrow, another sunny and hot day, maybe a stray shower or thunderstorm. The heat, the big story with a high of 96. We'll have a record tide if we hit that as the 96-degree high for tomorrow.
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21: When I was in grade school, there were a few kids that were never satisfied with the teacher or something on the playground. Entering junior high, I expected that everyone would be a bit more on board with the school teachers. But that's when I met guys who were bent on rebelling. Being a compliant child, this was difficult for me to understand. Then high school, yes, this is where everyone has team spirit. But the discipline line outside the principal's office never disappeared. College. Christian college. Now here is Utopia, and every one of these folks have a keen interest in spiritual matters. Wrong. The parents were interested in having their children exposed and influenced by the school. At last, I would get away from the dissidents when I joined the military, but found more of the same. Stepping into the industrial world after my tour of duty and graduating college was no different. There were always those who were dissatisfied with some facet of the job, their supervisor, or the philosophy of the company. Utopia on Earth was just about to open its doors to us, and we entered into missionary service. Here is where we would surely find God's people lined up to serve and smile 24 hours every day. Ha! What a surprise! I found managing in Christian service to be most challenging. If you read in Numbers the 11th chapter, you shouldn't be shocked. Just take a moment and think about the firsthand experiences that the Israelites had already seen. They had experienced God at work in real material ways. The heart of Pharaoh changed, and God had forced Pharaoh's wicked hand. They had been released from cruel and unbearable circumstances. The pain of slavery was too soon forgotten, and the rabble-rousers revealed themselves. Reading from Numbers 11. Now the rabble that was among them had a strong craving, and the people of Israel also wept again and said, "Oh, that we had meat to eat! We remember the fish we ate in Egypt that cost nothing, the cucumbers, the melons, the leeks, the onions, and the garlic. But now our strength is dried up, and there is nothing at all but this manna to look at." Seriously now? God was feeding them a daily diet of manna, and all they had to do was pick it up. All the vitamins and nutrients they needed was provided without hunting or farming. These people had seen an army wiped out. They saw lightning, heard thunder, and all of that was in response to Moses entering in that cloud on the mountain. They had seen water flow from a rock to quench their thirst. So what more could they expect? How about some meat, garlic, onions, fish, spice, or vegetables? They were never satisfied. Moses and God both were tired of them. Back to verse 4. The rabble who were among them had greedy desires, and also the sons of Israel wept again and said, "Who will give us meat to eat?" The people had just had a lesson about complaining in the first three verses of this chapter. God had disciplined them with fire, killing some of them until Moses begged God to stop. This new greedy type of dissatisfaction came from an element of people who were probably not committed to God, rather were a sort of infidel. A good lesson for us to watch the company we keep. Stay away from the rabble-rousers, and don't be influenced by their dissatisfaction. But wait, are we really all that different? Consider the blessings that we enjoy in light of the fact that we deserve nothing. And God gave them their request. So be careful what you ask for, and take some time, read Numbers chapter 11. Remember, all that we have is from the hand of God. Bless the Lord, O my soul, and all that is within me, bless His holy name.
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1: And you know what it's like to have a heavy heart and to have your body feel the toll of what's going on in your spirit. And so our words, if they're pleasant words, if they're encouraging words, can be sweetness and health and strength.
0: This is Revive Our Hearts with Nancy DeMoss Wagamuth, author of Adorned. For Wednesday, September 2nd, I'm Dana Gresh. This week, we're marking a milestone. We're celebrating 25 years as a ministry. And Nancy, it's been so meaningful to just take some time to look back and celebrate God's faithfulness over the decades.
1: Yeah, Dana, it's been such a joy to me recently to reflect back over those years and to think about all that God has done in my own life during this time, but also through the ministry of Revive Our Hearts. The lives that have been changed, the marriages that have been restored, the people who've come to know Jesus as their Lord and Savior, women who've had restored sense of wonder at who God is and at the gospel. Just so, so sweet. I'm enjoying the chance this week to think back over some of the topics that I found myself teaching on again and again.
0: Well, on Monday, we heard some excerpts from messages that were about the nature and character of God, so foundational. And yesterday, we focused on having a right vertical relationship with the Lord.
1: And of course, that's the starting place for everything in our lives. But our relationship with the Lord invariably affects our horizontal relationships with others. As we get to know God better, one natural outcome is that we'll treat others differently. So today we're digging way back into some Revive Our Hearts archives to explore further how we can engage with others in ways that truly honor Christ.
0: There are definitely some classic series we'll want to cover, starting with this one.
1: The outcome of our lives, the way we turn out, who we are, is not determined by what happens to us.
0: This is the series, Freedom Through Forgiveness.
1: We have the responses that we do, or we parent our children the way we do because of something that happened to us, because of the way we were parented, or because of the way someone else has dealt with us. And I'm just that way because of this aspect of my past. But the fact is, the outcome of our lives, who we are, is not determined by what happens to us. What has happened to us certainly has effect upon us. It influences us, but it cannot control who we become. The fact is, who we are, the outcome of our lives, is determined by how we respond to what happens to us. You see, you may be thinking, that's not very encouraging. That's not very good news, because now you tell me I'm responsible. And I thought, at least if I could think someone else was responsible, maybe this wouldn't hurt so badly. But now you're saying it's my fault. Well, here's why that is good news. Because if the outcome of my life is determined by things over which I had no control, the way people have treated me or dealt with me or what they have done to me, then I am a hopeless victim. There's no hope for me. I have to be the way that I am if I have no control over the outcome of my life. But to realize that we, by God's grace, as children of God, can choose, by the power of God's Spirit, how we respond to what happens to us. Now, there's hope in that, because God will give us grace to choose to respond in ways that are pleasing to Him and that will set us free from the bondage of our past. Every time you and I are wronged, we choose how we're going to respond to that offense. And I want to say there are essentially two ways of responding to hurt. The first way is the way that most people respond, and that is that they become a debt collector. What do? They hold the offender hostage. They say, you wounded me, and I'm not going to let you go until you acknowledge how deeply you hurt me. They put their offenders in debtor's prison. And I shouldn't really say they. I should say we, because we've all responded this way to hurt at times. When we become debt collectors, ultimately, that pathway leads to resentment and bitterness. It's the pathway of retaliation. I'll get even. We may not do it overtly, but we're withholding love and we're holding that anger and that bitterness in our heart. And we're going to see that when we become debt collectors, we actually end up putting ourselves in prison. And essentially, this is a pathway of releasing our offenders from prison, letting them go, setting them free. And I want to stress that we let them go not because they necessarily deserve it, not because they've necessarily come back and said, I realized I was wrong, would you please forgive me? They may never realize that, but we release them not because they deserve it, but because of God's incredible grace. God's grace that is undeserved. And as we've received God's grace, we extend His mercy and grace to others. This is the pathway not of retaliation, but of reconciliation. We choose which pathway we will take.

0: not do it overtly, but we're withholding love and we're holding that anger and that bitterness in our heart. And we're going to see that when we become debt collectors, we actually end up putting ourselves in prison. And essentially, this is a pathway of releasing our offenders from prison, letting them go, setting them free. I want to stress that we let them go not because they necessarily deserve it, not because they've necessarily come back and said, I realized I was wrong, would you please forgive me? They may never realize that, but we release them not because they deserve it, but because of God's incredible grace. God's grace that is undeserved. And as we've received God's grace, we extend His mercy and grace to others. This is the pathway not of retaliation, but of reconciliation. We choose which pathway we will take.
1: That's Nancy DeMoss Walgemuth from a series on Revive Our Hearts called Freedom Through Forgiveness. We're hearing clips from several classic Revive Our Hearts programs today. They're all about our relationships with each other. Not only has Nancy clearly shown us the importance of granting forgiveness to those who've wronged us, but she's also shown us why it's so important to ask for forgiveness from others. Here's Nancy in the series, Seeking Him. During that series, she spent a week on the significance of having a clear conscience, and she has some questions to help us evaluate whether we need to make things right with another person.
0: Are you right with your mate? How did you leave this morning? Are things clear between you? Are you right with your parents, your children, your in-laws, your roommate, your employer, your employees, fellow workers, church members, every person you know? Just think of those categories of people. Is there anyone you find yourself avoiding eye contact with? And why? Is there anyone you're afraid to run into because of something you've said or something you've done? Somebody you just wouldn't want to encounter on the street this afternoon? Do you have an unreconciled conflict with another person? Is there some offense you've covered up and you've hoped no one would find out? Maybe you've done something illegal. Maybe you've sinned against the law or the government. Do you have any unpaid debts? Things you've stolen, someone you've cheated, things you've borrowed, maybe from the workplace, maybe from a friend, never returned. People whose reputation you've destroyed with your tongue. We're talking here not just about sins of commission, but sins of omission. Maybe people that you ought to have served or blessed or helped in some way, and you haven't done it because of pride or selfishness or just too busy or lack of love. You know, if we don't have a clear conscience first with God, and then with others, we will experience debilitating consequences in many possible different ways in our lives. It can be spiritual, emotional, or even physical consequences of not having a clear conscience. For example, if your conscience is not clear, if you've been sloughing off on the job, you've been lazy about your work, and other people in the office know it, they're having to shoulder part of your load, what do you think is going to happen when you go and try to witness to those people about your relationship with Christ? That's why Peter says in 1 Peter 3, make sure that you have a clear conscience so that no one can revile your good behavior in Christ. So the enemy won't be able to blackmail your mouth shut when you go to witness. In Psalm 32, after he committed his great sin with Bathsheba, David talks about the physical and the emotional torment that he experienced as a result of keeping silent about his sin. He says, when I kept silent, my bones wasted away through my groaning all day long. My strength was dried up as by the heat of summer. Even our joints can become dried out and not be as lubricated as they once were when we have a guilty conscience. You say, how does that work? I don't know. But I know that our physical well-being is connected to the well-being of our spirit, our emotions, our soul, our relationship with God and with others can even affect us physically. And you've heard how doctors have said how many gastrointestinal disorders and disorders of various types can be affected by the state of our conscience if we're not

0: right with God, if we're bitter, if we're angry, if we're unforgiving, if our conscience isn't clear, it can take a toll on our bodies physically. In fact, if you don't have a clear conscience, according to 1 Timothy chapter 1, you can actually shipwreck your faith. That's what Paul says, 1 Timothy 1:19, that we need to hold on to faith and a good conscience. By rejecting this, some have made shipwreck of their faith. Paul also says in 1 Timothy chapter 1, verse 5, that if we don't have a clear conscience, we'll have a diminished capacity to love others. He says the result of our teaching, the goal of our teaching, is love. And this love comes springing forth out of a heart that is pure, a conscience that is clear, and a faith that is genuine. So it's very important that we commit ourselves to have a clear conscience with God and every person.
1: That's Nancy DeMoss Wahlgemuth in the series Seeking Him. She spent a week in that series on clearing your conscience and offered a lot of insight into how to do that. You can hear those practical steps when you listen to the full series. 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Now, as we celebrate 25 years, we're looking today at some of Nancy's classic messages on our relationships with other people. Here's part of a series called Encouraging One Another.
0: Proverbs chapter 12 tells us that anxiety in the heart of man causes depression, but a good word makes it glad. Do you know that our words can actually be a tonic? A medication, a healing power in someone else's life. Because you see, depression is ultimately a matter of the heart. It's heaviness in the heart. It's the heart being bowed down. And it's the result of some sort of anxiety that's internal. It's not just a physical matter, though it may have physical symptoms that relate to it. But ultimately, it's a matter of the spirit. And God says that our words can minister grace and gladness and help to discouraged or depressed hearts. A good word can make a heavy heart or a depressed heart glad. Proverbs chapter 16 tells us that pleasant words are like a honeycomb, sweetness to the soul and health to the bones. You say the bones, that's a physical part of your body. You're saying words can even help you physically. You know, you really can't separate your physical, emotional, and spiritual well-being. I mean, we are body, soul, and spirit, and your body can't exist without your, it doesn't exist without your soul and your spirit. So what affects one of those affects all parts. And the scripture says that our words can so minister pleasantness and grace and strength and courage and sweetness to the soul that even the health of our bodies is affected. And you know what it's like to have a heavy heart and to have your body feel the toll of what's going on in your spirit. And so our words, if they're pleasant words, if they're encouraging words, can be sweetness and health and strength. I think of that verse in the Song of Solomon that's been a challenge to me many, many times, where it says the bridegroom in that passage says to his bride, honey and milk are under your tongue. He's talking about the power of her words to encourage and to strengthen. Honey will strengthen a person in weakness. You take a little honey, it gives some strength. Milk helps to mature bones that are immature or weak. And he's saying, your words have that power in my life to encourage, to strengthen, to build up my life in its weakness. And I often wonder as I speak, too often I wonder after I speak, but I need to wonder before I speak, are my words ministering as honey and milk to strengthen, to encourage those around me who are weak? And again, I can't emphasize enough the importance of this with the people that we're closest to, the people who live inside the four walls of your own home, the people we work with day after day. That's where we tend to take such liberties and to say things that we would never say to a visitor or a guest or someone we were trying to impress. And I'm not suggesting that we should be trying to impress one another. I'm just saying that we need to be sensitive to the power of our words. the power of our words to bring healing and strength and life and encouragement.
1: That's part of a message from Nancy DeMoss Wahlgemuth called Encouraging One Another. As Revive Our Hearts marks the start of our 26th year of ministry, we're revisiting some of the most important themes in Nancy's speaking. Today, we're focused on our relationships with others. And one type of encouragement she's provided is to single women. We'll close today with a series she delivered right before getting married to Robert Wahlgemuth in November of 2015. It's called Thoughts for My Single Sisters Before I Become a Mrs.
0: This is what I want to say to women as I make this transition from being a single woman to being a married woman. Get it down. Here it is. God is good. And He can be trusted to write your story. You see, when we're little girls, we think what we would like the script of our lives to be like. And that's why little girls raised on Disney and Disney princesses, so many, the longing is for marriage and a certain kind of marriage and a certain kind of romantic relationship and certain dreams. But for you, the dreams may have been different. And you had this vision for your life. You had this script you hoped it would follow. And maybe from the time you were a little girl, it was off script. It's the you thoughts. It's the we thought. It's I had this script for my life, but it's turned out really to be different than anything you ever dreamed of. And I want to say God is good. And He can be trusted to write your story. He can be trusted to write the script for your life. And whatever God writes for your life and for mine, the story God is writing is a good story. It's a beautiful one. The will of God, Romans 12 tells us, is good and acceptable and perfect. I've often said, it's been attributed to me. It's not original with me, and I don't know who said it originally, but I love the quote. The will of God is exactly what I would choose if I knew what God knows. The will of God is good. God can be trusted. You can trust God to write the story for your life. And I've heard so many stories as I've been on this journey. I walked into a store the other day and met a woman she said she had heard about my engagement. She was working there at the store, and she said, "You give me hope." And she, I think, is 70 years old. I can't remember. She said, "Maybe God still has someone for me." And then I heard a story recently about a 74-year-old woman, this is a true story, who married for the first time after adopting and raising 3 children. That's quite a story God wrote for that woman's life. But you're saying, my story may not end up that way yet. Well, first of all, let me tell you, it's not the end of your story yet. I'm here to tell you that. But also, no matter how it ends, if you let God write your story, if you let God write the script for your life, it will be good. Joy comes from not from writing our own story or having the story go as we would have scripted it. Joy comes from saying yes, Lord, to whatever story He writes for our lives. Psalm 84 tells us, "The Lord God is a sun and shield. The Lord will give grace and glory. No good thing will He withhold from those who walk uprightly." And let me say, by the way, nobody can walk uprightly apart from Christ, who is our righteousness, right? That's not saying if you don't have a husband, therefore you must not be a good enough person. It's not what it's saying at all. Saying those whose faith is in Christ, who lean on Him, who look to Him, who count on Him for their righteousness, God will not withhold one good or needful thing from you. And in the meantime, He will be to you a sun, S-U-N, and a shield. He will be your warmth. He will be your protection. He will be your covering. He will be your energy. He will give grace, and He will give glory. The woman who longs to be married, who has this unfulfilled longing for marriage, is not relegated to spend her life in misery, in despair, being discouraged, being downcast. She has a son, she has a shield, she has grace, she has glory, and she has the assurance that not one good or needful thing will God withhold from her life. Now, in 1 Corinthians chapter 7, the Apostle Paul talks about this whole issue of marriage and singleness, and a few other things related. And he says, and I'm just summarizing this passage really quickly. Maybe someday we'll do a whole study of this. He says that both marriage and singleness are a gift. Both are a calling. Both have blessings and benefits, and both have challenges. And then here's what he says in verse 17 of 1 Corinthians 7. So let each person lead the life that the Lord has assigned to him and to which God has called him. Verse 24. So brothers, in whatever condition each was called, there let him remain with God. Now, I'm not going to exposit this whole text. There's lots in it. There are a lot of confusing parts in it, but this much is clear. First of all, in this passage, in the bigger context, Paul gives freedom to the people of God to choose to marry, if God provides that opportunity, or to remain single for the sake of serving the Lord with undivided devotion. He says, marriage is a good thing. Singleness is a good thing in the will of God. If you can stay single and you can do it consecrated to the Lord, he says, that's what I recommend. He says, I will spare you some difficulties that married people are going to face. So I said, there's some advantages to being single. In the bigger context, he talks about some advantages of being married. And he says, you are free to marry as long as you marry in the Lord. Or you're free to remain single if God has gifted and equipped you to do that. But the point I want to say in the verses I just read is that marriage and singleness are both a calling from God.
1: The speaker you just heard was Nancy Lee DeMoss. And not long after she gave that talk, she got married and became Nancy DeMoss Wahlgemuth. Her husband, Robert, went to be with the Lord early this year. So now Nancy's trusting the Lord in a new season of singleness. To hear more of that message, you can visit reviveourhearts.com or go to the Revive Our Hearts app. Click on the transcript of today's episode, and you'll find a link to Thoughts for My Single Sisters Before I Become a Mrs. Today, we've been hearing portions of several classic messages from Nancy on Revive Our Hearts. We've been doing this because tomorrow is the official 25th birthday of this radio program and podcast. I don't even know if we even called it a podcast in 2001, but hey, back in those days, you could order a copy of the program, get this, on CD. I don't know if you know what a CD is. If you don't, ask your mom or dad. This is a time of celebration. God's been so good to this ministry. We're able to bring Revive Our Hearts to you each weekday, not only because of the faithfulness of God, but also because of the faithful giving of our ministry partners. 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
6: We are beginning a new series on this broadcast. We're going to be talking about a woman of godly character. We're going to be talking about a woman of godly character. Now, to have godly character simply means that we are reflecting the heart of God. There are a lot of things about God that you and I will never be able to imitate. We cannot be omnipresent. We cannot be omniscient. But there are some attributes of God that if we know God as our Heavenly Father, we can have those characteristics. And we want to be like God. We want to show a watching world there is something different about us because we have the nature of God growing us and changing us. And we learn about that, first of all, at salvation, when we trust Christ as our Savior. And from that moment on, as we read God's word, as we hear God's word taught, we want to become more like our Savior. And so that means we are going to be becoming a woman of godly character. We will have the character that reminds others of a God who loves them. So the first character trait that we're going to start off with is the character trait of attentiveness. Years ago, when our girls were young, our older daughter was asleep, and my husband and I were in our family room just resting, reading the paper or whatever, and we heard a stirring about in our kitchen. And we looked up and saw our older daughter walking into the kitchen. She turned the light on. She opened a kitchen drawer and got a pencil out and laid it on the counter. The pencil rolled off the counter and hit the floor. She leaned down, picked the pencil up, and set it back on the counter again. Once again, it rolled off and went to the floor. We watched as she leaned over, picked up the pencil, opened the drawer, and returned it to its home. She shut the drawer and turned around and walked back to bed. She was asleep. We realized that she was actually sleepwalking. And when she was gone, when she was asleep in a deep sleep, there was no waking her. So we learned that we needed to really keep a watch on her after that, that she was a sleepwalker and didn't even have a remembrance the next morning of what she had done. That's true of most children when they go to sleep. But now when we read the scriptures in 1 Samuel chapter 3, we learn about a little boy who was named Samuel, who had been brought to the temple to serve the priest there, Eli. And it tells us, it says, and ere the lamp of God went out in the temple of the Lord, where the ark of God was, and Samuel was laid down to sleep. Now, this is a young boy. He had had a busy day. He had been serving Eli, helping him in the temple. He'd been serving God. And now here he is, all snuggled in, maybe getting ready to just be in a deep sleep and dream, as a little boy might dream. But just as he had laid himself down, the Lord called to Samuel, and he jumped up and said, here am I. And he went to Eli, thinking that Eli had called him. But the Lord had called Samuel. He was called, and he answered three times before Eli realized that it was the Lord talking to Samuel. And he gave Samuel instructions, and he told him that the next time he heard the voice, to answer the Lord rather than himself. And down in verse 10, it reads, and the Lord came and stood and called as at other times, Samuel, Samuel. Then Samuel answered, speak, for thy servant heareth. Why did Samuel answer? He was used to being attentive. He was a young servant. He had been, before he was at the temple, he had been in his home, where I'm sure his mother had taught him to listen to her voice. Now he was listening to the voice of Eli. And now, in this passage, he's listening to the voice of God. He is attentive. God had given Samuel an important message that he was to relay to Eli. And Samuel needed to listen very, very carefully, so that he could give the details of this message to Eli. Samuel's ears were perked up. I just imagined him sitting up in his bed and almost just straining to hear every word of God, that he would listen carefully, maybe even looking with his eyes to catch a glimmer of light from the window. This trait of attentiveness was important for Samuel because he was a prophet of God. He would be God's mouthpiece for people to hear the message of God. He was attentive. And you know, a woman of godly character can also have that same character trait of attentiveness. I think it's so important that we do have this attribute in our lives, to be alert, to give careful attention, to be thoughtful of others, to be polite, and to be watchful. I think we can do this in several ways, and I think the first one is maybe the most important. It begins with having an awareness of what is going on in our own spiritual heart. Now, when you pray, don't you want God to listen to you? Of course we do. The psalmist did too. Psalm 130, verse 2 says, Lord, hear my voice. Let thine ears be attentive to the voice of my supplications. We want God to hear us, but God wants us to hear him. And you and I need to be ready to hear from God each day. You and I need to say the same thing that Samuel said. Oh, Lord, speak, for your servant is listening. When we take time not only to talk to God, but then also to be still and listen, we will have direction for our day. We can have hope from God's word for the burden that we're carrying. And we need to do as the psalmist instructed, to be still and know that he is God. So being attentive to the things that are going on in your spiritual heart is just saying, Lord, where are you at work today? Show me what you are doing so that I can join you in that work. Is there someone around me that needs to hear the gospel? When you pray that prayer and you're careful about God instructing you and you hear from him, then you will be able to respond all day long to what he has told you. The next area of attentiveness is to watch for the blessings of God. It's so easy to get used to what God is doing and really not have a heart of gratitude. But we need to be watching and be attentive to see, oh, Lord, look what you've done. I see this, and I just want to say thank you. Thank you for what you're doing in my life. How many times have you seen the kindness of God And you just think to yourself, God didn't have to do that. But out of his kindness to me, he graciously allowed me to have this or to do this or to witness this experience. Watch for his blessings and be aware of it and tell God thank you. But then also just be attentive to the needs of other people. It's so easy for me, especially when I go out into town, to be so consumed with my agenda, with my plans, or with the things that are going on in my life that I neglect watching out for other people. I think the first group of people that we could be attentive to are just our friends. Recently, I was talking with a friend and she said to me, you know, I was sitting in church and I noticed that so-and-so's head was just hanging down during the service. Even from behind them, I could just see that she's really struggling with something. And I thought, wow, that's really watching out for the needs of someone else. That's really being attentive. Watching somebody's shoulders or watching an expression on their face or seeing in their eyes a weariness that can prompt us to action, to do something for them, to stop and pray with them, to send them a card, to ask questions about how we might help them. Also for our friends, just to really look them in the eye during or having conversation, look them in the eye. It's easy to be distracted by things that are beyond them, but don't let your eyes be diverted away from the one that's talking to you. Be attentive to them. Look them in the eye. Let them know that you're listening by asking questions when they're talking to you. Nod as they're talking. Respond. And then show your care. So that's our friends. What about strangers? How can we show attentiveness to a stranger? The strangers might be people that serve us out in the public, like a cashier or a waitress or people that are in the store aisle, workers that you hire to come into your home. Just be kind. Converse with them. Be gospel-minded. Remind yourself that you could be the answer to somebody else's prayer. They may be praying for that workman that's come to fix the plumbing in your bathroom. Somebody may be burdened for their soul, and they aren't near them, but they're saying, oh, God, send a Christian into their life today, and you could be the answer to their prayer. Would you be attentive enough to realize that God wants you to use you in their life? What about your spouse? How can you be attentive to your spouse? It's easy sometimes to just get so sidetracked, so caught up in other things than our mate. Maybe we need to put down something that we're doing and listen. Really see them. Hear them when they're talking. Give them our attention when they're speaking to us. Does your husband need just a warm embrace? Does he need a loving gesture, your hand on his arm, around his shoulder? We won't know these things unless we're really paying close attention. Even noticing things that he's done for you. Did he put gas in your car? I'm always grateful when my husband does that. Or when he washes your car, did you let him know that you paid attention to the fact that he did that? Or little gestures that he would do to you or for you. Just be attentive to those things and tell him that you appreciate it. You know, sometimes with our children, it's easy to hear them talking but not really listen. Maybe you need to get down eyeball to eyeball and look them in the eye when they're talking to you, even their little gibberish if they're young children. Proverbs 18:13 says, he that answers a matter before he hears it, it is a folly and a shame unto him. It could be that during a discipline time, you're not allowing yourself to listen to your child. And it can give you insight into really how to handle the issue. So being an attentive mother, allowing the Holy Spirit to prompt you. And then lastly, just be attentive to our surroundings. Little things like not being on our phone when we're in a public place, like at a store or a business. Not blocking the aisle with our cart. You know, you're in the way when people are trying to get around you. Be aware of where you are. Be alert when you're driving. If you're at the front of a line of traffic at a red light, when that light turns green, are you paying attention and you're ready to turn? How about being on time for appointments? That's being attentive to not just yourself, but to other people. So can you think of a time when somebody gave you their undivided attention and really cared about you? It's not forgettable. It's a remembrance that you'll just always have in your mind. And a woman who is attentive can be a real blessing to other people because she's not absorbed in herself. So let's, you and I, refresh the lives of other people by being a godly woman with godly character that is attentive to other needs before our own. Join me next time. We're going to talk about another godly character trait for us as women.
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1: As we head into the fall, a lot of events are coming up. 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
7: Welcome to Homeschool Conversations with your host, Amanda Hensley. Homeschool Conversations is a unique program designed to help the family that is already homeschooling, as well as offer practical advice and tips to those thinking about beginning their homeschool journey.
8: Hi, thanks for joining me today on Homeschool Conversations. I'm so glad that you have found us. I'm Amanda, and I'm excited to come alongside you on your homeschool journey. Just to let you know a little about what we have covered recently, we have talked about the importance of reading aloud to your kids and the benefit it brings them, which includes increased vocabulary skills, sentence structure, family bonding time, and instilling a love of reading and books for a lifetime. Since we covered so many aspects of reading aloud in a recent show, I thought it might be a good time to give you some suggestions on books that you and your kids can read. Today, we'll be highlighting some book series that I have read aloud to the boys or that we have listened together on audiobooks. I will say to start with that I'm pretty particular about what I read to the boys, what audiobooks we listen to, and definitely what they read on their own. I like to avoid books that have a lot of the boy-girl romantic relationships. I mean, there's plenty of time for that when they're older, right? And I don't like books with a lot of potty humor or cuss words or disrespect. There have been some audiobooks in particular that we have even turned off because of some of those things. And the boys are pretty good at understanding this choice. There was a book one time that I said something about, and they were both like, "Yeah, I don't really like it anyway." I was very grateful. I like to think that I've instilled a little bit of appreciation for decent literature, or maybe they just respect my opinion. Either way, I'll take it. I will also say that one advantage of you doing the reading is that you can edit books if necessary. I don't love words like stupid and shut up, so if I'm reading aloud, then I can change those words, like the word stupid to silly or shut up to be quiet. You might not mind these words, and that's okay. I just don't care for them. There are also books, even classic children's literature, that include cuss words. These are easily left out or changed if you are the one doing the reading. Something else you might need to edit when reading is violence or sensitive subject matters. I always cringe if a character dies in a book, and I usually cry too, but that's a whole other issue. Anyway, I used to think that or any type of violence would bother my boys when they were younger. Turns out it doesn't. they are boys. But it still didn't stop me from changing words or toning down something that happened in stories, especially when they were quite a bit younger. I don't do that now because I know they can handle it. I'm the one who doesn't like it. Okay, so on to the books. The first one I want to mention is the series called The Map to Everywhere by Carrie Ryan and John Davis Park. Funny story with this one. We had been reading a series and wanted a break to read just a few single books. I mean, we love book series, but sometimes they can be tiring. So I had picked up this book at a consignment sale or yard sale, thinking it looked like a fun book. We had started reading it and was about halfway through. And there was a day that we went to Ollie's looking through their book section, and I saw this book title that sounded similar to what we were reading. I pulled it out and realized it was the second book in the series that we had just started. I thought I was getting a standalone book. Turns out it was the first one in a four-book series. Oh well, we ended up really enjoying this set. It was about a girl who finds the ship in the parking lot of an old strip mall. When she boards, she meets a wizard and a ship captain who are looking for the map to everywhere. They have to fight an oracle and outsmart a group called the Rise. They must find all the pieces of the map, fight an evil wizard in order to stop the end of what they call the pirate stream. Along the way, she meets an orphan boy who becomes her best friend, and they all have such great adventures. One thing I love is that it highlights the boy and girl being best friends and never bringing a romantic aspect to it. This series is very fun, and it's full of action, but also pretty lighthearted and funny. The next series I want to mention is Spiderwick Chronicles by Holly Black and Tony DiTrazelli. We read this series years ago and loved it. We reread them just a few months ago because now there's a three-book sequel called Beyond Spiderwick. It's funny, though. I didn't think these were quite as good the second time around. I don't know if we have just read some really, really good books since then, or maybe it was just the season we were in the first time that I loved them so much. Now, the boys enjoyed them both times around. They are very short and easy reads. There are five books in the original series. I will say I edited these some, like I mentioned before. The books are about a set of siblings who move into this old house with their mother, and strange things start happening. They come to find out that there is a world of fairies all around them. Now, when I think of fairies, I think of little girls with wings flying around mushrooms and flowers. But these are more just magical creatures. They find a book that their great uncle has written about the world of fairies that eventually gets stolen by a creature who wants to control the world of humans and be the ultimate ruler. They have to go on a journey with the help of a Bogart and battle these creatures that have taken it in order to get it back and keep it safe. It is full of action and adventure, and these two brothers and a sister discover a world they never knew existed. Okay, so one of my favorite series was The Penderwicks by Jean Birdsall, which we listened to on audiobook format. There are five books about this set of sisters, but each one is a standalone. I would, however, recommend reading them in order because in each book, new characters are introduced and the sisters grow up. The first two are definitely my favorites because it's all about the sisters, their dog, their adventures, and the trouble they sometimes get into. The later ones don't include the older sisters as much because they've grown up and aren't around or they're off to college. I will say that there is more of the boy-girl relationships in the later books, but not enough that it's a turnoff. The first book, The Penderwicks, A Summer Tale of Four Sisters, Two Rabbits, and a Very Interesting Boy, is about the family's vacation to a place called Arendelle and the people they meet. They befriend a boy who lives on the property with his very proper mother, who does not have the patience for adventurous girls. Even though these books are about a set of sisters, my boys loved them. They are so funny and enduring. They had us laughing and crying. Okay, so maybe I cried a little, not really the boys. But the relationships between the sisters and their father grow and evolve in each book and is so sweet to follow. Another favorite was The Sisters Grimm by Michael Buckley. This is a 9-book series that we also listened to on audiobook, and we all loved it. The boys have even gone back and listened to some of them again and laughed just as hard as they did the first time. This series is about two sisters who are orphaned and are sent to live with their strange grandmother. The sisters soon learn a family secret, that they are descendants of the Brothers Grimm, who wrote many fairy tales. The characters from these tales are actually alive and are neighbors of their grandmother. The sisters get to know these quirky characters and soon are helping them save their town. A lot of the traditional good guys are bad, and the bad guys might be good. It's fun to try to figure out who is who. This one is full of humor and adventure. A series that has a huge following in the homeschool community is called The Green Ember, and this is written by S.D. Smith. This is about bunnies and the war that is going on between them, wolves, and hawks. It is about the predators wanting power over all creatures and land, but the bunnies want peace and freedom from their tyranny. This book shows a great example of good versus evil and does contain some pretty intense scenes and violence. While it's not graphic by any means, I would definitely not recommend for a younger or more sensitive audience. The final book has just been released, so we have not had the chance to read it yet. I will say the first book in the series was my favorite. The second and third are a little slower, but the third does leave a huge cliffhanger, and we have been waiting for the final book to be released for a while. There are several little bonus books and prequels for those who just can't get enough. Rise of the Guardians by William Joyce is another favorite series. This is a 5-book series and is very much a fairy tale. Catherine is a young girl who lives in Santoff Clausen, a magical world where the children live in trees and are protected by defenses, including a bear and a wizard named Ombrick. The other main characters are versions of Santa Claus, the Easter Bunny, the Tooth Fairy, the Sandman, and Jack Frost. In the book, Pitch is the Nightmare King and wants all children to have nightmares instead of good dreams. It is up to the Guardians and Catherine to stop him and bring peace to all children. We love this for the adventure and humor. This was another one that we read twice. The last book took several years to come out after the other ones were published. So once it was released, we had to read them all over again. There is also a movie by the same title, and it encompasses all the books. And is, of course, not as good as the book series, but the boys still enjoyed it. Another audiobook series that my boys really enjoyed was Spirit Animals. This is a set of 9 books. But what I found particularly strange was that each book was written by a different author. When I first came across these books, I was a little concerned about the possible New Age influence. However, it was not that kind of spirit. These children were chosen to connect with an animal that becomes their spirit animal. The animals are their companions and guardians. They have to join together with others to find relics with special powers and help them in their fight to save their world. These books are filled with battles and adventures. This was definitely not my favorite series. I thought they were just okay. I enjoyed the first couple, and then it just kind of got to be the same thing in each book. The war scenes are not very graphic, but not all the characters make it to the end. The boys really enjoyed them, though, and ended up just listening to the rest of these on their own. Another series that we have enjoyed is The Mysterious Benedict Society by Trenton Lee Stewart. We also listened to this one on audio, and we are actually listening to one of them right now. There are 5 books in the series, but each is a standalone. But just with the Penderwicks, I would definitely recommend reading them in order, because while each book's story stands by itself, they do build on each other and will make much more sense in order. We love the guy who narrates the first 2 books. He's one of our favorites. He has narrated other books that we've listened to also. Anyway, I feel like this series is a little bleak at times and maybe even a little dark. Not in an evil way, but I think as adults, we analyze situations differently than kids do. We can read things that we think are awful, like a series of unfortunate events. But kids love that series and don't seem to be bothered by the hopeless situations that these books are all about. Anyway, I feel this way a little bit about the Benedict Society books. The first book in the series is about orphan children, all who are extremely intelligent, that have been brought together for a test from Nicholas Benedict. After they pass the test and are chosen for the task, they end up having to stop this man from wiping memories from people using this machine called the Whisperer. He is also using it to brainwash children to do what he wants. The orphan children must go undercover to find the machine and stop him. These books are quite long, usually at least 10 discs for audiobooks. So we like to get them before trips so that we can actually finish them fairly quickly. The second book, the children get a new assignment and go on another adventure. One reason I like these is that they are really focused on the friendship between the kids. Even if they don't always agree or get along, they are always there for each other. And the kids are quirky and funny, which is always enjoyable. One of the other books is a prequel and focuses on Nicholas Benedict's life growing up. The last series I want to highlight is The Land of Stories by Chris Colfer. This is a 6-book series about a brother and sister whose grandmother gives them an old book of fairy tales. They soon learn that it is a portal to the fairy tale world. When they fall into the book, they meet Froggy, who gives them a journal about a wishing spell, which is the title of the first book. They must collect all the items needed for the spell in order to be able to return to their world. These books are quite funny, and we loved all the fairy tale characters used in the books. I will say, as far as quality, this one is on the lower end of the scale, and I was thankful I was the one reading them. The books are so fun, but the writing isn't the best. There's a lot of he said blah blah blah, she said blah blah blah, back and forth, back and forth. I got to where I would change the word said to agreed with or answered or something to mix it up. There were also a few curse words or the use of the Lord's name in vain, and in some of the books, there was an emphasis on the boy-girl stuff. However, again, because I was reading it, I could put all that to the side and change whatever I needed to be changed, or even skip sections. But even with all that, these characters are great, and it's full of adventure, and we laughed, and we really enjoyed these books. These are just a few of the book series that we have read and enjoyed together. If I had to pick an absolute favorite from the list, it would definitely be the Penderwick books and the Sisters Grimm series. The audio versions are very good, so I would highly recommend going that route with both of those. Even if you don't like the sound of these, then find something else that you might enjoy. Book series are great because it usually leaves your kids wanting to get on to the next one. So try one of the other series in the list or find something of your own. I mentioned some great resources on the Read Aloud program, but one I want to mention again is the Read Aloud Revival blog. This has great reading lists that you can trust. I have also searched on Pinterest for reading lists and series that are recommended for boys. Oftentimes, you can also use review sites like Plugged In to determine what content is in the books and if it's something that you want to be reading to your children. I hope this has inspired you to look into something that you can read to your kids together or even listen to together. 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
4: 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We are here to remind you of God's grace and goodness. We're here to remind you to enjoy yourself today in Christ Jesus. You can have a wonderful time just thinking about what God has prepared for you, not only in the afterlife, but here in this life. He said he came that we might have life and have it more abundantly. And I'm praying for the abundant life for you.

welcome into another edition of Bible Buddies right here on WHCB. My name is Mr. Matthew, and I'm your host for the next two big hours of faith-filled family fun.

Hi, hello, how are you, my friends? Welcome in to the WHCB Kids Show, also known as Bible Buddies. My name is Mr. Matthew, and I'm your host for our get-together. We're so glad that you're here today. I've got programs ready for you, some awesome music, and a whole lot of fun. Are you ready? You don't look ready. You look ready. You kind of look... Okay, now you look ready. What about you over there? Yes! Everyone is ready to go, so let's do it. Let's get started with this edition of Bible Buddies. It's the kids show with me, Mr. Matthew, right here on WHCB.

0: One evening, Jesus was eating supper with his disciples. He was trying to explain to them that he was going away, and they could not go with him. They didn't know he was talking about his death on the cross. He told them not to be sad and promised to come back for them someday. He was going to heaven to prepare a place in his Father's house that would be big enough for all God's children.
1: From John 14, verse 2. In my Father's house are many mansions. I go to prepare a place

0: William Carey was born to hard work and poverty. As the son of a humble village weaver, Carey had nothing to look forward to but an undistinguished life and a nameless grave. But when God entered William Carey's life, he changed him from a simple cobbler, a mender of shoes, into the brilliant and resourceful leader of a mighty missionary movement that shook the world. When William Carey and his friends moved their mission station to Serampore, India, under the protection of the friendly Dutch government, Carey's first companion, Dr. John Thomas, remained in Calcutta because of ill health. But his heart was always with the new work, and as soon as health permitted, he paid them a visit.
1: John Thomas, how are you, my friend?
2: Better, much better, Will, thank you.
1: You're looking better, except lost a bit of weight.
2: But I'm putting it back now.
1: I meant to come down and see you, but...
2: Well, I'm glad you didn't, Will. No use putting your neck in the noose of the East India Company. They'd like nothing better, you know.
1: Yes, I know. Tell me, John, how are things back there in Calcutta?
2: Well, things are quiet. Much too quiet. I fear they're plotting some devilment. But I can't guess what.
1: Well, never mind them. You're back with us, and that's the main thing.
2: Well, I don't know, Will.
1: John, you'll stay with us.
2: I'd like to, Will, if you'll have me.
1: Oh, of course. We're glad to have you. You're one of us.
2: I'm not much at preaching or translating scriptures or helping you with the printing press, but I thought maybe... If you needed a doctor, why...
1: Need a doctor? We certainly do not.
2: Oh. Well, then, I guess...
1: Why should we be needing a doctor when we have the finest one in India at our disposal? The Honorable Dr. John Thomas by name.
0: A few days after Dr. John Thomas had joined the missionaries at Serampore, there came an urgent appeal for his help. A carpenter named Krishna Paul fell and painfully injured his arm. When Dr. Thomas heard of this, he quickly gathered his instruments and hastened to the carpenter's modest little home.
2: May I ask, is this the dwelling of the carpenter, Krishna Paul?
3: Yes, Sahib. I am his wife, Kali.
2: I am Dr. Thomas. You sent for me?
3: Yes, Sahib, doctor.
2: Your husband has been hurt, Kali?
3: Yes, please, Sahib, doctor, come with me.
2: Yes, of course.
4: Oh, it hurts. Oh, my arm is broken. My arm, save me, someone, save me.

0: Krishna. Kali.
1: Yes, Sahib.
0: Will you fetch me some clean strips of cloth?
1: Yes, Sahib. I'll fetch them right away.
2: Oh, Sahib. Sahib. I'm a great sinner. I'm a great sinner. Free me from sin. Save me. Save me.
0: The arm's dislocated, Krishna. I'm going to have to jerk it back into the socket.
2: Oh, Sahib. Sahib.
0: It will hurt, Krishna. But steady now. That does it.
1: Sahib. Sahib, I heard him cry. What have you done to him?
0: Give me the bandages, Carly.
1: Oh, Krishna. Krishna.
0: Your husband's all right, Carly. He fainted from the pain.
2: Oh, I'm a great sinner. A great sinner.
1: Krishna.
2: The pain.
1: Krishna.
0: Stand back from him a moment, Carly. Yeah, that's fine. Now I'll bandage his arm. So.
1: Is that bandage to keep out evil spirits, Sai?
0: No, Carly. It's to support his arm. To make it heal faster. There we are. All finished. Feel better, Krishna?
2: It still hurts, Sahib, Doctor.
0: Yes, it will for a few days. Now, you mustn't touch the bandages, Carly.
1: Oh, no, Sahib. I will not touch it. It keeps out evil spirits.
0: Carly, the bandage is only to... Well, never mind. Krishna, tell me, did you mean what you said a few moments ago?
2: Said? What did I say, Sahib?
0: You said you were a great sinner. You cried for someone to save you.
2: Oh, that. Why, yes. Yes, I think perhaps that is so.
0: Then listen, Krishna. The Christian Bible says, he that covers or forgets his sins shall not prosper. But he who confesses and forsakes them shall find mercy.
2: Shall find mercy? Can that be true, Sahib?
0: It is true, Krishna. Now look. I must go now. There are others who are sick. But here, I leave this with you.
2: It is a little book.
0: Can you read it?
2: Yes, Sahib, Doctor. I read Bengali language.
0: It is written in Bengali. It is part of the Christian Bible, Krishna. It tells how one may find mercy from God. It tells how one may be free of sin.
2: I will read it, Sahib, Doctor.
0: Good. And tell me what you think of it.
2: The Sahib Doctor will return soon?
0: Yes, Krishna, in a few days. In the meantime, just rest. And take my advice. Read the little book. It will give you happiness.
2: Yes, Sahib. Thank you. I will do so.
3: The carpenter was as good as his word. He read the little Gospel of John, and soon afterward, without waiting for the doctor's return, he left his bed and hurried toward the house of the missionaries. But John Thomas saw him pushing his way through the crowd, so he came out to meet him.
4: Oh, there! Krishna Pal!
2: Sahib Doctor!
4: Krishna Pal! Over
2: doctor.
4: Here!
2: I came because...
0: Krishna! What are you doing out of bed? I told you distinctly that you must stay in bed
2: Sahib
0: until I...
2: Oh, Sahib Doctor, I read the little book. The book you left with me.
0: Did you? Did you read it, Krishna?
2: Oh, yes, Sahib. Yes,
0: and
2: yes.
0: What did you find?
2: Oh, Sahib Doctor, I am a great sinner.
0: We are all great sinners, Krishna. All of us have sinned.
2: But now, Sahib... Now I have confessed my sin. I have trusted in Christ.
0: Oh, praise God, Krishna.
2: Sahib Doctor, now I am free.
0: Yes, Krishna.
2: I am free, Sahib.
0: Yes.
2: I am free. I am

0: Krishna Paul, a simple carpenter who became one of India's first great native preachers and hymn writers. Through this one convert, who but God can say how many thousands of souls have been touched? But joy was often mixed with sorrow at the little mission station Serampore. William Carey's wife, Dolly, who'd suffered from a terrible mental affliction, fell ill, and there was soon no doubt that she was slowly dying.
1: Oh, Will, I'm so glad you came today.
2: I've been here every day, Dolly. Did you forget again?
1: Oh, I must have forgotten. Sometimes I get so confused. I can't remember things. I get so confused, so...
2: Now, Dolly, that's all over now. Everything's all right.
1: I feel like I've been living in a dream. A terrible, terrible dream.
2: Yes, I know. I know, Dolly. But you see, it was just a dream. And it's all over now. You're awake.
1: Oh, Will, my darling, I know how hard it's been all this time. All this time on you, on the children, I've been such a burden.
2: Oh, no, Dolly, no burden at all. Why, the boys and I have gotten along fine. But we have missed you so.
1: How are they, Will?
2: Fine, just fine, Dolly. They're waiting outside. I'll go out and send them in. They'll be so happy to...
1: No, Will, please don't.
2: Why, Dolly... What's the matter?
1: Nothing really. I just don't want you to go now. I don't want you to leave me.
2: Of course, Dolly. I won't leave you. I can call them later.
1: Yes. Later. You know, Will, suddenly I have the strangest feeling.
2: Feeling? What kind of feeling?
1: Oh, you'll laugh. It's funny. But somehow I feel that when you walk out that door, I'll never see you again on this earth.
2: Oh, come, Dolly, don't talk like that. Now that you're feeling so much better, we'll be together all the time. Every moment of the day. You'll see.
1: It's true. I am feeling better. My head, those terrible headaches, they're gone finally.
2: They're gone for good. They'll never come back, Dolly.
1: You think so, Will?
2: I'm sure of it.
1: Oh, but my body, I feel so tired. So very, very tired. I'm even too tired to sit up and talk to you any longer.
2: No need for you to. Look here, I'll just fix this pillow and you can lay your head down. There. How's that?
1: Well, thank you, Will. It's better. So much better.
2: Now you'll be able to rest and sleep.
1: Rest. Yes, I'd like to rest. And sleep. I feel so very, very tired.
2: That's fine. Just try to rest, Dolly.
1: You won't go away, Will. You'll stay with me.
2: Oh, yes, Dolly. I'll stay with you. I'll always stay with you.
1: Yes, well, I know. Always.
0: How shall we remember Dolly Carey? Dolly, who by nature and temperament was so poorly fitted to be the wife of a missionary like William Carey. Was their marriage merely a tragic mistake? Or was this cross given to William Carey by God as a means of developing those great qualities of mind and spirit? Humility, patience, kindness. Qualities that helped make Carey one of the greatest servants of God the world.

And so we conclude Chapter 15 of William Carey of India. We are presenting another in the transcribed series of Stories of Great Christians, which come to you from the radio studios of the Moody Bible Institute in

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1: When my cousin Russell and I were 8 and 10 years old, we entered the world of bumper cars. The place was packed with every car full and a large audience to watch the action. The operator made an announcement before the ride began. You can hit from the sides, you can hit from the back, you can go as fast as you like. However, you must not hit head on. That's the only rule. If you hit head on, he said, I will shut the ride down and kick you off. Russell and I looked at each other. We knew what we had to do. The ride began. 3 seconds later, the ride ended. We were now a part of the audience. What is it about two little boys that makes them hit head on? It's been called many things. Some call it mischief, others stubbornness. It's been called carnality, independence, rebellion, selfishness. The Bible would likely refer to it as simply the sin nature. And we were all born with a dose of it, thanks to our great-grandfather Adam and his deal with the devil. That's the bad news. Paul said basically, I didn't know how bad off I was until God created the law to show me myself. The great news is, God doesn't judge us by the law anymore, thanks to Jesus and his deal with the Father. Paul said in Galatians, therefore, the law has become our tutor to lead us to Christ, that we may be justified by faith. Well, that's a relief. We might have gotten kicked off the bumper cars, but we're in for a ride that will last forever.
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1: 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Cigarettes may not be as common as they used to be, but smoking is finding new life on social media. 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I'm Jonathan McKee, author of Parenting Generation Screen, with Plugged In by Focus on the Family.
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3: Yeah.

0: Well, hi there. Come on in. You are just in time for a good story. But you know something? I don't know if I want to tell you this story or not. Why not? Because I'm afraid I need this story just as much as you do. You see, today's story is about a temper. And you know something? If old Uncle Charlie has had a problem growing up, it's been with a temper. Yep, I fly off the handle every once in a while, and sometimes twice in a while. So if you have that problem, maybe we both better listen to today's story, all right? It's written by Agnes Livesey and is entitled, Don't Be a Fool. Danny Benson rubbed the washcloth over his face while he looked at himself in the mirror. He gently touched the marks on his face, careful not to press too hard. The good smells of supper drifted in from the kitchen, and he knew he'd soon have to go out and face his parents.
1: Boy, am I gonna get it tonight. I'll get another lecture about fighting, and I'll probably be sent to my room early or something.
2: Danny! Supper's almost ready!
1: Coming!
0: Danny hung up the washcloth and towel and slowly made his way to the kitchen, where his mother was busily dishing up the food. His father was reading the paper.
1: I'm here. Hi, Dad.
3: Hello, Dan. I'm reading here about the boy who almost drowned in Myers Pond. Is he from your school?
1: Yeah, I think he's in the third grade.
2: Mm. Are you two ready to come to... Dan, what happened to your face?
3: Huh.
2: Have you been fighting again? You've got to stop doing that.
1: It wasn't a big fight.
3: What do you mean it wasn't a big fight? Does that mean it's okay to have a little fight? You better tell us what happened.
1: Well, Tom Baker bumped right into me when I was coming down the school steps, and I almost fell. Some of the kids grabbed him and said, "Here he is, Dan, get him." So I socked him, and then he broke away from the kids and kicked me. As I was falling, he bopped me on the eye.
2: It would have been better for you if you had left him alone, wouldn't it?
1: You mean, just let him knock me over and do nothing about it? The kids would think I was a chicken.
2: He didn't exactly knock you over. Besides, did the kids care when you got the worst of the fight?
1: I don't know.
2: Dan, fighting didn't help a thing. But if you had told those boys to let Tom go, they would have respected you for it.
1: I doubt that.
3: Wanting revenge for everything that happens to you only shows that you don't have control of your feelings, son.
1: But, Dad, the kids expect you to fight back when someone else starts it.
3: You can't do all the things others expect you to do, Dan. Believe me, God is not pleased with your fighting, and we aren't either.
2: Right.
3: You have to stop it. We've been through all this many times before.
2: Yes, we have. Right now, supper is ready. Let's eat while it's hot.
0: Dan knew his folks were right. He'd have to stop fighting. But there were still some kids who didn't know that he couldn't be pushed around. When they got the message, then he would stop fighting. So fight Dan did. There was the time on the school bus one morning.
1: Hey, Bob, come sit over here. Tom, you get out of here. This seat's Bob's. I don't see his name on it, Dan.
4: Either you'll move, Tom, or I'll move you.
1: You think you're tough, don't you, Dan?
4: I'll show you just how tough I am.
5: Hey, break that up back there. You, Dan, get up here and sit on this front seat.
0: Dan was really angry about being disciplined on the bus that morning. After school, he rushed to the bus, took a seat, and sat sideways to save a place for Bob.
6: Are you saving a seat for your girlfriend, Dan?
1: No, Lynn, I'm not.
6: Oh, I bet you are. Danny has a girlfriend. Danny has a girlfriend.
1: Oh, just be quiet, Lynn. Why don't you be quiet, Dan?
4: Gonna make me, Tom? Sure like to see you try.
1: You're gonna get your wish if you're not quiet.
4: I'll show you who's going to be quiet. Like this.
5: Hey, you two. Tom, Dan, there'll be no fighting on this bus.
0: Dan's temper didn't flare up only at school, but also in his neighborhood and even in his church group. At a meeting of the boys' Sunday school class one day, Mr. Clark asked for volunteers to work on a booth for a missionary conference.
7: There will be lots of other booths on display, boys. Each is to represent the work of a different missionary agency or church group. We want our booth to show just what is accomplished in our class. I want someone with some ideas to help us plan this. And then I need some helpers who are willing to put in a lot of time and effort.
8: How about Dan?
1: Hey, who do you think you are to volunteer for me, Jim? Mind your own business. I don't need you to speak for me.
8: I just thought you'd want to help, Dan. You do have good ideas. I didn't mean to make you mad.
1: Well, just so you know, I can do my own talking.
7: That's enough, Dan. Now, if anyone wants to help or offer ideas, see me at the end of the meeting. We'll break up into our groups now. Dan, I want to talk to you. Dan, you have quite a problem with your temper, haven't you?
1: I don't think so, Mr. Clark. I just set people straight. They just gotta learn not to try pushing me around.
7: Dan, I want to show you something from the Bible. I think you need to see what God says you're doing. Here, Proverbs 12:16 says, "A fool's wrath is known at once." And Proverbs 14:17 says, "He who is quick-tempered acts foolishly." And here's another, Ecclesiastes 7:9. It says we shouldn't be quick to be angry, for anger rests in the bosom of fools. I'm concerned about you, Dan. Don't you think that these verses sound as if they're talking about someone like you?
1: What I think is that you're calling me a fool because I get mad once in a while.
7: You get mad more than once in a while. But these aren't my words. I've read to you from God's word, Dan. You know, I'd really like to understand why you got angry with Jim tonight.
1: Because I can decide things for myself.
7: But Jim was only trying to help. Why should that make you angry?
1: It's none of his business if I help or not.
7: Well, get this straight, Dan. Not I, but God says a fool loses his temper easily. You need to think about that.
1: Well, I can't help being the way I am. It's just me.
7: Dan, if you're willing, God will control your temper for you. Think about it. I'm going to be praying for you.
0: Dan was a bit upset after his talk with Mr. Clark, but he wasn't ready to give in. Sometime later, the boys in Dan's Sunday school class went on a fishing trip. When they arrived at the river, there was a lot of shouting and laughing as they hurried from the bus with poles and bait in their hands and headed for the bank to pick the spot where they wanted to fish.
1: Hey, Bob, I've got a neat spot here, under this tree. Come on over, you can fish next to me.
8: There's no more room here, Dan. He'll be too close. If he comes between you and me, our lines will get tangled.
1: Then move over, Jim.
8: Be fair about it, Dan. I was here first. Why don't you go farther up the river if you want Bob with you?
1: Look, Jim, do you think you can make me leave this spot? I'm going to fish here, and Bob is too.
8: Oh, Dan, do you have to spoil everything with your fool temper?
1: You're not calling me a fool and getting away with it.
7: Dan, stop it!
9: Jim, break that up!
8: We'll both fall into the river!
1: I'll show you who's a fool!
8: Dan, cut it out!
1: Let go!
8: Dan, no!
1: Mr. Clark, Dan pushed Jim in, and I don't even think he can swim!
7: Stand back, I'll get him.
0: Dan was really frightened. He could scarcely breathe as he watched Mr. Clark. Oh, what had he done? Jim couldn't swim, and what if he didn't make it? Dan's stomach churned, and he dug his nails into the palms of his hands. He felt so weak that he sank to the ground, but he kept his eyes on the spot where Jim had gone under. When Mr. Clark broke the surface of the river, Jim in his arms, oh, Dan was so relieved. But he still felt miserable. He felt like a fool. Mr. Clark had the boys build a fire so that he and Jim could dry their clothes. After a long while, the other boys went back to fishing, but Dan went over to the fire.
1: Mr. Clark and Jim, I feel terrible. I'm really sorry. Instead of controlling my anger, I let my anger control me. I was being a fool, just like you said, Mr. Clark.
7: Well, like I said before, Dan, those were God's words, not mine. But if you can see yourself as a fool, you've come a long way in a short time.
1: I always thought I had to show everybody who's boss and not let anyone shove me around or tell me what to do. But now I know that was dumb.
7: Well, what are you going to do now?
1: I don't know. You said God would help me control my temper if I would just let him. Well, after this, I want him to. But how?
7: God will be happy to help you, Dan. Just ask him to forgive you and help you to be more patient and kind. even to those who you think are mistreating you. Proverbs 14:16 says, "A wise man fears and departs from evil." With God's help, you should be a pretty smart young man.
1: I have a lot of apologizing to do. It won't be easy, but... Jim, I'll start with you. Will you forgive me? Please?
8: Okay. This time. Since I didn't drown today, I guess I'd better. Just don't dunk me again, okay?
1: Don't worry, I won't. Hey, I'll even teach you how to swim.
8: You and me? In the water? I don't think so, buddy. How about just sitting here and roasting some marshmallows instead?
1: Okay, Jim. You got a deal.

Here's a poem to give you something to think about. I had a nasty temper. It dwelt inside of me as long as it was sleeping. I was as good as I could be. Now, I don't know exactly just how it got its start, but it made me so unhappy to have it in my heart. It made me oh so awful when it got out of place. It flared up like a fire. It showed up in my face. Oh, I tried so hard to hide it and keep it in control, but my feeble efforts did no good to help my sinful soul. So I took it up with Jesus. I asked him to change my heart. And now I feel quite certain that God will do his part. Now, if you have this temper problem, I'll tell you what to do. Just give your temper to the Lord, and he will help you too. Well, you've been listening to Storytime. It's a listener-supported production of CBH Ministries, P.O. 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Bye now. 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

0: It's adventure time. Yes, girls and boys, it's time for adventure. And here's our friend Bill Collins with another episode from the adventures of the Sugar Creek Gang.
1: As soon as supper was over, I started to do the dishes without being asked to for a change. I was enjoying it because I was learning to enjoy doing things for Mom when she was tired. Dad was in the other room with Mom, talking to her while she rested. Mom was actually lying down while she was doing it. She was that tired. I heard Mom say, "The most friendly couple is camping down in the woods. They were here this afternoon a little while. She's the prettiest thing I think I ever saw. Kind of fancy, though, and wearing high-heeled shoes. Not at all the kind an experienced camper or hiker would wear. They wanted a pail of well water, and I sold them a pound of old Brindle's butter, which they're going to keep cool in the spring." Hearing Mom say that, I sidled over to the kitchen door with her apron on and the drying towel in my hands and listened to what else she was saying. I got there too late to get all of it, but part of it was, "She's out of the hospital," he told me. "She doesn't look like there's a thing in the world wrong with her, but her husband, their name is Everhard, says she's under special treatment and she's been released to him. She's not at all dangerous, but she gets depressed at times, and sometimes right in the middle of the night, she gets one of her spells." Then I heard Dad say, "Well, being out here in the country with plenty of fresh air and good country food, with an understanding husband like that, will be good for her. I wonder how long she's been that way." Well, he told me confidentially when she was out in the car that it started about a year ago. She's all right when she's all right, but these spells come on and she cries, but she never does anything desperate. Only wants to go around digging holes in the ground. That was as much as I got to hear right then, because the phone rang, and when Dad answered it, it was Little Jim's mom, the pianist at Sugar Creek School, wanting to talk to Mom about something or other. Mom was always tickled when it was Little Jim's mom calling, because Little Jim's mom was her best friend. And sometimes they talked and talked until one of them had to quit because she smelled something burning on the stove. Well, I, the maid of the Collins family, went back to the kitchen to slosh my hands around a little longer in the hot, sudsy water. And Dad went on out to the barn with a milk pail to see if the warble flies had tormented old Brindle so much that day that she didn't have time to manufacture as much milk as usual. I was just finishing washing the last dish and was getting ready to start wiping them when Mom finished talking and listening to Little Jim's mom. But say, when she came in, she was still tired. She sighed as she lifted the steaming tea kettle and poured water over the dishes so she could dry them easier. All of a sudden, I got a half-sad, half-glad feeling in my heart, so I said to her, "You go on back in the other room and rest some more. I'm getting along swell." I suppose I was glad because for a change I actually wanted to help her, and maybe I was sad because Mom's sighs nearly always make me feel that way for some reason. She sighed again and started in helping me. I decided to let her because I didn't want to discourage her from helping a tired-out son with his work. She was so quiet for about 3 minutes, while all we could hear was the lazy ticking of the old clock on the mantel and the sound of the plates and cups and saucers and silverware. Pretty soon Mom said, "I feel sorry for her. Poor thing. If only she could believe and trust in God." I heard myself sigh the same kind of sigh Mom had sighed and felt sorry for the woman myself, knowing whom Mom meant. And then I guess Mom had decided that I ought to know more about Mrs. Everhard. First, she told me some things I never knew about the Collins family itself. I want you to know before you get any older, Bill, it'll help you to understand your mother and father better, and all other people who've had to bury a little baby." "What?" I thought, without saying a word. Mom's voice sounded different than I'd ever heard it as she went on to tell me, "Just 2 years before you were born, Bill, your father and I had to give back to God a very beautiful little 3-week-old baby girl. She was so very lovely and sweet, and it broke our hearts, but we've tried to thank him that he let us have her to love even for such a little while. Then God gave us you to take her place, and you've been a great joy to us." I knew that if all her thoughts had come out in words, she could have added, "and also a lot of trouble." But Mom didn't, and I liked her even better taking a sidewise glance up at her out of the corner of my eye. I guess maybe I'd seen my mother's face a million times, and while it's nearly always the same, I've never gotten tired of looking at it. She always looks just like my mom, even when she's all tired out and sad and hasn't had time to powder her nose from her hard work she's doing in the kitchen or out in the garden or orchard or somewhere. She's a pretty wonderful mom, I thought, and swallowed something in my throat, which stopped a couple of tears from getting into my eyes. And then I began working a little harder and faster on the dishes, which I decided to help dry. A little later, Mom told me something else about the strange woman and her husband who were camping down in the Sugar Creek woods. Something little Jim's mom had just told her over the phone. Something had happened to the woman's mind, which the doctors called by some kind of fancy name, which meant she was mentally ill and maybe would be for a while until she had time to get well again. Mom explained, thousands of people get well from being mentally ill, just like children do from such things as chicken pox and measles. Sometimes, though, they have to have very special treatment in a special hospital. I can understand how she feels, because for a long time after we'd buried little Nancy, it seemed like she couldn't possibly be dead. She had to be alive, I kept thinking, and I kept imagining I could hear her crying in the other room. "Ian, there where Charlotte Ann is now?" I asked. Mom didn't answer for a minute, and then she nodded and sighed and said, "I never actually heard her voice, of course, and that's what's wrong with the dear little mother who's camping down there in the woods. You boys be very careful to be very kind, and is she an honest-to-goodness crazy woman?" I asked, and I shouldn't have. Mom replied, "Thoughtful people never say that anymore about a person who is ill in the way Mrs. Everhart is. They always say that they're not well emotionally. We try to understand them and find out what made them that way. And sometimes when they themselves come to understand what caused their illness, they began to get well right away. In fact, some of them get well almost at once. Doctors try to give something to hope for. It was only the grace of God and my believing in him that spared me from going to pieces myself. He gave your father and me strength to stand the loss of your baby sister, Nancy." Say, when Mom said, "your sister," I did get a lump in my throat because I was thinking, what if it had been Charlotte Ann who had died? You boys mustn't act surprised when you find those little freshly dug holes there, here and there in the woods or along the creek, because when she gets one of her sad spells, she imagines her baby is still alive, even though it's buried. And, of course, with the Lord, she starts digging a hole in the woods or along the creek looking for it, and she thinks it was buried alive when she feels like that, and she'll dig a while and then stop to listen to see if she can hear it crying. Well, couldn't the doctors make her well? Not just with medicine alone. One thing the doctor has prescribed for her is that she attend some church regularly, a church where the minister believes and preaches the Bible, and how people can meet their loved ones there alive and well, all through trusting the Savior. The doctor thinks that if Mrs. Everhard can learn to trust in God and to believe that she'll see her baby again, she'll be cured.

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1: It's a long time. This is Moment of Truth. You know, the Bible says in the book of Jeremiah that God loves us, but he doesn't just love us. It says he loves us with an everlasting love. And how long does everlasting last? Forever. So God loves us forever. And you know what? That's whether we love him back or not. He loves us. You know, when I think of that, it gives me the encouragement to stay close to him. To not just stay close to him, but to stay out of sin, avoid, you know, the temptations and falling into them. And wow, just to realize that the God of the universe loves me, that's pretty awesome. I hope I can love him just half as much as he loves me. It's a long time. This is Moment of Truth.
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0: Well, hello there. It's good to have you back. You're always welcome here at Lamplighter Theatre. On our last visit...
1: My dears, I have news.
2: What is it, Mother?
1: Tomorrow morning I must leave you. I have chosen a guardian for you who is worthy of all your respect. Mr. Learning.
3: Fret not, my young friends. Your mother will return sooner than you think. In the meantime, we have a journey of our own to make.
4: 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Where to?
3: To the land of learning. 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
4: I should be mighty sorry to live in such an unfurnished house.
3: Indeed. If it remains unfurnished, it will be no one's fault but your own. These are special purses, one for each of you, and most valuable gifts they are. They are purses of time.
2: Thank you kindly, sir.
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2: We had to paper our rooms ourselves, but how can we do so without anything to fasten the paper on the wall?
7: You must use the paste of attention.
8: There's something else. Our walls are bigger and taller than we are.
7: I can fulfill that need also with the ladder of spelling.
4: Wrong. Oh, what great fun. I'll master it yet.
8: Fun? It's horrible. It's designed to break the neck of everyone who is silly enough to mount it.
7: It only needs care in the using.
4: Don't be a sore loser, Lubin. The greater the difficulty, the greater the glory. I'll master the spelling ladder too sweet.
1: It was late afternoon when the children made their way back along the pleasant lane to the Brookwater.
4: What a pleasant fellow old Readwright is.
8: He would have been more pleasant if he had not plagued us with this hateful ladder and employed that snotty little ABC.
4: I thought he was funny. And the best laugh I've had in quite a while was seeing you pushing on one side of the gate and him pushing on the other. Even something as small as Alphabet is too hard for you, Lubin.
8: Ha, ha, ha. Very funny, and funnier still that you're the only one laughing.
2: The brook's just up ahead.
4: All right. Lubin, an awkward fellow like you may miss your footing if you try to cross while carrying a weight on your shoulder. Leave the ladder with me, then you go first, and I'll stretch out the end of the ladder for you to catch hold of.
8: You don't have to ask me twice.
4: Hey, Lubin! Lubin! Stop! Where are you going?
2: Lubin! Oh.
9: I didn't think he could run that fast.
4: Why, that lazy rogue. I'll catch him yet.
1: Gilbert suddenly turned round, walked back several paces, then ran forward, using the spelling ladder like a pole to vault him to the other side.
4: A jump! I only wish that Mr. Learning could have seen me take that leap.
9: Why didn't you just lay the ladder across the stream and make a bridge?
4: If I'd put my foot on a rung, I would have gone straight into bother. I've not yet mastered my spelling.
9: Oh, yes. I forgot that's how it works.
2: Lubin is already at the top of the hill.
4: He knows what'll happen when I catch up with him. I'll box his ears.
2: Oh, no, Gilbert, please forgive and forget.
4: Why should I?
2: There are a great many reasons, but the greatest is that it is good sense to be slow to anger and glory to overlook an offence.
4: But he played me such a shabby trick.
2: You must remember, dear brother, Lubin is not so strong as you are.
4: You're right there.
2: And there's another reason you should forgive Lubin. The fact that he also has something to forgive and forget against you.
4: Me?
2: Yes, when he was in trouble with Alphabet, you added insult to injury by laughing at him.
4: Well, Yes.
2: I don't think that you realize the pain you give by joking and mocking at others who can't do as much as you.
4: Have I ever pained you, Nelly?
2: Sometimes.
4: I'm so sorry. It was bad of me to hurt you. You've never given pain to anyone. For your sake, this time I'll do as you ask.
1: The brother and sisters walked up to the cottages in silence. Lubin sat in front of his, waiting. Gilbert glanced at Nelly, and then walked over to his brother.
4: You went up that hill at such a fast pace. I thought the terrible Mr. Alphabet was chasing you.
8: Sorry I didn't help with the ladder.
4: Oh, don't worry about it.
1: Gilbert helped his rotund brother to his feet and clapped him on the shoulder. They both chuckled. The day was nearly gone now, so the children resolved not to begin their papering work till the morrow. They went to the house Needful, where they had board and lodging until their cottages were better furnished. They were all tired with their day's exertions, except Gilbert. And after supper, Lubin, Matty, and Nelly went to bed. Gilbert, however, decided to take an evening stroll down to the brook bather, only to discover he was not alone.
10: Hello, Governor.
4: Oh!
10: Did I startle you?
4: Oh, no, not at all.
10: You're Gilbert Desley, ain't you?
4: How did you know my name?
10: I've been watching you all day, I have. You're quite a remarkable fellow.
4: You think so?
10: Of course. Strong, athletic, smart. The best of the lot.
4: Well, thank you. It's nice to be recognised for one's abilities.
10: And you have many. I should like to get to know you better. I think we can do great things together.
4: Really? Well, sure. But if we're to be friends, I should at least know your name.
10: I did not mention it. How silly of me. It's pride. Hubris pride.
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4: Matty, Nelly, Lubin, come here. Look, I'll show you something that's worth seeing.
9: You've already papered half your parlour.
2: What wonderful progress you've made.
4: And that's not all. I've learned every word on the ladder of spelling. I could now climb to the very top with the greatest safety and ease.
2: But how could you paper the room without paste?
4: My dear little sister, you don't suppose that all the paste in the world is held in your can, do you? I took a stroll by Brook Bother last night and made a new friend named Hubie. He told me of a first-rate paste called imitation that costs less and sticks faster.
9: Ooh, let me have some of your paste, Gil.
4: Take it. Look, I have enough for all.
2: Where's this new friend of yours? Hubie, you say?
10: Right here, love.
1: Nelly, Matty, and Lubin turned. Standing in the doorway was a shadowy figure. A beetle-browed, black-haired, ill-favored lad. He smiled, revealing a mouth full of stained teeth.
5: Hubris pride. At your service.
2: Pride?
4: What's wrong, Nelly?
2: Oh, Gilbert, didn't Mother warn us to have nothing to do with pride?
4: You must be mistaken. Hubie is a jolly good fellow.
10: You might change your mind once you get to know me, little girl.
4: Really, Nelly, I'm old enough to choose my own friends.
2: But what if Prod should prove to be an enemy in disguise? You've just accepted his paste. Shouldn't you at least ask Mr. Learning first?
4: Use what you like, poor little fraidy cat. I'm resolved to win the crown of success.
7: It's like this, love. You were made to glow like a candlelight in a quiet little cottage. But my Gilbert here was meant to dazzle the world with brilliance like the eruption of a splendid volcano.
4: Well said, Pride.
8: Better to be a candle that cheers and gives light than a volcano that leaves ruins and ashes.
4: Everyone to his liking. Meanwhile, there's more paper to hang.
14: Brush.
4: B-R-U-S-H.
14: Paper.
4: P-A-P-E-R.
14: Pony.
4: P-O-N-E-Y. Whoa!
2: Oh, Gilbert, are you all right?
4: Of course I am. Just lost my footing is all.
8: Here he goes. Up. Here he goes. Down, down, down. Oh! Clever Gilbert's way to win the silver crown. Oh!
7: You gonna let him talk to you like that, Guff?
4: Laugh at this, Lubin!
9: Gilbert!
15: Let him have it!
2: No, don't! Please, Gilbert. It was wrong for Lubin to laugh. But please don't fight anymore.
4: You're lucky Nelly is here, Lubin. I'll beat you another way. I'll win the crown of success.
9: Are you all right, Lubin?
8: No. My arm hurts.
15: Oh.
8: Go away, Pride.
7: If I was you, I'd go to my own cottage and shut myself up there.
8: I shall go. And have nothing more to do with any of you.
2: Lubin! Oh, dear, dear, dear.
1: Gilbert jumped back on the ladder, spelled his way to the top, and began papering his wall. Maddie was pouring imitation into her glue pot. Pride smirked wickedly at her, and then began praising Gilbert again. Nellie quietly took her portion of attention, then left to paper her own little cottage rooms. I shall not detail Nellie's difficulties when using the ladder of spelling, and how many times it gave way, dropping her to the floor. Suffice it to say, the process of learning is a slow one. However, after days and weeks of patient labor, Nellie's house was at last very neatly papered indeed.
2: Hooray!
1: Maddie had far less trouble. The ladder of spelling seemed made to suit her. She mounted the steps with greater ease than even Gilbert. Her walls were soon covered.
9: Beautiful, isn't it, Nellie? Thanks to Hubie's gift of the paste imitation, I'm in the running for the crown of success.
7: My pleasure, love.
2: It is pretty, but the paper is so thin, you can almost see the bricks through it.
7: Oh, jealous little Nellie?
2: No, I would never.
9: Maybe you should go check on Lubin, Nellie.
2: I didn't mean to make you feel...
7: Not best to cut your losses, dearie. Come, May, we've got better things to do.
2: Oh, dear. Bye. Lubin!
16: Come in.
2: Oh, Lubin, your walls.
8: I know. They're a mess. It's this dumb ladder. I can't get anything done.
2: It's just going to take some perseverance and practice.
8: It's nonsense. Why do words sound one way and are spelled another? The fellow who made that ladder should be dunked in the brook of bother.
2: Since we've no other way to paper our walls, won't it be wise to make the best of it?
8: Fine. Help me get this ladder against the wall. Stand back. Here goes.
14: The word is there.
8: T-H-E-R-E.
14: Try again. There.
8: T-H-E-I-R.
14: Try again. There.
8: T-H-I-E-R.
14: Try again.
8: No! Out with you!
2: Careful, Lubin! You'll break it!
8: I should like to break it to bits and make a bonfire. I can paper my rooms without it.
2: Not the high parts.
8: I don't care about the high parts. I'll leave them as they are. If the bricks and mortar are ugly, no one need look at them.
2: But Lubin, reading paper is not just for looks. If you leave it half finished, how will you know the end of the story?
8: Who cares? I wish Mr. Lenning had never come to us, plaguing us with his tiresome reading and spelling.
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1: One afternoon, pride crept up on Matty as she watered her garden.
22: Good afternoon, love.
23: Oh, you startled me, Hubie. Something I can help you with?
22: No, but I think I can help you.
23: Oh? With what?
22: Well, I was just wondering why a lovely creature like yourself don't spend more of time's money on fashion?
23: Well, there's not a good milliner to be found in all the town of education.
22: Ah, but there is. A distant relation of my own, she be. Miss Admira Foley. She's wonderfully quick with her fingers and makes all sorts of elegant things.
23: Really?
22: Would I lie? Why, Lady Fashion herself has Miss Foley at her fine house so often she don't know how to get on without her.
23: Lady Fashion?
22: Oh, yeah. Foley's particularly good at employing her art to hide changes made by age. Why, she took an old lady of 70, dressed her up with a bit of rouge smooth, rose petal lip salve, and a stickle of fancy face paste, and from a distance, she looked no more than 20. Quite a lovely young creature she was.
23: Oh, really? Can you introduce me to Miss Foley? If she could beautify an ugly old lady, just think what she could do for a young girl like me.
22: Oh, with greatest pleasure. Why, from the cut of your jib, I should have really thought that you had already known Miss Foley.
23: Oh, Hubie.
1: The next afternoon, the Desley children received a surprise visit from an old friend. He stopped first at Nellie's cottage.
24: Hello, my dear.
2: Oh, Mr. Lenning, how good to see you. I was just in the middle of...
24: I know. I've been watching. Go on with your work. Slow and sure is your motto, I see. What you do is neat and nice.
2: Thank you, Mr. Lenning.
1: Mr. Lenning next proceeded to Mattie's cottage. Mattie, who was braiding flowers in her beautiful hair, jumped up and welcomed her guardian with an awkward curtsy.
23: Welcome, Mr. Lenning.
24: Hmm.
23: As you can see, I've nearly completed my papering. Isn't it lovely?
24: Perhaps. But you have made a great mistake in not choosing a better and stronger paper. Your labor is thrown away upon this. Your walls are covered with nothing but fairies. If you'll excuse me.
23: Solemn, irritable old critic. I'll paper my walls to please my own taste and snap my fingers at old learning.
1: The Grave Guardian continued his journey across the little plot of ground and stopped at Lubin's cottage.
24: Asleep. And not even in a bed, but on the floor. Walls papered only so far as the arm can reach. No, I shan't wake him. Nor shall I give him a poke with the toe of my boot, much as he deserves it. But I shall leave him a message. Where's my chalk? Here's a word for you, lazy boy, in letters you cannot miss. D-U-N-C-E.
1: Then turning on his heel, he quitted the cottage of Lubin. His final stop was Gilbert's cottage, where his grave face relaxed into a pleasant smile.
24: You're a clever fellow.
4: Oh, thank you, sir. 'Twas easy for a lad like me.
24: Indeed. Then how is it that your cottage is nearly papered, but there is not a single grate within it?
4: I'm going to the ironmonger's this very day. No use waiting for my brother and sisters. They're so slow. I'll be well beyond mathematics greats before Lubin has covered his ugly bricks.
24: I see. Let me give you a word of advice, my boy. You have great ability. It's true. But it can all be destroyed in a second by pride. I feel his influence here. Remember, he is a safe companion for no one. And the less you're acquainted with him, the better off you'll be. Good day.
0: What? Oh, so-and-so. Where does he get off bad-mouthing me that way?
4: You know what they say, Hubie. Huh. Eavesdroppers never hear good of themselves.
0: Huh. So you agree with him then, do you? Well, I like that.
4: Never mind, my friend. I find you as pleasant a companion as they come.
0: Well, thank you.
4: Now, I'm going to town to buy grates from Arithmetic the Ironmonger.
0: Ah.
4: If you'd like to come with me, you'd be heartily welcome.
0: No need to ask me twice. Lead on.
1: Gilbert and Pride wended their way from the Brook of Bother to a narrow staircase called Multiplication Stairs that was cut in the cliff. It consisted of 12 flights of steps, with 12 steps in each flight. Engraved upon each step was a multiplication problem, starting with...
4: 1 × 1 = 1. Ah, I see. We must go up here and solve the problem on each step of the way. That's easy. 1 × 2 = 2. 1 × 3 = 3. 12 × 11 = 132. 12 × 12 = 144. Oh, we made it, Pride. Oh, look at that view.
0: Nicely done, Governor.
4: Come on. Let's go!
1: They entered the ironmonger's immense factory. Gilbert was astonished at the vast variety of iron utensils around him. Suddenly, a man appeared, dressed in iron-gray clothes, with a face which looked as dry and hard as his suit, above which was a shock of iron-gray hair that gave him rather a formidable appearance.
3: My name is Arithmetic. What do you require here?
4: I want to buy 4-sum grates to put in my house, please, sir.
3: Ah, my 4 first sums. Addition, subtraction, multiplication, and division. That pile over there.
0: Very simple little things. You can carry off all of them and more with ease, Gov.
3: I would not advise it. You may be able to handle their weight, but they are rather awkward to hold. Remember, you are obliged to carry all your purchases yourself.
4: I could certainly manage 2 grates at once.
3: My advice is to be content with 1 at a time. 1 today and the others on subsequent days.
0: Not likely.
4: Right you are, Hubie. Pick me out 4 good ones, Mr. Arithmetic. Not too small. We're going to have a look at your machines.
3: Don't go too near them. Boys may get into trouble if they meddle with things they don't understand.
0: Oh, he don't know you very well, do he?
4: Nope. I understand far more than he supposes.
5: Look at this place. There must be hundreds of machines and craftsmen. Oh, over there, look. A giant anvil. And this here. I believe it is an ancient Euclid saw.
6: Careful. Don't get too close.
22: Don't look all that dangerous.
5: Oh. It's operated by a foot pedal. The man just puts a problem pattern on a piece of wood, holds it to the blade, and cuts it right into shape in a second. I could do that.
6: Kaizen.
5: Kaizen?
6: Problem solved. New efficiencies in place. Short production meeting. I'll be right back.
22: Oi, here's your chance, Gov. Go for it.
5: Give me that problem pattern. I'll show you what I can do. Foot goes here. Pattern on the board goes there. Step on the pedal and...
3: I knew it. Is the hand off then?
5: What? No! My finger cut me into the bone.
3: You've got off cheaply. You should know your own powers better before you meddle with matters like this. Here, wrap your finger in my handkerchief. Take up your grate and be gone.
7: 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Your executive producers, Mark and Deborah Hamby, whose mission is to ignite a renaissance of creative excellence that inspires one to know God intimately, proclaim Him passionately, and enjoy Him infinitely. And your host, John Rhys Davis.
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10: Oh, stop jabbering. Thief! Hey, you! 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You there! 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You weasel! 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
26: 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I just had to trust him to get us back home.
27: Just like you couldn't get home on your own, you can't get to heaven by yourself either. 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When you're on a long trip with your family going to a new place, how do you know where to go? You might use a GPS or the Maps app on your parents' phone, but there's one place no app can help you find, and that's heaven. There's only one way to get there, and that's by trusting Jesus to save you from all the bad stuff you've done. Here's what Jesus says in John 14:6. I am the way, the truth, and the life. No one comes to the Father except through me. Our story for today, it's called Flash Knows the Way. Whoa, called Uncle Mike when his horse suddenly reared as a snake slithered across the path. Whoa, boy! But even though he was an experienced rider, Uncle Mike fell from the horse and it galloped off toward home. Uncle Mike! Exclaimed Beck, pulling his own horse to a stop. He was spending the day on Uncle Mike's ranch. I think my leg is broken, Uncle Mike said after assessing his injuries. We'll have to call for help. He pulled his phone from his pocket and groaned. I must have landed on my phone when I fell. The screen is cracked and it won't turn on. He turned to Beck. You'll have to ride for help. But I don't know the way and it will be dark soon, said Beck. Flash knows the way, Uncle Mike told him. Just lay the reins over the saddle horn and don't try to guide him. Even if it gets dark, he'll find his way. Trust the horse. Tell the ranch hands I'm in Coyote Canyon. They'll know where to find me. Beck started off. It seemed to take a long, long time, and he shivered whenever he heard coyotes howling. But he didn't touch the reins, even when he felt sure Flash was going the wrong direction. Finally, he saw lights in the distance. You did it! Good boy, Flash! Soon, an ambulance was on its way, and some of the ranch hands were riding off to find Uncle Mike. You know what? Beck said to his uncle the next day. This morning I was reading my Bible, and I came to the story about the Pharisee and the tax collector. The Pharisee thought he could get to heaven by doing good things, but the tax collector knew he was a sinner and just prayed and trusted God. I realized that's what we have to do, too. We need to trust Jesus to give us eternal life. It's kind of like how I had to trust Flash yesterday. I never would have found the way home. I just trusted Flash to bring me here, and he did. Uncle Mike smiled. You completely trusted Flash, and we need to completely trust Jesus. None of us can do anything to get to heaven. Jesus is the only one who can take us there. Well, how about you? Are you trusting Jesus for eternal life? There's nothing you can do to make your own way to heaven. In today's Bible reading, the Pharisee mentioned all the good things he did, but it was the humble prayer of the tax collector that God heard. Make his prayer your own and put your trust in Jesus. To learn more about what it means to trust in Jesus, get your parents' permission first, then go to keysforkids.net/salvation. Our key verse is John 14:6.
26: Jesus answered, I am the way and the truth and the life. 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
8: Hey, Zach, how did God create the world?
27: Well, God created the world and everything else simply by speaking it into existence. What I mean is that he said, let there be light, and that's how he created light. Before that, it was just darkness. God created the earth just like it says in Genesis chapter 1, verse 9. And God said, let the water under the sky be gathered to one place and let dry ground appear, and it was so. I'm Zach with Keys for Kids.
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20: There's this guy just sitting there studying who just, he's holding up a flare as if to say, please come and witness to me. Now, here's what we'll do. I'll just go talk to him if I get shut down, which I might, because it looks like he could be studying. The kids at Georgia Tech actually overall seem to want to get to their classes. When you go to a different, people in Georgia say that Georgia Tech, they tend to be more serious here. Well, possibly because of the type of fields of study that they're in. It just seems that they actually want to get to class. They actually want to learn. I've been shut down a few times. Normally, when you go to a state university, hey, could you talk to me for for a minute? No, I'll give you all afternoon, man. Then I don't have to go to class. And they seem more than happy to not go to class so that they can't get their money's worth, which I think this is the only arena where people don't want to get their money's worth, the kids these days, with spending mom and dad's money. All right, this guy might shut me down, so let's just see if we can have a chat with him. And hey, dude. Hey, may I chat with you just for a moment? I don't want to interrupt your schoolwork here.
0: Yeah.
20: You got just a minute? Cool. I got to ask you, what are you studying here, dude?
0: I'm studying physics.
20: Ugh. Tell me something. Teach me one thing about physics that a knucklehead like me can grasp.
0: One thing about physics.
20: Something cool that I could actually apply to my life. I'm an average Joe. What could I use?
0: Well, right now I'm studying circuits and stuff like that, and just how electrons travel in circuits and things like that. And really don't know how that applies to your life, but
20: how electrons do what in circuits?
0: Electrons travel in circuits, and that's what creates the current. And
20: so things that while they're traveling in a straight line, if you will, are actually traveling in circles. Is that what you're saying? Did I get that right?
0: No, I'm talking about...
20: I'm an idiot.
0: Electrons.
20: Ah.
0: Electrons in...
20: I have no idea about any of this. So what are you going to do with this stuff? What's the point?
0: This stuff relates to all kinds of just technology, computers, and anything electrical. Think of like an electrical engineer, and he's having to make sure the building is going to be powered. And so he has to figure out, well, what kind of power supply, what kind of power from the city or whatever do I need to get this building to run?
20: I'm grateful and there's so, guys like you, because frankly, you could be speaking in Hebrew to me right now, and I could understand it more. Really, I just don't get it. Now, if you look at things like electrons, the tiny things, the things, like we're looking at that big building here, and you know, somebody walking by here in the flagpole, those are big things. Do you think that the smaller you get down, you see more intricacy and more of a reason to ask the question, did somebody make all this stuff or did it just happen by chance?
0: Absolutely.
20: Absolutely what?
0: Absolutely. Just seeing it almost daily, I'm just kind of blown away by some of the things that I'm learning, and it's because as you look past the surface, if like in this class, environmental engineering I'm taking right now, we're studying microbes, about the tiniest living organism in the world. And
20: that we know of,
0: that has been studied. They do all sorts of stuff I have no idea about,
20: and they're intricately designed.
0: Even these tiny little organisms are able to feed, are able to carry out tasks, and that absolutely does point to a creator.
20: Okay. who do you think the creator is?
0: The creator is the master of the universe.
20: Mm-hmm.
0: He's...
20: Who is it? Do you believe in God?
0: Absolutely.
20: Yeah. What's your God's name?
0: My God's name is King of Kings. He's Lord of Lords. He's Almighty. He is the one that... that is the source of life, yet he has created us with a purpose, and our purpose is to have dominion on this earth and to glorify him in our...
20: Okay, so I'm getting the vibe that you're a Christian, is that right?
0: Yes, sir.
20: I'm a complete stranger.
0: Okay.
20: So why are you talking about that stuff with me? Why do you share that?
0: You sound interested in how a college student like me can go about classes and not even think about a creator. How can I look at these things that I'm learning. Look at these electrons. Look at these microbes that I'm learning about right now. And not even question, well, where does this come from?
20: All right. So you don't know me or what I am, all right? And you just said that you're a Christian. Tell me in a sentence, why should I consider being a Christian too?

0: and you're just going to live it to the fullest and have a great time, you're missing out you're missing it all.
1: I'm missing what? Let's say I'm having a great time. I am having a great time. It's good. It's sweet. Yeah. So what am I missing?
0: You're missing an eternity being with the one being who loves you more than anybody you've met. You're missing an eternity.
1: I don't know who you're talking about. So I frankly don't care. Yeah.
0: Well then, if you're living for today, if you're living for this life, then what you can look forward to is an eternity of torture, an eternity.
1: Well, this just suddenly got very severe. Why would I be tortured for all of eternity?
0: Because you, sir, have sinned against the master of the universe that we've been talking about.
1: Okay, first of all, it's Mr. Sir to you. Second of all, what do you mean I've sinned, and what does he care? What's the big deal?
0: This being that we've been talking about, whoever he is, he's created Adam and Eve. Maybe you've heard of them, maybe you haven't. But he created them as perfect beings.
1: Okay, so you're one of those fundamentalist, literalist kind of guys, is that correct?
0: Yes, sir.
1: You are. Mm-hmm. So you're putting your hope in a 2,000-year-old book, is that right?
0: Absolutely.
1: Mm-hmm. And you think others should, because if they don't, they're going to hell.
0: Absolutely.
1: Uh-huh. Now, you know that is a very intolerant message, correct?
0: Yeah.
1: Mm-hmm. But you're willing to tell that to me, a complete stranger. Is that correct?
0: Yes, sir.
1: Why?
0: Because being a Christian isn't about being tolerant, as I believe. Being a Christian is about persuading others about the God that loves and cares for a people that has sinned, has wronged, has not lived up to his measure.
1: Let me ask you a question. Do you ever listen to Christian radio and Christian preachers?
0: Christian radio, not so much. Just because I don't listen to the radio much, but uh-huh. Christian preachers, yeah.
1: Yeah, like whom? Any big famous ones that I might know?
0: I don't know any off the top of my head.
1: Just curious. Where do you go to church?
0: Faith Bible Church in Sharpsburg, Georgia.
1: Mm-hmm. What does that mean? What kind of church is that?
0: It's a non-denominational church, meaning just we're not a part of any of the big, Baptist or Presbyterian or some of those Christian denominations you might have heard of. But mm-hmm.
1: Are you one of those churches that puts on plays and dramas, or do you just do more Bible teaching?
0: Mostly straight from the Scripture.
1: Huh?
0: Bible teaching.
1: All right. Young man, thank you for your time. What's your name?
0: Nathan Moody.
1: Nathan, it's nice to meet you. Do you know what your name means?
0: It means a gift from God.
1: That's right. All right, dude. Thanks for the chat.
0: Yeah.
1: All righty. All right, so much for that question we were going to ask. We'll do it next. It's Witness Wednesday on Wretched Radio.
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2: 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John Wesley's conversion eventually leads to the founding of the Methodist Church. Although he had no intention of forming a separate denomination, Wesley's followers left the Anglican Communion and founded churches throughout England and America. 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
1: This is Wretched Radio. It is Witness Wednesday. I am at Georgia Tech. Nathan, the young man that we just talked to, who goes to a Bible church, basically had the fundamentals there, had the foundational stuff there. And so we just chatted during the break about the importance of helping people understand up front that they're sinners by using the law as a mirror, so that we can understand our problem and the solution, so that when they do understand Jesus, then, like he said, they understand, wow, there is somebody who loves us better, more than anybody has ever loved us before. How's about that? It's nice to hear once in a while, isn't it? Wish you could see what I'm seeing right now. Okay, so there's two guys who are completely sacked out and laying down, and there's three guys who are actually awake. This is always a little tricky doing this, but we're going to give it a go anyway. All right, hey, gentlemen, I want to ask you some questions while you're sitting here. Is that okay? Are these your friends that are sacked out over here?
3: Yeah.
1: Yeah, why are they so tired? They're adults, and it's the middle of the day.
3: I don't know. I went to bed the same time they did.
1: What time did you go to bed last night?
3: What time did I go to bed last night? One-ish.
1: One-ish. Yeah. They should be wide awake, and they're sleeping here out in the middle of
3: nowhere.
1: They
3: got up later than I did, too. Dang it.
1: Lazy dogs.
3: Indeed.
1: What are you studying here, young man?
3: Electrical engineering.
1: All right. What are you studying? Sir, what are you studying?
4: Management.
1: Management. What do you want to manage?
4: I will actually be working in ministry.
1: Religious stuff?
4: Yes.
1: Ministry. I don't expect to hear from ministry people here.
4: Not many people do.
1: So there's a field here for that?
4: No.
1: No. Clue me in here, minister.
4: To be in ministry, you don't really need to go to a religious school for your undergrad. You can go to a seminary, a grad school, and learn everything you need to know.
1: Uh-huh.
4: So working with a management degree, that'll help me run a church someday or whatever organization I work in. And so here I study management for whatever I need in the future, and I'll go to grad school and learn all that later.
1: Managing. So you're taking classes just to learn how to manage an organization, and a church is an organization, and you're learning how to run it.
4: Yes.
1: Uh-huh. All right. So what kind of, you're a Christian, is that right?
4: Yes.
1: Uh-huh. And these guys, are they Christians?
4: Yes.
1: Really? How do you know this?
4: Well, I met them all at CCF, Christian Campus Fellowship.
1: Interesting.
4: On campus.
1: All right. And are these people Christians behind us, too?
4: Yes.
1: They are. Wow. Look what I just walked into. All right. I'm going to give you guys 30 to 60 seconds to convert me. Go, minister.
4: I think you really can't really do it in that long. It takes more of an attitude and realizing God's love in your life and not just an argument for argument's sake.
1: Give it your best shot. You got 45 left.
4: Oh, I mean, I'm not going to squeeze it all down into 45 seconds because it's a little more complicated than that.
1: All right. Give me what you got in 30 seconds now.
4: God loves you.
1: Okay.
4: And everybody wants love, so he's the only unconditional love you can find.
1: My wife loves me. My kids love me. My dog loves me most of the time.
4: If you don't feed your dog's going to get angry. If you get mad at your kids are going to be upset. If you cheat on your wife, she's going to be a little angry.
1: Well, I don't plan on doing any of those things, so I'm okay with the love department.
4: But still, if you don't plan on it, things happen. But no matter what happens, God will still love you.
1: Okay, so I'm going to paraphrase. So I've known loving, but I haven't known love until I become a Christian.
4: You haven't known true love and the truth of God until you... It's not that you're a Christian, it's that you know God's love. Christianity is a relationship, not a religion.
1: Okay, so, all right, I want to give this guy... What are you studying? Electrical engineering, is that right? Yeah, all right, convert me.
3: Well, I guess to me, the big thing is, you know, we got all this out here.
1: Yeah.
3: And, you know, everything. Look at it. Imagine all this just somehow popping up. That doesn't happen, I guess.
1: You're a creationist.
3: Yeah.
1: So you're trying to prove the existence of God to me. Is that what you're trying to do?
3: Not necessarily prove, but I guess this had to come from somewhere. You can't prove God.
1: All right, so I'll give you there's a creator. I want to argue Big Bang cosmology, but let's go with this whole creator idea.
3: Okay,
1: so why should I become a Christian?
3: I guess it's civil to me. I guess it's I've seen in my life since I started becoming more active with church, and I just became exposed to Jesus and God. I feel like my life has been more whole. I feel like my life is more complete. Everything's going.
1: You had a God-shaped hole in your heart.
3: I guess, yeah.
1: Yeah, and Christianity filled it up.
3: Yeah,
1: I don't have one of those holes.
3: I guess sometimes you don't notice it until you've got something there,
1: all right.
3: And then you realize, hey, I was missing out on this.
1: All right. Okay. Now, are you a Christian, young man?
5: Yes.
1: Can you give it a good go to try to convert me to Christianity? Come on. You got 30 to 60 seconds, and then we'll get Sleepyhead over here. Why should I become a Christian?
5: Oh.
1: What's your bracelet say, by the way? Reach
5: today.
1: What does that mean?
5: That one is for childhood cancer, specifically leukemia.
1: Reach the day.
5: Yes,
1: what
5: reach
1: is
5: the day that...
1: When there's no cancer.
5: When we have the cure and the children don't have to suffer anymore.
1: Yeah.
5: I have a very good friend who's an amazing cellist and was diagnosed with cancer last year.
1: That's a drag.
5: Recovering.
1: Good. So not carpe diem. Reach the day.
5: Right.
1: And never give up is your other one.
5: Never give up. That one is for ALS. One of my dad's good friends died of it.
1: Yikes. Okay, so Christian, there's a lot of bad stuff going on in this world. I'm not sure I want your loving God.
5: You're not sure you want the love?
1: Yeah. Doesn't sound very loving to me.
5: I don't know. I need the love because I see the pain in this world, and I definitely feel it. And
1: explain the pain. Why is there pain?
5: Why is there pain? Because... when God gave us free will, we chose to kind of throw it back in his face and go against what God wanted. And
1: so he said that we were created. Why did he create us if he knew all this bad stuff would happen?
5: Because even before he had created us, he loved us and knew that we would benefit from a relationship with him.
1: Uh-huh. All right. So why would I benefit from a relationship with him?
5: Because he is the perfect, almighty, all-loving God, and any relationship with that is something unlike anything else.
1: Uh-huh.
5: And it,
1: so this love thing is kind of a repeated theme here.
5: Yes.
1: Uh-huh. What is love?
5: What is love? God is love.
1: Mm-hmm.
5: Love is...
1: And how do I know that? How does he show his love?
5: He shows his love through people, through his creation.
1: How does he demonstrate his love?
5: Demonstrate it through the actions of others, through our perceptions, through our experiences.
1: All right, young man. Sit tight for just a moment. All right, ministry student, I got a question for you. All right, I just asked a very leading question. All right? How does God demonstrate his love? Can you tell me?
4: Well, he sent his son to die for us.
1: I'm sorry, this is a new blast of information.
4: Jesus.
1: Yeah.
4: He is God's son.
1: Uh-huh.
4: God become flesh. 100% man, 100% God.
1: Uh-huh.
4: And that is like his part of God on earth.
1: Yeah.
4: And he sent him here to die for our sins. Like in the old Jewish laws, they had to sacrifice lambs to purify their sins for the past year. But God sent Jesus to be the ultimate sacrifice because he was perfect. He was eternally pure. And he lived a human life without sinning.
1: Uh-huh.
4: And so when he died on the cross, that was the ultimate act of love. That was God saying, I don't want this barrier of sin between us anymore. I want to get rid of that. So I'm sending my son to die for you guys.
1: Uh-huh. Now that's interesting information. That sounds very loving. What you just said to me is God died for me, a sinner.
4: Yes.
1: Uh-huh. And why didn't you bring that up in the beginning? That's an important chunk of information.
4: Well, because it all starts with love. And you got to have some background, and you gave me 30 seconds.
1: All right. So what's the background?
4: The background is that God cares about you and he loves you.
1: And what happens if I don't have this sacrifice? What happens to me?
4: Well, then you haven't paid for your sins, and you'll go to hell.
1: So the background is I'm a sinner. Is that what you're saying?
4: Everybody's a sinner.
1: Okay. So maybe if you'd shared that with me up front and then told me about this Jesus business, it might have made more sense to me.
4: If you feel that way?
1: Well, I mean, kind of. I'm just thinking it through logically. Everybody here has been talking about love. God is love, love, love. But nobody really explained what it was all about. See, I can get love from my wife, my kids, and my dog. But the type of love you're talking about is something completely different that a human being or a pet can't provide.
4: True.
1: Yeah. So maybe then, like 60 seconds or less, it would be something like, you're a sinner, God's angry at sinners, but he's good and he's kind, and to provide a sacrifice, a payment for your sins, he sent his son, die on a cross, rise from the dead, and if you'll respond by repenting and putting your trust in him, your sins will be forgiven and God will grant you everlasting life. It's the most loving thing that anybody's ever done.
4: That is a very good short explanation, but I would not claim that God is angry at us because we're sinners.
1: Really?
4: Yes. God is pure, and he can't be with things that aren't pure. And
1: why not?
4: We are sinners because he's completely pure.
1: Yeah. And doesn't that same text really talk about that God's angry at the wicked every day?
4: He becomes angry when people deny him and turn away from him and are divided.
1: Okay, if I'm not a Christian, I'm turned from him, aren't I?
4: Yes.
1: Yeah. And isn't the cup of God's wrath being filled up because we sin all the time? And when he returns, he's going to pour out his anger and his wrath?
4: Yes.
1: And so he is angry.
4: Yes, but his love is more powerful than his anger.
1: Well, that could be. But he's definitely angry, right?
4: Right.
1: At sinners.
4: But what he did first was his love and send Jesus.
1: Okay. But first, I was a sinner, right?
4: Mm-hmm. Jesus. Everybody has always been sinners.
1: Okay. And God is angry at sinners, but God is good, and he's kind, and he sent his son. So that order would help me understand things, right?
4: Right.
1: All right. Thanks very much for the lesson. I appreciate it very much.
4: No problem.
1: All right, young man. Thanks very much. The Bible says, always be prepared to give a reason for the hope that lies within you. Were they prepared? Are you? We're at Georgia Tech. It's Witness Wednesday.
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11: I'm meteorologist Mike Cox. It will be mostly clear for tonight, our low 67 degrees. And tomorrow we probably will hit the peak of the heat wave as we'll have another sunny and hot day. There could be a pop-up shower or thunderstorm late. Highs around 96. Should we hit that, we'll tie a record from 2011 in the process. As we look at Friday, more of the same type of weather. Sunny skies, hot conditions, a few afternoon showers and storms. We'll have a high on Friday of 94.
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2: Hermeneutics. Hermeneutics is the art and science of interpreting Scripture. When reading the Bible, begin with these three questions. What does it say? What does it mean? What difference does it make? Many common mistakes can be avoided with basic hermeneutics. This is Wretched Radio with Todd Friel.
1: Now about 1, 2, 3, 4, 5, 6, 7 little segment, if you heard, talked about God's love, but really weren't able to explain it to me until I dug and dug and dug, and we got to this whole sinner idea, and I led them with a leading question that God demonstrates his love by dying for us while we are yet sinning. Now, we've got to make sure, starting with ourselves, that if some knucklehead with a microphone walks up to us, that we can articulate that. And we want to make sure that our kids can understand that. This is another great example. Now, I'm not judging any of these kids individually. I'll bet you half of them, at least, probably aren't saved. Because if you can't articulate the gospel in some sort of way, shape, or form, something's wrong. There's a good chance that you don't know what the gospel is. And I'm not talking about the kids that I was talking about. It could be that they just needed an explanation. That is a possibility, and we're not judging them and throwing out the tares with the wheat or the wheat with the tares. But there are so many people in this country who profess the name of Jesus Christ and are absolutely clueless. And chances are, it's with that gang because they would be the exception rather than the rule. All right, now there's four young people sitting here eating food on the steps in the middle of Georgia Tech. They seem to be a little intense in a conversation, but we'll see if we can interrupt it anyway. Lady and gentlemen, could I interrupt you for just a moment while you're eating your, smorgasbord here? Can I interrupt for a second? Dude, what are you studying here?
12: Aerospace.
1: I don't know what that means.
12: Helicopters.
1: Oh, specifically. Cool. Here's the only thing I know about helicopters. If you don't have that little propeller in the back, the thing goes spinning all over the place.
12: Yep.
1: Teach me something else about helicopters. Give me something cool so I can impress my friends.
12: They're noisy. Trying to make them less
1: okay.
12: Noisy.
1: Look, I can hear one right now. I can't even see it in the sky. I can hear it. Yes, I know they're noisy. Give me something cool. Come on.
13: Helicopters aren't cool, then.
1: They're very cool. Give me something informationally that's... They were created by, or that somebody invented them by mistake, or what's the history of helicopters? What does helicopter mean?
12: Vertical takeoff. Save more people than anything else.
1: No, really? No, there's... Now we're getting warm.
12: Here's the old story. If you're crash-landed on a cliff, an airplane can fly over you and drop, flowers on your grave. A helicopter can come and actually pick you up and save you.
1: Okay, I can live with that. All right, and why do you want to study helicopters? What do you want to do with them? Repair them? Fix them? Military?
12: No, no.
1: Air Force?
12: Design new ones, military.
1: Really? Cool.
13: To kill people.
1: to kill people.
13: Mm-hmm.
1: That's a lovely thought right there. Do you ever think it's right to kill people? Really? Wow, aren't you a bold one? When? When would be a right time to kill somebody?
13: I don't know.
1: No, you're doing fine. You put your foot in the water.
13: I don't
1: Go for
13: think
1: it.
13: It's right to kill anyone. Well, in war,
1: So if it's you just, it's okay to kill.
13: You can't prevent it.
1: Mm-hmm. Okay, what about...
13: Okay, what if they're going to kill you? What are you going to do?
1: Duck. What about criminals? Ever right to kill a criminal?
13: No, they're being punished in jail.
1: All right. So that's their penalty, mm-hmm. is that. Not death, though.
13: No.
1: Okay, why not? You'd kill a soldier, but you wouldn't kill a criminal?
13: Well, I wouldn't kill a soldier.
1: Philosophically. Okay, what about the life issue? What about the whole abortion business? What about that? Is it okay to end the life of a baby?
13: I don't think so.
1: Mm-hmm. So you are you're pro-life?
13: Yes.
1: Uh-huh. What about mm-hmm. you, young man?
12: Pro-life.
1: Pro-life, really? And what about you?
14: No comment.
1: Uh-huh. What about you, young man?
15: Pro-life.
1: Okay, I'm on a university campus, and 3 out of 4... Are you just feeling a little shy because you're surrounded here by three of those pro-life fundamentalist wing nuts?
14: Absolutely not. It's not a clear-cut issue between pro-life and pro-choice. That's what I think. So right. I don't want to label one or the other because that's ambiguous to me.
1: All right. What's the fuzzy part?
14: Situations, specific situations, incest, things like that. Rape, any kind of situation where, you know, that there may be a problem or whatever. I mean,
1: okay.
14: I don't know.
1: Okay, I'm going to give a scenario to you. Let's see if your logic works. All right? I'm standing here right now. Life is good. The sun is shining in my face. I'm a little hungry. I'm a little covetous of your whatever that is.
14: Rice, pork, and tomato sauce.
1: I'm not so covetous anymore. But I'm a little hungry, but otherwise life is sweet. All right? What am I?
14: You're a human being.
1: There you go. Okay. Oops, I slipped. I banged my shin. Whew, I'm going to get a goose egg on my shin. I am in a lot of pain. My situation has changed. It's no longer good. What am I?
14: A human being in pain.
1: All right. A human being in pain, but I'm still a human being, right?
14: That's right.
1: So that thing that's inside of a woman, just because circumstances change, what is it?
14: It's a human being.
1: Aha. Uh-huh. So what helps you make the decision is not what it is, but what the circumstances are?
14: No, so what about the circumstances when it's incestual?
1: Yeah, that gets pretty ugly, doesn't it?
14: Okay.
1: That's kind of...
14: That's what I don't like about just the pro-life, pro-choice is you don't have... You know, there are situations where you can say, like, look, the child might be born with no brain or something like that because it's an incest or a father raping a daughter.
1: Let's take one at a time because you're right. Bringing up those scenarios, they're quite rare, but they do happen. So here's the question. Disgusting uncle rapes the 12-year-old niece. Horrible scenario, right? Right? Would you agree? Yes, yeah. We're all in agreement? Vulgar and disgusting. Here's the question. What is it that's inside of that girl?
14: It's still a human.
1: Right. Right. So no matter how it gets there or what the circumstances are or what its potential are in life financially or culturally, it's still a human being. And so wouldn't the fundamental question be, and it's rather black and white, if it's a human being, if we know that, then we're pro-life.
14: Well, I mean, what about medically?
1: Yeah, that they've maybe got some special needs?
14: Like it has to be... on life support.
1: And that's a very good question also.
14: Have conscience and it's never awake. Okay. I mean, are you a human if you're not awake?
1: Well, that gets kind of interesting too, but let's take one at a time. If you visit a hospital, you're going to find a lot of people hooked up to machines. What are they?
14: They're humans hooked up to machines.
1: There you go.
14: Okay.
1: So they're just babies hooked up to machines.
14: What if they're machines that are supporting the people? Is it more of a machine or more of a person?
1: That's a good question. That's a good question too.
14: Just address that you're not awake.
1: Yeah. Well, that gets into end of life issues. But what we're kind of creating right now are some pretty exceptional, pretty rare. The guiding principle should be it's a human being, so the desire is for life, not for death. That's the guiding principle.
14: I have no problem with the pro-life position. That's fine. I'm just saying that for me, it's not clear-cut.
1: Well, in a lot of the cases that you
14: some medical reason to terminate a pregnancy. That's all I'm saying.
1: What would be one good reason?
14: We just went through it.
1: Okay, but it's still a human being, right? Okay, what's your IQ?
14: I don't know.
1: Okay, I'm going to give you a 138.
14: All right. Okay.
1: I'm a 4, give or take. Okay. I am not nearly as smart as you. My brain doesn't work nearly well as you. You wouldn't kill me, though, would you? Because
14: No.
1: I'm a human being.
14: Me personally, no.
1: Right, because I'm a human being. And just because I'm not as smart or I don't have as many abilities as you, I'm still a person.
14: Because you're a human being. I mean, I wouldn't kill a dog or a cat either.
1: Okay.
14: Or a chimpanzee or an orangutan or any other. Yeah.
1: Right, but the point is, what you're describing is you think that maybe they have a less, I don't want to say valuable, but a less fulfilling life. So maybe their life should be terminated. But that shouldn't be a criteria, because the question is, what is it?
14: I don't know. I mean, it seems like you're coming from another perspective than me, so I don't know if I'll be able to
1: I'm trying to reason with you, because it's some of the things that you've presented, which are fair, I think, and reasonable. I think we could categorize as saying one is it's about development, level of development is one of the categories that you've described. And what I try to respond with is, I'm not as developed as you are mentally, maybe financially, but you don't kill me because I'm not as developed. And just because a baby isn't as developed as another doesn't mean we kill it.
14: Well, okay. I mean, I can see that there are situations like that, sure. Yeah. That you wouldn't be justified. I'm not going to make the decision on whether or not that's not for me to my decision. My feeling, personal feelings, should not be make the decision for others.
1: Here, tell me what you think of this thought, okay? I would make the statement: it's never, ever, ever, ever right to kill a baby with an abortion, ever, because that would be murder. It would be making a decision on what is a valuable life based on circumstances or location or level of development, as opposed to intrinsically what it is. Now, should it be the rare situation when the mother's life is in danger? I would still say abortion is wrong, but I would say do everything you need to do to save the mother's life. And if that means the baby's life is ended, we weep over that. But our guiding principle is to save the life of the mother, but we never want to abort because that's ending the life of a human being. What do you think of that?
14: That
1: works for you?
14: That works for me.
1: Look at that, how we came to that agreement.
14: That's what I was trying to say. You know?
1: Terrific. I'm a little slow. See, I'm at about a 4, and you're 100, and what did I say?
14: 38, I believe.
1: See, you are smarter than I am. All right. Gentlemen, thanks for the chat. I appreciate it very much. All right. You're the quiet one, aren't you? Yeah?
15: Sometimes.
1: Yeah, what'd you think of that little exchange there?
15: That's what I believe, what you just said.
1: All right, dude. Hey, thank you. But are you guys religious or something?
15: Well, I don't like to use the term religious, but I'm a Christian, yeah.
1: Ah, okay. Thanks very much for the chat. All right, appreciate it. Okay. Two mysteries that will need to be solved. What are all these Christians doing here at Georgia Tech? And will we ever get to answering that dopey question? It's Witness Wednesday at Georgia Tech.
16: There's a lot of Christian content out there that sounds deep, but it actually isn't. It's inspirational. It's nice, but it doesn't actually help you when life gets hard. Fortis Forums are completely different. We're talking about how to comfort someone who's grieving and what Scripture actually says, not just what sounds nice. We're talking about marriage when things aren't easy and mental health and whether the Bible has real answers. 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Hey, thanks for listening to Wretched Radio today. Hey, if you're a man, you're trying to figure out what it actually means to be one, and you've probably noticed, the world doesn't make it easy. They say be strong, but not too strong. Lead, but you don't want to be toxic. Look, it's a lot of mixed signals, and after a while, you just stop listening to any of it. And the thing about it is, Scripture is not confused. God has a lot to say about what it means to be a man, and Dr. Adam Tyson unpacks that every week on Way of Manhood. Dr. Tyson is a pastor. He's also a professor at the Masters University, and he's one of our Fortis Institute fellows, and he's not interested in cultural trends. He's interested in what the Bible actually says. And if you're an ongoing monthly gospel partner of Fortis Institute, it is your support that helps make content just like this possible. If you've ever been impacted by this ministry, would you prayerfully consider becoming an ongoing monthly gospel partner today? All you have to do is go to fortisinstitute.org right now to find out what it would look like in your life to do just that. Wretched. Amazing grace, amazing gospel.
0: A good majority of us are running two lives. 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
2: Books of the Bible. The book of Judges covers Israel's history from the death of Joshua to just before the reign of King Saul. The reoccurring phrase is, "And everyone did what was right in their own eyes." When Israel rebelled, God allowed their enemies to triumph. But when Israel cried out to God, he raised up a deliverer. God is faithful, even when his people are not. This is Wretched Radio with Todd Friel.
1: There's a young man sitting on these steps here, eating a... what is that? A tofu burrito. Dude, those are two words that shouldn't go together, but that's just my opinion. Can I talk to you for a minute while you're eating your tofu burrito?
17: Sure.
1: All right, dude. What's your first name?
17: Nathan.
1: Actually, that looks pretty decent.
17: You want to buy it?
1: Nah, it doesn't look that decent.
17: Good for you.
1: Frankly, and I'm a bit of a germaphobe. It's nothing personal.
17: Germs?
1: Yeah, germs.
17: Well, you know, you need tofu then to help kill all the bacteria and toxins in your body.
1: Not sure that's how it works. Is that one of the elements of tofu that I'm not aware of?
17: Yes, it has miraculous healing powers.
1: It's funny, I was just talking about that. Nathan, what are you studying?
17: Electrical engineering.
1: Alrighty, what do you want to do with that?
17: It's just basically knowledge, understanding
1: of the physical world. 50 years from now, you look back on your life, you're 70 years old. Am I close?
17: Mm-hmm. Huh?
1: I could work at a carnival? All right. Yeah. So you're 70 years old. What did you do that you look back with this degree that you're earning right now that would make you go, I can die a happy man?
17: I'm not sure if I can look a year into the future, even 2 years,
1: fair
17: five
1: enough.
17: Years. 50 years is a bit difficult. You know, nothing that we can, you know, we can't plan that far in the future and be at all accurate unless it just happens to be that way. But it's, I mean, so how do I apply what I'm learning now? I think if I do something big, something good for humanity, something that helps other people and kind of makes us live more sustainably so that we can actually be around as a species in 50 years from now,
1: mm-hmm.
17: that would make me look back and say, okay, I contribute something positively to the world.
1: All right, I'm going to apply my circus magic act right now.
17: Okay.
1: You believe in chance, don't you?
17: What do you mean by chance?
1: That things just happen randomly. Some things happen this way, some things happen that way, but there's no God, there's no providence. Things just happen.
17: Well, I believe in cause and effect. And I believe in consequences.
1: Okay. Karma? Synchronicity.
17: Well, these are kind of buzzwords that don't really have a lot of intrinsic meaning. Everyone has their kind of own definition or interpretation of these words. Uh-huh. So can you be a little more specific, I guess?
1: Do you believe that there's any force greater than us that's guiding the affairs of man?
17: Greater than us?
1: Yeah. Let's call that being God.
17: Being. Well, I'm not sure if it's a being, but there could be.
1: So do you believe in God?
17: No, I don't.
1: Why not?
17: Because I think it's just a purely man-made construct of our minds. And there's no reason, for me at least, to believe in an organized religion and to believe that there's a power structure greater than ourselves named God that watches over us and listens to prayers and that kind of thing.
1: Mm-hmm.
17: So I have no reason to.
1: Okay, so nobody's ever provided for you any compelling proof.
17: Correct.
1: Right. Did you ever go to church as a kid?
17: No, I did not.
1: Mm-hmm. Have you ever studied the subject of religion?
17: I have, informally.
1: Okay. What do you know about Christianity?
17: What I get sort of indirectly from friends, from observation,
1: mm-hmm.
17: that kind of thing.
1: Yeah, what is it? What's the big point of Christianity? What's the big teaching?
17: The big teaching. Again, I think that would vary from church to church, probably.
1: I think I agree with you, yeah.
17: The big teaching. You know, I don't know if there is a big teaching.
1: All right.
17: Well,
1: here, let me try to steer this a little bit, okay? In Buddhism, they try to get rid of any desires so that they can ultimately become nothing. All right. Hinduism, they carve gods and idols, and they believe in karma and reincarnation.
17: Mm-hmm.
1: Right? Mormonism, do good things, and maybe you'll go get your planet where you can make spirit babies.
17: Mm-hmm. Mm-hmm.
1: Christianity, give me a line.
17: Do good things and follow the word of Christ so you can get into heaven.
1: Okay, there you go. I want to flip that on its head for just a moment, okay. All right? I don't think that's the message of Christianity, but I think that's the message that most people perceive it to be. What you just described is something called work righteousness. Work your way to heaven. Do righteous things, and maybe God will reward you. The message of Christianity is different than that, all right? Here's the message. The message is you can't do good things. In fact, all you've done are bad things. The Bible says we're bad people. Would you agree with that?
17: The Old Testament, yeah.
1: Okay. New Testament, too. Same book. Same thing.
17: Okay, so that we're all fundamentally sinners.
1: Yes.
17: And we have to overcome that by faith and, I guess...
1: Sort of like that, but let's take it one piece at a time.
17: Okay.
1: Do you agree with the statement that we are all by nature sinful and unclean?
17: No.
1: Okay. I'm going to try to convince you otherwise.
17: Okay.
1: How old are you?
17: 22.
1: 22. How many lies have you told in your life?
17: Probably thousands.
1: Okay. If I told thousands of lies, what would you call me? What type of person would I be? It starts with an L, rhymes with fire. Don't overthink this one.
17: So you're steering me in the wrong direction. You wouldn't be a liar because we're not defined by...
1: Stop it.
17: One...
1: You told thousands of lies. You're a liar. How many things have you stolen?
17: Physical things?
1: Anything. Time from a boss, music from downloading, pens from a school, money from your parents' purse?
17: A few.
1: Okay, so what does that make you?
17: That makes me one slice of who I am as a whole person.
1: All right. Okay, a thief.
17: How many people have I loved? How many good deeds have I done?
1: All right. Right, but so. it's funny, though. When a criminal is before a judge, we don't think of him as a lover and a hugger. We think of him as a murderer or a criminal because he's broken
17: the law. That's prejudging, though.
1: Okay. Assuming that he's guilty, of course, and you just confessed to me that you are. All right, let's try this one. Let's try purity of mind. My job right now, I'm trying to convince you you're one of those wretched sinners, all right? How many times have you lusted today? Just sitting here, perhaps.
17: Lusted.
1: Lusted. Sexual desire.
17: Had a sexual desire sitting here today. Zero.
1: Okay. Before sitting here at all today.
17: Consciously or unconsciously?
1: Whatever.
17: Well, we gotta get specific here, because these...
1: No, you do. How many times have you lusted? This week. It's Wednesday.
17: Lusted. I don't go around lusting.
1: Dude, you're killing me.
17: Well, these questions...
1: They're just words.
17: They're just words.
1: A girl walks by and a thought runs through your mind, or you have fantasies in your brain.
17: Mm-hmm.
1: That's what I'm talking about. All right, you answer that in the privacy of your own heart in your own time. I'll leave that between you and God, okay? But if you've done that, if you've broken that, yikes, that doesn't make you a good person.
17: Really?
1: Well, would you like your mom to know that that's what's going on in your brain? Probably not.
17: I don't see anything wrong with natural impulses.
1: Well, natural
17: instincts.
1: Enough, it doesn't mean they're right. Somebody would say that about murder or rape, but it's wrong. So if the judge judged you, if there's a God... And he judged you. Would he find you to be a good person or a bad person?
17: A good person.
1: But you just confessed to me you broke thousands of lies, stealing,
17: so,
1: lusting.
17: Why is that bad inherently?
1: Because you're a lawbreaker. You've broken God's laws.
17: God's laws?
1: Yeah.
17: Well, if there is no God, then how can there be God's laws? And then if there's no God, how can he enforce them?
1: Let's say there is. And let's say that those are his rules.
17: Well, you can't convince me of this if you start from these premises, which I don't agree with.
1: Okay, but we're in fantasy world right now, okay?
17: Okay.
1: If there's a God, and if those are his laws,
17: mm-hmm.
1: and you knew that you were guilty of breaking his laws,
17: mm-hmm.
18: would he send you to heaven or would he send you to hell?
17: I don't know. I don't know the mind of God.
18: Well, I think we got a pretty good idea what he'd do with somebody who's broken his laws.
17: What if he's only
18: broken
17: guilty.
18: Them? It's called justice. It's the right thing to do. It would be to punish you, right?
17: So he just looks at the bad things we've done and not the good things?
18: Well, it's not a balanced system.
17: So if you lust one time, you're going to hell automatically?
18: That is a very interesting question, because it kind of raises the question, whew, that seems pretty severe. But the reason that it's so severe, it's not because the crime is so spectacular, it's the one against whom we committed the crime. Okay? See, he's infinitely perfect and holy, so our offenses, while we might just think boys will be boys, he sees them as very gross violations because of his character and his nature. That's why judgment is so severe. That's why punishment is so long. Mm-hmm. That's why hell is reasonable. The one against whom we committed the crime is deeply offended, and he's infinitely perfect.
17: Okay.
18: Now, I just took you down a different road. Remember, you said that Christianity was about doing good and maybe God will take you to heaven? I just took you down a different road. Here's what I tried to do with you, Nathan, to take you down the road that says you're not good, you can't please God, you don't have a shot at heaven. But God is good. And he's rich in mercy, and while he will punish lawbreakers, he desires to save people because he's a good God and he's kind. And so that he can maintain justice and demonstrate kindness, he did something to satisfy both of those demands. He sent his son, whose name is?
17: Jesus.
18: Jesus Christ, that's right, who died on a cross, took the punishment, was beaten by men, had his beard pulled out of his face, was hit with a stick, had a crown of thorns put on his head for you. So that God's wrath could be satisfied through the work of Jesus Christ. You've broken God's laws, and Jesus paid your fine. And if you will humble yourself before God, admit he's right, you're wrong, he's good, you're the sinner, you've offended him and you're sorry, and you turn from your sins and put your trust in the Savior, God says, I will take you to heaven, not because you're a good guy who tried hard, but because you're a bad guy who failed miserably, but I'm a good God and I rescued you. That's the Christian gospel. It's a different
17: story. Well, in that case, count me out.
18: All right, dude. Enjoy your tofu. All right, mate? All right.
17: You too.
18: Thanks for the chat.
17: Thank you.
18: All right, man. Oh, don't you worry. I'll be going back to that tofu burrito. Until tomorrow, go serve your king.
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11: 91.5, the blessing weather. I'm meteorologist Mike Cox. It will be mostly clear for tonight, our low 67 degrees. And tomorrow we probably will hit the peak of the heat wave as we'll have another sunny and hot day. There could be a pop-up shower or thunderstorm late. Highs around 96. Should we hit that, we'll tie a record from 2011 in the process. As we look at Friday, more of the same type of weather. Sunny skies, hot conditions, a few afternoon showers and storms. We'll have a high on Friday of 94. 91.5, the blessing.
20: September 2nd, grateful humility. Have you ever met a person who didn't seem to know their place? Maybe it was the new intern criticizing the boss's directives, or the young babysitter advising the mom on how to parent. These situations can leave us fuming. Who do they think they are? But how often do we behave this way with God? If we're not careful as Christians, we can begin to think God is the one who needs us. We create this imaginary leverage, and soon, our relationship with God is nothing more than cutting deals with Him or telling Him what needs to be done. Today, we'll meet Patrick Donadio, a man who ran his life like a mob boss, believing even God was at his beck and call. He's here to share with us his true story on this Unshackled Daily Devotional.
21: After I stood by while some kid beat up my brother, my father beat me. Later, when I was falsely accused of vandalizing a neighbor's car, Dad beat me with his belt for 10 minutes until I was cut and bleeding. I wanted revenge, so that's when I joined a gang. In junior high, we beat a teacher so badly, I was expelled and sentenced to a year in reform school. But when I got out, my friends treated me like a hero. So I decided to become the greatest gang leader in history. We fought for any pretense and stole cars just to wreck them for fun. Every time I got in trouble, I prayed, God, get me out of this and I'll never do anything wrong again. But I was powerless to stop my evil ways. When I tried to hit my mother, Dad knocked me through a glass door. Then during a robbery, I was shot and nearly lost my leg. Dad stayed with me at the hospital and prayed for me. Again, I promised God I would serve him if he saved my leg. Recovering at home, I spent hours with my aunt who loved the Lord. She read Bible verses that showed me the darkness in my heart. Mom and Dad were saved by then and invited me to a series of revival meetings. On the sixth night, I hobbled down the aisle and confessed my sins, weeping to God, I'm not worth it. But Jesus thought I was worth dying for and saving, and his love has changed my life forever. Today, I serve him as a missionary in Alaska with my wife and children.
20: In Job chapter 38, beginning in verse 4, God addressed Job, saying, "Where were you when I laid the earth's foundation? Tell me, if you understand. Who marked off its dimensions? Surely you know." The following four chapters continue with God declaring his majesty and sovereignty, reminding Job his position before an infinite, perfect, and holy God. Friend, while we might have never lived a life like Patrick's, may we always possess the grateful humility he found when he trusted Christ as his Savior. Will you receive this truth today? 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
5: 9 out of 10 people think the government is corrupt in America. Hey, buddy, got $20 for a sandwich? She killed her 3 children and we're wondering whether she's guilty or not. He killed one of our all-time favorites and now he's going to go on trial for it. Finally. Kids going crazy in Colorado. Put a fork in them. We're almost done. Well, then why all the bombing? Food prices up, up, and away again. Have you ever stopped and wondered, am I having any kind of an influence in the world? Reference God? Oh, this is a good one. You stay tuned. Hello, world. I'm Greg Patton. Stand by.
22: 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As a Christian, you should be, my friend. 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Don't forsake the assembling of yourselves together. If you ever come in the Fort Wayne, Indiana area, we're in the northeast part of the state, we'd love to have you come to the Cross, 5300 Winchester Road. 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
5: What in the world is going on? Talk about not trusting your government. Americans' perceptions of government corruption in this country are at their highest level in 20 years, with 89% of us saying it's widespread. That figure is up 10 percentage points from last year, well above the readings in the 72 to 79% range. Really? 9 out of 10 people? Good grief, Charlie Brown. Has it been a year? Hey, it has been. Accused killer Tyler Robinson will stand trial for Charlie Kirk's assassination. Could face the death penalty if convicted. Judge Tony Graff ruled that the 23-year-old alleged assassin will stand trial for all 7 counts, including first-degree murder, after finding that prosecutors had enough evidence to try him. What? Graff also ruled there is enough evidence that Robinson put bystanders' lives at risk when he fired over the heads of thousands of people, including kids who had gathered at Utah University to see and hear Charlie Kirk, September 10th, 2025. Kids gone crazy again. What? One published report describes them as feral teens. What is that? Feral teens. Police have confirmed a mob estimated at 500 kids invaded and took over a grocery store and a nearby restaurant, stealing all kinds of things and leaving both in a mess. It all happened in Colorado, run by a Democrat governor, has Democrat majorities in the state House and Senate, has an all-Democrat state Supreme Court, and I don't know. The U.S. military struck Iran near the Strait of Hormuz yesterday, which is said was in response to recent attacks by Iran on commercial ships in the waterway. In a social media post, Trump said that if Iran retaliates, they will be hit again at a much harder and higher level. Iran said it would respond with crushing and devastating blows. Meanwhile, many are saying, not just the United States, but other countries throughout the world, that it's collapsing in Iran. Does the story become more important when important people are involved? A Bank of America vice president, Aaron Piacente, was one of those killed Monday in the stabbing attack in Times Square, New York City, that also injured a tourist. The woman died at a hospital from stab wounds sustained in the attack. She had just celebrated her second anniversary and was vice president of Business, Collection, and Conflicts at Bank of America. How sad. Only 32 years old, walking on the streets of New York. Look out. A Canadian Prime Minister Mark Carney told reporters yesterday he's open to resuming talks with the U.S. on trade, but only when Americans stop doing memes, stop throwing stuff, stop trying to be tough and get serious. The prime minister added that negotiations are at a standstill after the U.S. slapped Canada with 50% tariffs on $20 billion worth of stuff. Canada responded with retaliatory tariffs. The House voted to pass a short-term spending bill that would avert a government shutdown ahead of the midterm elections come November. The judge in that high-profile Lindsey Clancy murder trial told the jurors to keep trying to reach a verdict after they said they were unable to reach a unanimous decision. One of the memes today on Facebook is, hey, somebody can kill their 3 kids and we're trying to decide whether the person is guilty or not. Good point. A Niceville charter school has removed books featuring LGBT queer themes from its elementary school libraries months after a Christian teacher was disciplined for refusing to read one of the books to students. A decision the school later cleared from the teacher's record. The Tennessee Star reported last Friday that according to the First Liberty Institute, a nonprofit legal organization, that the Knowledge is Power program in Nashville has taken out books that promote same-sex marriage. Well, amen. There is some common sense in a few places. Nothing but praise from outgoing Army Secretary Dan Driscoll toward Pete Hegseth and the President of the United States. We could not have done what we did without their support. As a third-generation Army veteran, it's been an honor of a lifetime to serve as Secretary of the Army under President Trump and Secretary Hegseth. So, well, okay. Well, are you feeling the pinch yet? You are if you go to the grocery store. I was looking over some condiments the other day, and there was a gal beside me. I grabbed the mayonnaise or whatever it is I wanted, and she just, I watched her just peruse everything. She said, oh, I think she swore. How long has it been since I've been grocery shopping? What's happened to these prices? Supposed to be a summer long-awaited celebration in New York City, the return of packed calendars, birthday parties, happy hours, but New Yorkers are confronting sticker shock everywhere they look, whether they're shopping for their grocery supplies, ordering a drink after work, or grabbing a late-night pizza. It is absolutely scary. While the rent and cost of Uber trips have reached eye-popping levels, rising food prices are

0: confusing times in which we live, and for the last maybe 2 or 3 years, it's been hard for me to keep up. I used to be doing a pretty good job of it. Anymore, I have no idea what's happening. Case in point, a pastor who admitted to having an inappropriate relationship with a church employee earlier this year has hit a major roadblock in his journey to redemption. This could be anywhere. Happens a lot with some of these preachers. Some of the stories, people leaving, closing the building. Wait a minute, this was once one of the fastest growing churches in America. Yeah. And now what? In this case, they're auctioning off the building on a $2.6 million defaulted mortgage. The news has left some former congregants wondering where all their donations, all their money went. So often, and rightly so, people wonder, where did my tithe go? Where is all the money? How come the church has a $2.6 million balance when it's supposed to have been paid off? Meanwhile, the problems with his former marriage also appear to be ongoing. Records show this pastor laid on child support payments. Court records show his ex-wife was arrested last month for electronically trying to track his car. He was seen at a restaurant kissing one of the church employees. That's kind of how things got started. You just never know sometimes. Above all else, you got to remember people are people. Having lunch with a former highly decorated Indiana State Trooper, we were talking about a bad cop here or there, and he said, hey, it happens in all occupations. How many times have you heard me say that on Hello World? Cops, preachers, etc., just people, and yep, they go wrong too sometimes. I'm not sure. Why is it? More often than not, I feel like I need to shower after the first few minutes of this program. Let's just pause for just a moment. Hey, here's a good question. How can we praise God in everything? How can we be positive today in this old world? I mean, the hard times, the awful times. You know, the key is God's sovereignty. We must remember that God is in absolute control, even when it seems as if the world is in total chaos. You can trust that God is still at work in everything. So when we think about giving God thanks for all things, the key is to be able to see Him actively working in all things. If you can't see Him in everything, then you can't thank Him for everything, can you? If God's at work in everything, in both the good and the bad, and if He causes all things to work together for good for those who love Him, then we can be assured that our hardships can and will produce somehow good fruit, Romans 8:28. This is great stuff. As we learn in the Bible, our trials result in endurance, James 1:2 and 3. And let endurance have its perfect result, that you may be perfect and complete and lacking in nothing today. The tough times, often the very tool that God uses to bring you closer and have a more intimate relationship with Jesus Christ. And that, my friend, is worth any price. In business news, you like the self-checkouts, do you? Do you know amongst the commonly irritating automatic responses that you get during self-checkout, according to a recent survey, reveals that 70% of shoppers have an unsuccessful experience, and yet they're still growing. Why is that? Well, it reduces store labor cost. Absolutely. The origination of self-service and self-checkout processes started back in the early 1900s with Piggly Wiggly, designed first and foremost to take the work off of employees and transfer it to you, the customer. Oh, boy. So it's going to keep up. And it's perceived as being faster. Aside from economically being beneficial, reasons like Walmart, they're also keeping self-checkouts around because it's perceived as being faster. It usually isn't. And this is really a good one. Point number three. It has become a competition between all the stores, as some, such as Costco, who had previously removed them, are now putting them back in just to keep up with the competition. They're doing it, so we must do it. And in the meantime, we suffer.
1: How much is that sandwich again? Hey, the Agriculture Department announced a sweeping policy change aimed at addressing record-high consumer beef prices

0: rebuilding the nation's cattle herd from a 75-year low and reducing the market dominance of the big four corporate meat packers. Let's get her done. Hey, this is interesting. It's Lego's birthday. How long have those things been around? 90 years? Really? Do you know Lego manufactures more tires than any company in the world? In 2012, it said nearly half of its sets include some sort of a wheel. Lego bricks are universal. A brick you buy today will interlock with one you have laying around from 1958. And if you use 6 2x4 Lego bricks, they can be combined in 915,103,765 different ways if you ever get bored. Now, that's information you need. And finally, who said that? There is no one, get it? No one who is insignificant in the purpose of Almighty God. His eye is even on the lowly sparrow. And I hate this one. When you see that in order to produce, you need to obtain permission from men who produce nothing. When you see that money is flowing to those who deal not in goods but in favors. When you see that men get richer by graft and by pull than by work. And your laws don't protect you against them, but you protect them against you. When you see corruption being rewarded and honesty becoming a self-sacrifice, you gotta know your society is doomed. That's from 1957. Oh, just life and living is next. Don't go away. Just joined us. First of all, thank you. This is Hello World. News, information, comment for the conservative Christian in America today. You're out there. In fact, you're listening right now. We're so grateful for that. We're grateful for you joining us on Facebook. Every time we mention it on the show, within minutes, somebody else is saying, hey, I want to be your friend. Thank you. I am very grateful. Greg, Jerry G, Patton, P-A-T-T-E-N. Can you believe it? It happens a week from today. Tri-Cities, Tennessee. Is it that time of year? The fall fundraiser? Where did the summer go? It's all going to happen Wednesday, right after Labor Day. WHCB 91.5. My buddy Ken Hill and the team down there, we're going to get together and hopefully get some money for God's work in the Tri-City area, heralding Christ's blessing. That's what they're doing. God has richly blessed that work in the Tri-Cities. One more time. Like us on Facebook. Do it now. Thanks. So I wonder sometimes the impact that I'm having on the world today. And I think that's a question all of us could ask. What kind of an impact do we have on today's world? A few biblical and modern-day examples. Jesus lived his life very quietly for 30 years. Then when he began his public ministry, he had a gigantic effect upon human history. He did not cause a ripple. His impact was more like a tidal wave, tsunami, that circled the globe from the moment he came on the scene. And his influence will continue to affect the entire world until he returns and calls it all to a climax. Consider Saul of Tarsus standing in the midst of a crowd. He witnessed a man by the name of Stephen being stoned to death. As he watched, he heard Stephen crying out to Jesus and commending his spirit to him, Acts chapter 7. After some time elapsed, Saul was struck by that same Son of God whom Stephen had addressed, and he lay on the ground, and Saul found himself, well, he was calling out, saying, who are you, Lord? And he heard the reply, I am Jesus, whom you are persecuting, Acts 9. After he was saved by the grace of God, Saul of Tarsus became Paul the Apostle. It was as if God dropped a huge boulder into a calm sea. Paul began to travel with his friends throughout the Mediterranean world. He established a little group here, discipling a gathering over there, winning a few souls in this location and that location. He was able to sow the world at his time with little churches that began to grow and influence lives. And 2,000 years later, Paul's epistles, some of which were written in a prison cell, are still a major impact on our lives. You read them daily, you should. And though I've been studying them for years and years now, they continue to teach me fresh and new truths. It all goes back to one man who was standing on the outer edges there of a crowd, noticing a dying man talking to the Son of God. Men and women today can likewise have a big influence. Sure we can. Not many people recognize the name of Henrietta Mears, who was the educational director of a church in California. Under her influence, however, over 400 young people felt the call of God and began to serve the Lord. You probably know the names of two of those lies. One, Bill Bright, who was so highly influenced by this woman that he began to win college students to Christ and disciple them. Then God gave him a vision that if he could do this with a few individuals, he could do it with more. And as a result, one man established a thing called Campus Crusade for Christ, a ministry which has shared the gospel with over 2 billion people. That organization has seen countless decisions for Christ and has impacted hundreds of thousands of young men and women to serve the Lord. Henrietta, whoever heard of Henrietta Mears? But the name Bill Bright is known all around the world through his life. Ms. Mears, that little ripple, became a tsunami for the gospel. Another man affected by this Christian educator is Billy Graham, who said of Ms. Mears, "I doubt if any other woman outside my wife and mother has had such an influence on my life." He was one of God's premier evangelists for the 20th century. How God used both of these men is absolutely immeasurable, and it can be traced back to one woman's influence many years ago. The issue really isn't who was Henrietta Mears. The issue is, what kind of an impact can one person have in the world today? Keep in mind that the men Ms. Mears influenced were not prominent at the time. It was her inspiration and testimony that had the effect of shaping their lives. You simply don't know the potential of your impact because you are not aware of everyone who is watching your life, listening to you, hearing about you. Never, ever, ever underestimate your potential. God is the only one who can truly measure it, my friend. Jesus told us we're to be the salt of the earth, the light of the world. It's not a choice, but a mandate to be strong, be an influence for good in the lives of people who are without Jesus. We live in a world full of trouble and impurities. You hear me talk about it every day. We need to be the salt and the light, both of which make a difference wherever they are. That is exactly the reason Jesus chose to use these two words. How do you affect an individual with whom you come in contact? Does it make any difference at all that you have been present? When you walk away from people, are they left with something special they can't quite explain? Is there something about your countenance or your handshake or your whatever it is, something loving in you that they sense but can't quite figure out? Or do you live your life in a little concentric circle like a grain of sand dropped into an ocean? I mean, think about that. But even if it were a lake, it doesn't make any difference at all. We wouldn't even know it. Christians who live to fulfill God's purpose are not making tiny ripples. No, they're not. They're making a meaningful impact on the people around them. And remember that God wants you to be the salt and the light. Salt, anything it touches changes. Light, wherever you shine it, darkness flees. You need to be salty today. Salty as possible. As bright as you can possibly be, so that the circle of the impact of your life will carry the force of God's power everywhere. That is just great stuff. I want to do it. A quick trip down memory lane. Well, the year was 1973. I had just been rated the number one disc jockey at the number one station in America, WNAP Indianapolis, when a teenage boy invited me to church. Isn't it amazing how Almighty God works in our lives as a result of that invitation? And I liked that kid. I said, I'll go. It was so different. Very conservative Baptist church in Acton, Indiana, 15 miles outside of Indianapolis on the way to Cincinnati. Oh, it was great, though. I was just so stirred. You never know how the Holy Spirit of God is going to work. And went back to a New Year's Eve service called a watch night service, heard the presentation of the gospel of Jesus Christ, and I could not say no. I wanted a change. I wanted to be free. Isn't that something? I love to tell that story, the old story. God is so good. Saved. December 31st, 1973. Has that ever happened to you? Have you ever trusted Jesus Christ as Savior? You have? Well, praise the Lord. So many of our family and friends are not saved. They need to be. We need to keep praying for them. And as God gives us witness, tell them about the saving power of Almighty God. And how can he be so smart? He's only 9 years old, little Johnny, with the question, what is falling in love like, son? It's like an avalanche where you have to run for your life. Johnny, If falling in love is anything like learning how to spell, I don't want to do it. It just takes too long, says Glenn, age 7. We are honored and blessed that you were here today. And that's some of the things happening today in our thoughts. For this Wednesday, September the 2nd, 2026, I am Greg Patton. I pray you have a great day. We are anxiously awaiting our 3-day fall fundraiser as we praise God for his abundant grace. Mark the calendar for September 9th, 10th, and 11th and be ready to participate as we look at God's abundant grace on the church, the family, and our nation. As we recognize our military and first responders on the last day of the event, as we solemnly remember 9/11 on the 25th anniversary of that attack on American soil. 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
1: the blessing weather. I'm meteorologist Mike Cox. It will be mostly clear for tonight, our low 67 degrees. And tomorrow we probably will hit the peak of the heat wave as we'll have another sunny and hot day. There could be a pop-up shower or thunderstorm late. Highs around 96. Should we hit that, we'll tie a record from 2011 in the process. As we look at Friday, more of the same type of weather. Sunny skies, hot conditions, a few afternoon showers and storms. We'll have a high on Friday of 94. 91.5, the blessing.
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3: It began as a simple or simply terrifying pledge taken by a small group of friends feeling overwhelmed by all the things in their lives, so writes Elizabeth Weiss. She explained, over a potluck dinner 2 years ago, they made a pact. Buy nothing new except food, medicine, and toiletries for 6 months. Then a major newspaper did a feature on the unique experiment. The idea exploded. In a matter of a few weeks, more than 700 people from countries as diverse as Japan, the Philippines, and Brazil have put their names on an internet list to do the same thing. The original group named itself the Compact, after the Mayflower Compact, a civil agreement that bound the pilgrims to a life of higher purpose when they landed at Plymouth Rock in 1620. The group that got together over a potluck dinner and decided that enough is enough and committed to the experiment weren't necessarily trying to make a statement about consumerism or how to save the world or do something about global warming. But they acknowledged they were fed up with the pressure to have the latest and most expensive gadgets, measuring success in their lives but the junk piled in their garage and the newest electronic stuff for fashion. They just wanted to simplify their lives. A French teacher, one of the original compact signers, said, it saved us time because there was less time spent shopping. We still buy groceries and go to the drugstore, but we don't go to Target on a Saturday, which was a ritual before, just to see what the sales were. Vast numbers of people the world over register disagreement with the blatant commercialism that confronts us every time you pick up a newspaper, turn on your television set, or pick up a magazine. Simplifying their lives meant different things to those who took the pledge, but they were all striving to accomplish the same thing. For some, it meant buying the clothing they needed at a second-hand or thrift store, having shoes repaired instead of trashing them in favor of a new pair, planting a garden, or using washable hand towels instead of buying paper towels. It was truly an amazing, life-changing endeavor that was a choice, not a situation forced upon them by merely a lack of resources. Some caught themselves buying new sunglasses or something they couldn't find secondhand. Most, though, have adapted to a lifestyle of general simplicity, one that they feel is more genuine and authentic, to say nothing of it being a great deal more practical. For Christians, a lifestyle of simplicity has always been part of authentic faith. Jesus said, "Watch out. Be on your guard against all kinds of greed. A man's life does not consist in the abundance of his possessions." He spoke eloquently about how the God who sees the sparrow fall from the sky will meet your needs. He set the example, living out a lifestyle of simplicity. He never owned property. His only possession was a seamless garment or robe that Romans cast lots for at his death. But even in his death, he borrowed another man's grave. The philosophy and lifestyle was part and parcel of the mindset of the early church. They lived out the belief that more is not better. Many, in fact, gave away their possessions, vowing to serve God. In the U.S., Quakers and Shakers adopted the same kind of simple lifestyle, sharing resources, helping each other, living as close to the earth as possible. The path less traveled by includes learning to say no to commercialism, making do with what you have, and sharing with others.
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4: 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All is well. The birds are singing, traffic is light, and the other drivers are being considerate. 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You hit the last note perfectly as the song ends. Then, out of the blue, you hear the announcer say something so ghastly and horrific. You violently smack the off button, but it's too late. It's bad enough that you heard it. But what's even worse, your kids heard it. And though they struggle to remember to clean their rooms every day, they will undoubtedly be able to repeat what they heard on the radio word for word. To your parents, who never trusted your parenting methods anyway, and they take the opportunity to sit you down and share their techniques. If this scenario sounds like something you desperately want to avoid, rest assured, our music and messages are safe for the little ears to hear and for little voices to repeat. So you won't have to have any of those awkward conversations such as, "Mommy, what does that mean?" And then you have to say, "Don't ever say that again, ever."
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0: Welcome to Exploring Bible Prophecy with our host, Steve Butler. On today's program, our series entitled The Second Coming versus the Rapture, as he opens God's Word to study the difference between the Rapture and the Second Coming. It's time to explore Bible prophecy.
1: Hello and welcome again to another program of Exploring Bible Prophecy. We're going to pick up in point number 3 on our handout. And of course, that handout is graciously provided by this radio station, whcbradio.org. And you'll find it with the title, What Are the Differences Between the Rapture of the Church and the Second Coming of Christ? And for those that have been with us, you know that we're moving down through the different points of Jesus coming back for his church and taking us to heaven, and then coming back to the earth at a period of time later after the tribulation to judge the earth. And we are in point number 3 on the handout. And of course, the benefit to the handout is that every scripture verse that I use is listed there and is related to a particular point in building our case to show the differences between these two very significant but very different events. So in point number 3, we're under the second coming column on the right-hand side, and we're going to start fresh there in that point number 3 where it says, Jesus comes with his church, his bride, from heaven, and this is immediately after the tribulation, and he comes, the point we want to build on now in point 3, is he's coming to judge the world. So in the prior two points, we've discovered a number of Bible passages to show us the facts of Jesus coming, in this particular case, coming back to the earth, that he's coming back with his church. We've talked in detail about who the church is and differentiated that from other groups such as Old Testament saints and from Israel, and that he is coming back immediately after the tribulation. We made that point in number 2. And in point number 3, we're showing that he's coming back with a specific intent of judging the world, and we are coming back with him in order to participate in that. So let's start, and let's go to the second to the last book of the Bible, and that is the book of Jude, which is comprised of one chapter. So when you see Jude 14 and 15, that's not chapters 14 and 15. That's simply verses 14 and 15. So I pray that you have your Bible with you, or at some point in time, if you hear this when you're not in your car or in some place where you it's not safe to look at your Bible, I certainly understand that. But I do pray that when you are in a place where you are not distracted, that you would have your Bible, because as we go through this series and we go through all of our series here at Exploring Bible Prophecy, our intent is to use a rich, rich number of verses from books throughout the Bible, from all 66 books, and that we not be satisfied with just one scripture verse to give us truths of the Bible. That the Bible, one of the many wonderful things about the Holy Bible is that it confirms itself, so that if you have a question about a passage, take the time, research, and let the Bible explain the Bible to you. Because it's not just a written document, although it's a precious written document, it's not just the document, but it's the fact that the Holy Spirit of God, and recall from, I guess it was 2 episodes ago, and we talked about the Holy Spirit of God. No one knows God better than his own Holy Spirit. And what's so wonderful is that the moment that you accept Jesus Christ as your Lord and Savior, the Holy Father, through Jesus, gives you his Spirit, so that you can know the mind of Christ, that you can, and what that means is that the scriptures become alive and that God is speaking directly to you. If you do not have the Holy Spirit of God in you, then this is just a document. This might as well be the works of Shakespeare in most circumstances. But when you have the Holy Spirit residing within you, as the church does, as the fulfillment of a promise from God, that he will reveal things that you have never known before, things that mankind would say are unsearchable, you can know them. You can know the mysteries. In fact, when Paul talks about the mysteries, those are mysteries to those who do not know Jesus, therefore do not have his Holy Spirit. But to us, these mysteries are made known. And remember, Isaiah 46:10. I know it's not in our handout, but it comes to my mind to make a point. He says in Isaiah 46:10, God says, I tell you the end of all things from the beginning. In other words, God wants you to know him. And as you learn about him and come to know him in an intimate way, then you know his character. And therefore, when you read a passage of scripture that makes a statement about punishment or about rewards and whatnot, you can understand in a more full, deeper way that, yes, that is a reflection of God's character. Or you may read from a man's writings where they have said, no, that's not really what God meant. He meant this. Well, you will know through the Holy Spirit and knowing the character of God whether or not that's a true statement or not. So that's what's called biblical discernment. So as we go through this series, this program, this series, and all the series that we have in Exploring Bible Prophecy, that just know that the Holy Spirit wants nothing more than to be allowed. You have to allow him to be allowed to lead you into an understanding of all Scripture. I mean, how wonderful is that? So let's go back to our particular point here, number three, under the second coming. And let's look at that first passage there, and that's Jude. And hopefully by now you've turned to the one chapter book of Jude, and we're looking at verses 14 and 15. Verse 14 reads, it was also about these men that Enoch in the seventh generation from Adam prophesied, saying, behold, the Lord came with many thousands of his holy ones. So there's that holy one again, the elect that we've talked about in Matthew 24, the elect that we've talked about in other places. This particular case, he's obviously talking about those that are coming from heaven, and we know therefore that we're talking about the church, because we know, and while we have not talked about it in this series, we have in others, that all of the promises that Jesus makes to the church are fulfilled in heaven. And all the promises that God makes to Israel are fulfilled on the earth. So whenever we're talking about anything coming from heaven, such as the church, we know that that's not talking about Israel. And when it's talking about setting up a kingdom on the earth, we know that he's talking about Israel. So again, back to the scripture. At the end of 14, behold, the Lord came with many thousands of his holy ones. Verse 15, to execute judgment upon all and to convict all the ungodly of all their ungodly deeds, which they have done in an ungodly way, and of all the harsh things which ungodly sinners have spoken against him. So I think it's very interesting the number of times, at least in the English, that we have here, that the term all is, it's used in an emphatic way, that he's coming to execute judgment on all the people on the earth that have done ungodly things and that have spoken against God. But the key thing is, it shows that for the purposes of our study here in this series, to show that we are coming back with him, the many thousands of his holy ones. And that again is a reference to the church as he comes back to judge. Now, I want to do something that you rarely hear people mention, and that is a passage in Deuteronomy, all the way back in Deuteronomy. So what is that? That's 3,400 years ago, 1,400 years before Christ walked the earth in his first coming. Moses when he came out of the wilderness, or came to the end of the wilderness, I should say, he died in the wilderness. He wrote the first five books of the Bible, called the Pentateuch, or as the Jews call it, the Torah. But the last of those books is Deuteronomy, and right towards the end of Deuteronomy. So really, one of the last few things that Moses wrote. In fact, there's only one more chapter, and that's in Deuteronomy 33. And in Deuteronomy 33, for context, let's look at verse 1. It says, "Now this is the blessing with which Moses, the man of God, blessed the sons of Israel before his death. He said," and this is a long-range prophecy that he's giving him here, "the Lord came from Sinai and dawned on them from Seir. He shone forth from Mount Paran, and he came from the midst of 10,000 holy ones. At his right hand there was a flashing lightning for them." So the point I want to make here is you see that he came from the midst of 10,000 holy ones. And if you recall, we read in Jude, which again was over 1,400 years later, Jude says, "The Lord came with many thousands of his holy ones." And of course, you have to appreciate, you might think, oh my goodness, the church is only going to number in the 10,000s. Well, you have to appreciate that the time these were written, there weren't billions of people on the earth. And even the term millions wasn't used that much. So the terminology used at the time was thousands upon thousands. Or if he says 200 million, he says, "I heard that number," because there really weren't 200 million people on the earth when that term was used by John the Revelator in Revelation. But it says all the way back here with Moses that he saw into the future to the second coming of Christ, that he would come back with thousands, in this case, 10,000s of his holy ones. And more specifically than that even, I want you to look at the beginning of verse 2, and it says, "The Lord came from Sinai and dawned on them from Seir and came forth from Mount Paran." The Sinai, and more specifically Seir, Seir is another name for Edom, which is below the Dead Sea, geographically, relative to Israel, on the Jordanian, modern-day Jordan, Saudi Arabian side. But that's where the people of Edom, and of course the people from Edom came from Esau, Jacob's brother, and that Mount Paran is in the Sinai Desert. Sinai is obviously in that area. So he's coming from the south, and he's appearing in the midst of 10,000 of his holy ones. Now, given that passage, given what we read in Jude as well, let's go to Isaiah, and let's go to chapter 63. So hopefully by now you've gotten a little familiar with Isaiah during this series. It's a book we go to a whole lot for Bible prophecy. Isaiah 63. And let's read the first six verses, and you see that in your handout. Isaiah 63, 1 through 6, "Who is this who comes from Edom?" So Mount Seir. "With garments of glowing colors from Basra." And just to step away a moment, Basra is a city, it doesn't exist there today, but it was an ancient city in the time of the Old Testament, down in the area of Edom, or Mount Seir. Back to the scripture in verse 1. "This one who is majestic in his apparel, marching in the greatness of his strength. It is I who speak in righteousness, mighty to save." And verse 2. "Why is your apparel red and your garments like the one who treads in the winepress?" Verse 3. "I have trodden the wine trough alone, and from the peoples there was no man with me. I also trod them in my anger and trampled them in my wrath. And their lifeblood is sprinkled on my garments, and I stained all my raiment. For the day of vengeance was in my heart, and my year of redemption has come. I looked, and there was no one to help, and I was astonished, and there was no one to uphold. So my own arm brought salvation to me, and my wrath upheld me. I trod down the peoples in my anger and made them drunk in my wrath, and I poured out their lifeblood on the earth. So you see the parallels between Jude and the New Testament. He's coming to judge the earth in his wrath. He's coming with 10,000s of his holy ones. Then we go all the way back into the Old Testament to the book of Deuteronomy, and Moses is even prophesying to the 12 tribes that Jesus would come back to the land of Israel to judge the world. And then we fast forward, and of course in Deuteronomy 33, again, he's talking about with 10,000s of his holy ones. And then in Isaiah 63, we see the same imagery of this Son of Man coming to judge, and coming from Edom, coming from Basra. These are all in the southern part of the geography of the Middle East. That would be Saudi Arabia, Jordan, and then over to the west, Israel today. And that he's coming to tread the winepress of his wrath. So a clear description in several different aspects of Jesus coming back to execute judgment on the earth. And the interesting thing is, he hasn't set foot down anywhere yet. He will do that in Jerusalem on the Mount of Olives, but he comes down in the air and starts executing his judgment in the southern part of Israel. And there's an explanation for that that we'll get into at another point in this series, but a lot of detail that would need to be unpacked to explain that. But there's a reason why he does that before he comes to Jerusalem to stand on the Mount of Olives. So you can see that he's coming to judge. We're coming back with him. And it's going to be a very, very difficult and very unfortunate time for anyone who's living on the earth. So let's move in our point number three to Joel, which is another one of those minor prophets. And they're minor only in the sense that they're small books. They're powerful prophets, but their writings are, in most cases, very short. So they're called the minor prophets simply for that reason. And if you find Daniel, where we've been to in the very recent past programs, you'll find Daniel, and then right to the right of Daniel is Hosea, and then Joel. Hosea, then Joel. And let's go to Joel chapter 2, Joel chapter 3, verse 2 in your handout. Joel chapter 3, verse 2. And again, we're talking in point number 3 about Jesus and the church coming back to judge. So in Joel chapter 3, verse 2, it says, I will gather all the nations and bring them down to the valley of Jehoshaphat. Then I will enter into judgment with them there on behalf of my people and my inheritance, Israel, whom they have scattered among the nations, and they have divided up my land. So he tells you, God tells you in Joel chapter 3, so this is Joel writing through the inspiration of the Holy Spirit, and the Holy Spirit is God, that he's saying that I'm going to judge the world on two points. The fact that they have scattered my people, my inheritance, Israel, among the nations, and that they have divided up my land. Very, very interesting. So let's go to Joel chapter 3, verse 12. For the other point here, and a point of further explanation, in verse 12 it says, let the nations be aroused and come up to the valley of Jehoshaphat, for there I will sit to judge all the surrounding nations. So we know from Joel 3, verse 2 and 3, that he is going to or Joel chapter 2, that he's going to judge all the nations when he comes back, and he's going to judge them for how they scattered his people, how they treated his people, and how they divided up the land of his people, which is Israel. And he's going to bring them into some place called the Valley of Jehoshaphat. Now, if you've got a footnoted Bible, your Bible might very well say that Jehoshaphat means that Yahweh, or God, judges. And there is some good reasoning to point out that the Valley of Jehoshaphat would actually be what's called the Kidron Valley. And the Kidron Valley is a valley that runs through Jerusalem and actually divides the Temple Mount from the Mount of Olives. And of course, those are two extremely significant locations in the Bible and in Jerusalem, the Mount of Olives and the Temple Mount, and that this would be the valley that runs all the way pretty much from the Jezreel Valley, where Armageddon would begin, and all the way down to the Dead Sea. So quite a long valley. And it's called the Valley of Jehoshaphat, the Valley of Decision. And this is where Jesus will sit to judge all the nations. Okay, let's go ahead and look at a question that a listener has sent in to us here. And this question is from Gene in Kingsport. And the question is, did the prophets in the Old Testament know about the Church of God? Great question, Gene. Paul tells us in a number of passages that the church that Jesus would begin to build, he actually would begin to build it in the New Testament age, was not known in the past ages. And the way to start this is to go to Matthew 16, if you will. Matthew 16, and in Matthew 16, verse 18, this is where Jesus is talking to Peter, and Peter has just made this wonderful profession of faith that Jesus, the Christ, is indeed the Son of the living God. And in verse 18, he says, "I will say to you that you are Peter, and upon this rock I will build my church, and the gates of Hades will not overpower it." So he says, "I will build my church." And he says that in Matthew 16. And then there are a number of passages where Paul says that the fact that the fact of the church was a mystery in the Old Testament. So let's look at, first of all, Ephesians. Go to Ephesians chapter 3 for a little bit of background to help answer Gene's question. Did the Old Testament saints know about the church? And in Ephesians chapter 3, and in verses, starting at verse 1, it says, "For this reason," Ephesians 3:1, "for this reason I, Paul, the prisoner of Christ Jesus, for the sake of you Gentiles, if indeed you have heard of the stewardship of God's grace, which was given to me for you, that by revelation there was made known to me the mystery, as I wrote before in brief. By referring to this, when you read, you can understand my insight into the mystery of Christ, which in other generations was not made known to the sons of men, as it has now been revealed to his holy apostles and prophets in the Spirit. To be specific, that the Gentiles are fellow heirs and fellow members of the body and fellow partakers of the promise in Christ Jesus through the gospel." So the point here is that he's saying that the mystery, which is the church, which is made up of Jew and Gentile, was not known in prior ages, but has now been made known through what he referred to as the promise. And if you look in Acts chapter 13, so back to the left in your book, Galatians, 1st, 2nd Corinthians, Romans, going backwards to Acts 13, Acts chapter 13, And it says in verse 32, talking about the promise that we just read in Ephesians, verse 32 in Acts 13, "And we preach to you the good news of the promise made to the fathers, that God has fulfilled this promise to our children in that he raised up Jesus, as it is also written in the second Psalm, 'You are my son, today I have begotten you.'" So the point is that Jesus would start the church as part of his plan after he left the earth, after his death, burial, and glorious resurrection, that the church would be started at Pentecost, that Jesus need to come to the earth first for this to happen. That was the promise we just read in Acts chapter 13, verses 32 and 33. And then one more verse here in Galatians chapter 3. So Acts, Romans, 1st, 2nd Corinthians, Galatians. And in Galatians chapter 3, looking at verse 22, and read to the end of the chapter, but the scripture has shut up everyone under sin, so that the promise by faith in Jesus Christ might be given to those who believe. But before faith came, we were kept in custody under the law, being shut up to the faith which was later to be revealed. Therefore, the law has become our tutor to lead us to Christ, so that we may be justified by faith. But now that faith has come, we are no longer under a tutor, for you are all sons of God through faith in Christ Jesus. For all of you were baptized into Christ and have clothed yourselves with Christ. There's neither Jew nor Greek, there's neither slave nor free, there's neither male nor female, for you are all one in Christ. And if you belong to Christ, then you are Abraham's descendants, heirs according to the promise. So you can see that it all was about a promise of Jesus, and that Jesus would bring the church. So, Gene, to answer your question, the prophets in the Old Testament did not know about the church of God. Remember, if we don't talk again, I'll be seeing you in the air.
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6: Probably when I get up on a Saturday and realize I have a bunch of things to do and I have no idea where to start.
7: So when I get home and there's shoes in the hallway and there's dishes in the sink, clothes on the floor, it's just a nightmare.
8: I have like 15,000 emails to answer, and it is crazy.
9: I get incredibly overwhelmed when I feel like I cannot take care of everyone and everything all at once.
5: Well, I think most of us know that feeling. And today on Focus on the Family with Jim Daly, we'll explore how stress and feeling out of control could be impacting your life. The good news is you don't have to remain stuck there. Thanks for joining us. I'm John Fuller.
10: That's a good line. Don't stay stuck there. Mm-hmm. John, we're talking to a lot of busy families who feel overwhelmed, and they're running through life at full tilt, trying to keep everything going in the right direction. So those are, you know, kind of two different things, right? Go fast and make sure you're pointed in the right direction. It's my observation, and correct me if I'm wrong, that women tend to feel this the deepest. I've seen it in my wife, Jean, when she has a lot of responsibilities to juggle all at the same time. And that can be a real struggle for many wives and mothers especially. So our goal today is to give you a game plan for how to better manage your stress and anxiety. And we're going to hear from a couple of wonderful guests who know these feelings very well. Kathy Lipp and Sherry Gregory have written a wonderful book called Overwhelmed: How to Quiet the Chaos and Restore Your Sanity. And I think the title says it all.
5: It really does. And we've got more information about this wonderful resource and our guests on our website. Jim, here's how you began the conversation on today's episode of Focus on the Family with Jim Daly.
10: Let's start with a word of hope. That might be the better direction, because we're going to concentrate on a lot of things that are probably broken or feel broken. So let's start with that word of hope. Is it actually possible to not feel overwhelmed?
11: So maybe this doesn't sound super hopeful.
10: It's tripping you already.
11: I would say no, but I believe there's a game plan to get out from feeling overwhelmed.
10: So to help manage it better.
11: Right, because I think that overwhelm can come from anything from having to run extra errands that day to the illness of a parent. So you've got the whole gamut in between, but the feeling is overwhelmed. And so that rises up in a million different ways every day, every week, every month. But there are strategies to not live in that place of overwhelm.
12: Well, and so many women, I think the overwhelm becomes their identity. They don't say, I have overwhelming circumstances. Mm-hmm. They say, I am overwhelmed. And so that's the hope that we'd like to bring today and through our book, is that it's possible to go from I am overwhelmed to there are overwhelming things happening in my life, but I am not overwhelmed. I am at peace. I am free, and I have hope.
10: Well, let's start with the basics. What is the definition of being overwhelmed?
12: Well, if you look it up in the dictionary, like a good English teacher.
10: Which you are, by the way.
12: Yes. You know, the description in the dictionary is a description of a wave coming crashing over and turning you completely upside down. And when I speak on this, I use a slide of an enormous tsunami wave. And that's what it feels like, whether it's an external overwhelm because of the outside circumstances, or some of us, it's the internal overwhelm. We have huge emotions. I call it the emotion ocean coming up. But whatever it is, it feels like this force that is absolutely about to come over you and take over you and make it so that, I mean, if you've ever been tumbled in a wave in the ocean, you can't breathe. You're so disoriented, you don't even know which way it's up.
10: See, and that may point to why I'm a sick person, because I love that. I love to be turned over in a wave in the ocean.
12: But you then have a much higher need for stimulation and take risk.
10: Let's do that again. Mm-hmm. At least that's true when I was younger. Yeah. But on the serious side, that is that perpetual sense of being overwhelmed. Mm-hmm. You're saying it becomes part of who you define yourself
12: and
10: as.
12: And do you like that when it blindsides you?
10: No, of course not.
12: You choose it.
10: I'm choosing it. Mm-hmm. I'm in the ocean with my boys,
12: exactly.
10: And we're body surfing, and we're in 8-foot waves, mm-hmm. and it's kind of exhilarating and exciting.
12: Yeah. And so you're on top of it.
10: Correct. Well, yeah.
11: And overwhelm is, I think, really at its core, is a lot of circumstances and feeling that you have no control over.
10: Okay.
11: And so when you're caught up in somebody else's drama or external circumstances or emotions that really you don't have a way to manage, that's the overwhelming feeling that tends to shut us down.
10: Now, you have also created in your book, Overwhelmed, a quiz. Mm-hmm. What does that help you see in yourself?
12: The first quiz in the book, it helps them identify what kind of overwhelmed they are, whether it's decision fatigue, or maybe they don't know their true self, or they're not being true to themselves, doing too much for too many with too little for too long, having unexpected emergencies, or being overwhelmed by worry and disappointment. I mean, that was one of the things that you realized early on, Kathy, was that overwhelmed takes on so many different facets.
11: What overwhelmed Sherry doesn't overwhelm me.
10: Okay, but so it's individual.
11: Right, but what overwhelms me, Sherry can handle with her hands tied behind her back.
12: In fact, I enjoy some of the things that overwhelm me.
11: Which is just... It's hard to be friends with somebody like that sometimes.
10: Oh, like, see, that's the friend you need, though.
11: It is. And that's exactly why we're good friends, is because we can talk each other down. We can help unravel some of that. I think it is so valuable to have somebody in your life who can help you identify what your overwhelm is and really help you with a game plan.
10: So you would, if you felt overwhelmed, it's possible you would call Sherry and say, help me.
11: Call, text, Facebook, message. Yeah, we do it all the time. We, if you look back at like our texting and stuff like that, we are constantly, I just was on a family vacation. I love my family. I love them to pieces. But there were a whole bunch of cries for help, cries for prayer. Sherry calls it processing. So it's processing through prayer, all of that. Because having somebody look from the outside and saying, I know it feels overwhelming, but here is your next step, is a huge, huge gift.
10: I want to talk about those personalities in just a minute, but you mentioned decision fatigue.
12: Yes. Mm-hmm.
10: And that, I'm just thinking of people close to me in my life.
11: Yes.
10: Mm-hmm. And how decision fatigue, I see that one. It's more prevalent in our marriage. What does that mean, decision fatigue?
11: Well, this came as we were writing this book. I texted Sherry and I said, I think, I can't remember if I said 80 or 90% of overwhelm is just decision fatigue. And she sat with it for a while and she said, you know what? I think you're absolutely right. It's, we have so many more decisions we have to make than we've ever had to make before, because there are so many more things that are required of us. And so, you know, I had a much simpler life when my kids were little, but there were a bunch of decisions that had to be made. But now, you know, doing business, friendship, relationships, online, just look at how many channels we have on TV.
10: No,
11: decision
10: true.
11: Fatigue is everywhere.
10: It's true. And I think we all feel it. But again, I think women feel it to a greater extent than men often do, because there's so many things you got to decide.
11: Well, and this is so key in our time right now. We have so many more opportunities. Mm-hmm. You know, what were my opportunities 50 years ago for career and what I was going to do with my life? And now I look at, I have just unlimited opportunities, but it also means unlimited decisions.
10: Yeah. Mm-hmm. Now let's talk about those major personality types that you've uncovered. Describe each type and what overwhelms most women. Again, these things can fit with men as well, but
11: sure,
10: let's go through the personality types.
11: So the first personality I'll talk about is the expressive, which is me.

0: that's the most basic example, but I know that it was frustrating for him to not do things in a particular way. But I come to understand I'm one of the most blessed women in the world because my bed is made every day. It's not made by me, I'll be honest with you.
1: Oh, you are blessed.
0: I am. And so when I learned to call out in Roger, thank you so much for taking care of the details, because I know that's what makes our lives run.
1: Do you know how many wives' elbows just went into the ribs of their husband because of what you said?
0: Yeah.
1: I mean, ouch.
2: The bar just got raised.
1: Yeah. He makes the bed, honey.
0: Well, but you know why he makes the bed? Because I appreciate that he makes the bed. When we look at, you know, it's the same things that attract us to our spouse that make us crazy later on. And so when I came to understand, I do appreciate all this. I have to learn how to live with it, and I have to tell him how much I appreciate it.
1: Okay, we've only covered the expressive and the analytic. We got a couple more.
0: Okay.
1: But before you do that, though, I wanted to ask this. When you realized this, did you begin naturally to create even workless between each other? So you went to your strengths rather than your weaknesses.
0: We absolutely do. So one of the things I've learned is Roger doesn't want to feel like he is doing the bills by himself. He wants to feel like we're in a partnership. So he does the bills while I'm sitting in the room, like organizing papers and stuff. He just needs to know that there's a team member with him. But bills fall squarely in his bucket. And, you know, we learned this in the kitchen. He is a master at getting the dishwasher loaded to maximum capacity. He has this figured out. I hate loading the dishwasher, so I do everything else, you know, putting things away, cleaning the counters. When we understood that, we stopped fighting about cleaning the kitchen. It's such a magic key. The dishwasher overwhelms me. The kitchen overwhelms him. Why are we forcing ourselves to do things that overwhelm us when we have somebody who is so much more capable and can just sit in their gifts and do what they're supposed to do?
1: Okay, but in that context, and we will get to the other types.
0: Yeah.
1: What do you do when you come to an impasse? Both of you
0: right.
1: hate the dishwasher.
0: Then we both have to suck it up and do it.
1: Okay.
0: And I know that's hard, but when you see yourselves operating 90% of the time in your strengths, that 10% becomes a lot less contentious.
1: That makes sense.
0: Yeah.
1: All right, let's go to the next one.
0: Drivers! Okay, drivers are the ones who want to get things done. They've got a plan, and even if they have to leave dead bodies in the road, they're going to achieve that plan. And a driver just, what overwhelms them is when life is out of control.
3: Yeah, drivers do not like surprises.
0: Yeah.
3: Because if there's going to be a surprise, they want to be the one who actually causes the surprise to happen.
1: Okay.
3: A driver, you do not... Spontaneity for them is like 3 weeks of planning. They do not like to
1: I'm
3: have these surprises.
1: I'm thinking of some combos here.
0: Yes.
3: Yes.
0: Yeah. And then finally, the amiable. This is the person who just gets along with everybody. You know,
1: finally.
0: Yes, I know. I know. We need amiables. They're the one. They're the peacemakers, the peacekeepers. These are great people to have in your life. But the amiable becomes overwhelmed when life is filled with pressure from other people. That's a huge issue.
2: So is the amiable a people pleaser then?
3: They can tend towards.
2: Okay.
3: They can lean in that direction. Their downfall is that they tend to make everybody else make the decisions for them. Mm-hmm. And they never express what they actually want. But at some point, all of that becomes cumulative. And then they'll end up blowing up and saying, you never listen to me. You never do anything I want to. And everybody around them is going, when did you ever tell us what you wanted?
1: Okay.
3: When did you ever give us input?
1: So what should that wife do, particularly, again, talking in the context of women, if she's an amiable married to a non-amiable?
0: So she needs to have a safe place to be able to say what she wants. And she needs to get brave and say, here's what I'd like. I'm willing to compromise. I'm willing to come to a consensus. But here is what I'd really like. And I think for the amiable, sometimes they still have to figure out what they really want.
3: Oh, yeah.
0: And so that's a self-discovery process that they have to sit in and pray in.
3: Well, and I think a lot of women, they know what they need. But even the idea of saying, I will want, that feels so
1: that's
3: selfish.
1: That's a hard thing to say.
3: Yeah. We are so culturally ingrained that self means ultimately selfish. And yet what I found with my husband, you know, I'll dance around and never tell him what I need or want, and then I'll get mad at him when he doesn't do it. And he's a good man. If I would just say it in one sentence, I want this, most of the time he'll do it if I can say it clearly to him. But for me, it was years of coded communication. No, it wasn't really communication because he could never figure out what it was. And so I'm slowly in the last few years, it's been part of the overwhelmed journey, learning to say, and it's hard. Mm-hmm. It's hard for me to find out for myself. And then, of course, if I don't know, how is he going to possibly know?
1: Yeah. Oh, that makes such sense.
2: 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And let's continue the conversation on today's episode of Focus on the Family with Jim Daly.
1: Sherry, I appreciate that, that knowing, but are you 10% better at that now or 50% better in terms of expressing your desire to your husband so he clearly gets it? How often are you hitting it?
3: I'm one who has to take the time to be able to think, okay, what is going on right now? And in the past, what I would do is I would just immediately try to change what he was doing. Let me give a quick example. We were driving down for my father's remarriage, which was already a emotionally fraught event for me. And my husband wanted to take his car in to be washed. And so I offered to do it before we left, and he didn't want to do it that way. So I decided not to get into a big debate about it, but I was like, let me take it first. So I wanted to leave 20 minutes earlier.
1: Hey, I'm impressed you were ready to go, that you could go wash the car. That right there gets me.
3: Well, I was afraid we were going to leave late. And so I decided I'm not going to say anything. And I realized after we got there, what my real desire had nothing to do with the car. My real desire was to not be the one to drive the last leg of the trip. I was afraid that I was going to get stuck driving from 9 to 10 to 11 to midnight. And that did not turn into a big argument, but me realizing, hang on, I was talking about when to wash the car, when my real thing that I should have said is, hun, I'm really afraid that if you have me driving from 9 to midnight, I'll get into an accident because I totaled his other car a few months ago. And so for me to look at I'm talking about washing a car, but my real need is to not be driving at night. And so I'm trying to use that kind of as my template. Okay,
1: right.
3: I'm asking him to change what he said he's going to do. What's my real desire? What's my real need here in this situation?
1: So you've hit the four, the expressive, the analytic, the driver, the amiable, all of them pretty mm-hmm. self-disclosed. Lastly, though, you have a kind of a nuance for what you almost identify as another, and that's the highly sensitive person. Mm-hmm. But I guess that would apply to any of the four.
3: Yes,
1: but
3: for sure.
1: You possess that, Sherry.
3: Yes.
1: What does the highly sensitive person react like, and how does it fit with these other four?
3: You know, the highly sensitive person, the first thing is they are very extra easily overwhelmed. And sometimes it can be emotionally overwhelmed. It could be sensorily overwhelmed. It might be the woman sitting in church and she can't concentrate because the drummer is beating the drum so loud. It might be the guy who can't concentrate because the woman sitting next to him, her perfume is just giving him a headache. And so they also tend to be very deep processors. Like, you'll say something and forget it. 5 days later, they're still mulling over what you meant by that.
1: Yeah.
0: She remembers things that I said 3 years ago. I'm like, I said that, but she remembers.
3: I remember where we were when
0: yeah,
3: she it, said
0: it's it. Crazy. And so I'm a highly insensitive person, apparently. But it's true that they have to chew on things for longer. They need to process longer. There's more.
3: When I learned about this, and I would go to a faculty meeting where they would want to bring something to an immediate vote, I started becoming the person to say, can we please have 24 hours? Can we please have 48 hours to think about this? Because I don't know what I think about something until I've had some time to process it. And usually it is 24 to 48 hours.
1: Well, and you talk about in your book, the future you, to aim for that future you. And describe what you are getting at there, the future you. It sounds a little funny. But what are you aiming for? And then let me have a follow-up.
0: Well, it's talking about serving your future self. Who do I want to become? And so one of the tools we have in the book is a personal manifesto. And I love this. I've written out things, and Sherry has too, about who I am at my best self and who I want to become. And so things like, you know, I love God, I love my people, and I love his people. I tell the truth, but I tell it with love. These are the things that I don't always do 100% of the time, but it's what my best self does. And so what I'm trying to do with God, directing me and guiding me, is to become the best version of myself in the future as I possibly can. I'm constantly working for that.
1: I would think that creating that future you perspective can be a little bit demoralizing at times. Let me just take an easy one. You know, I struggle with this as well, but if you look out a year, now we're in January, I'm sure many people have just set their New Year's goals, right? I'm going to lose 20 pounds.
0: Yeah.
1: This is a common one.
0: Yeah.
1: And you get to December at the end of this year going, I've actually put 5 on.
0: Yes.
1: And, but that wasn't my future you.
0: Right.
1: And now you're already disappointed, in a hole, recriminating yourself that you didn't do what you set out to do.
0: Yeah.
1: How do you not get trapped in that vicious cycle?
0: Okay. First of all, I think, you know, we have these goals, and I think goals are important, but they come second to who do we want to become. So instead of saying, I'm going to lose 20 pounds by the end of the year, I say, I have to earn health every single day. So what that means is today I need to go take a walk. It doesn't mean I need to go prep for a marathon, but today I need to spend a little bit of time going for a walk. I need to take care of myself physically, mentally, spiritually, and emotionally. And so when you really see that a lot of this future stuff is really self-care, it really changes your perspective on it. It's not beating yourself up for those extra 5 pounds. It's saying, what can I do today to take really good care of myself? And today, all God is calling me to do is move my body, you know, to go out and take a walk and to go enjoy what this whole great world that he's provided for me. And when you change that perspective, it seems so much more indulgent at first, but it's actually things you can stick with. What a concept. You could stick with going for a walk every day.
1: I really like practical steps like that. And what a great conversation with Kathy Lipp and Sherry Gregory about changing our mindset and understanding the different ways we respond to unexpected challenges in our lives. And I'm looking forward to hearing more of their insights next time. If this topic resonates with you, we certainly recommend you get this excellent book by Kathy and Sherry, Overwhelmed: How to Quiet the Chaos and Restore Your Sanity. And make a monthly pledge of any amount to Focus on the Family, and we'll say thank you by putting a copy into your hands. It's a win-win arrangement. You get a great resource, and we're able to encourage and support more families because of you all year long.
2: Yeah, and Jim, we hear proof of how donations to this ministry are transforming lives all the time. A man named Dennis shared this. He said, when I was traveling on the road, I listened to Focus on the Family. You always had a variety of family topics, and I was a new father and husband, so I gleaned many beneficial ideas that I tried to put into practice. The family is so important to the church, to communities, and to our country.
1: Well, that's well said, Dennis, and I so appreciate your comment. 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
13: I'm meteorologist Mike Cox. It will be mostly clear for tonight, our low 67 degrees. And tomorrow we probably will hit the peak of the heat wave as we'll have another sunny and hot day. There could be a pop-up shower or thunderstorm late. Highs around 96. Should we hit that, we'll tie a record from 2011 in the process. As we look at Friday, more of the same type of weather. Sunny skies, hot conditions, a few afternoon showers and storms. We'll have a high on Friday of 94.
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14: Hello and welcome to Through the Bible with Les Feldick, an inspirational and informative half hour of insight into the heart of Scripture. 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And now, here's Les Feldick with today's lesson.
15: Acts chapter 3, as we closed our last program, that he promised Abraham a nation of people. He would put them in a geographical area of land, and then at the appropriate time, he would bring them their king, their government, give them their kingdom. And Israel could be the evangelization of the nations. But Israel rejected all that when they crucified and killed their king. But God hasn't given up on them. I think this is what you have to see in these early chapters of Acts. We like to normally think that as soon as Israel crucified the Christ, God was through with them and turned to the Gentiles. But he didn't. And that's why I'm constantly showing you from the Scriptures that Peter is still pleading with the nation of Israel. The one you killed was the one you should have accepted as your king, but God raised him from the dead. God has called him back to glory. And God is ready to send him back and still be your king, if you'll just believe that that's who he is. Now, pick that up in our closing remarks in our last program in verse 25 of Acts 3, where Peter says to the nation, "You are the children of the prophets." And put in the word children, you are the children of the covenant. which God made with our fathers. Remember, Peter is just as Jewish as the rest of them. Which he made with our fathers, saying unto who? Abraham. And in thy seed shall all the kindreds of the earth be blessed. Now, in the seed of Abraham, we can also go all the way back to Genesis 3:15, the seed of the woman. And who was the seed of the woman who was the seed of Abraham? Well, the Christ. See, so this was all tied all the way back as part of God's plan of redemption for the whole human race. But it was going to be through the nation of Israel. And Peter is pleading with them. You're the covenant people. Believe it. Accept him as your king and as your Messiah, and God would yet send him. Then verse 26, unto you first. See how plain that is? That's not gobbledygook. That's plain. Peter says to Israel, unto you first, God, having raised up his son Jesus, sent him to bless you in turning away. And I told you I'd point this out when we got here. How many of them? Everyone. See, that was the secret. Every Jew had to believe and be converted and understand that Jesus was the Christ. They could have had the tribulation and the king and the kingdom just that quick. And then they could have evangelized the whole Gentile world as the Old Testament prophesied. And as I've showed you so often from Zechariah, then 10 men out of the nation shall take hold of the skirt of him that is a Jew. And what would they say? We'll go with you, the Jew, because we have heard that God is with you. And where would he be? In Jerusalem. But Israel rejected all that. And so it all fell through the cracks temporarily. Israel is still going to have her day in the sun, but in the meantime, God has now been dealing with us Gentiles. But here is the secret. Every one of you have to be turned from your iniquities. All right? Let's move into chapter 4. And as they spake unto the people, that is again the Jewish nation, the priests, the captain of the temple, and the Sadducees. What are all those? Well, they're all Jews. See? Every one of them. There are no arguing there. There are no Gentiles involved in the temple priests and in the Sadducees and the Pharisees and what have you. Verse 2. They were grieved that they taught the people and preached through Jesus the resurrection from the dead. Now, we have to be careful here. Especially the Sadducees. You picked that up back in the Gospels, in Christ's earthly ministry. What did the Sadducees believe? No resurrection from the dead. You lived like an animal and you died like an animal. That was their doctrine. Now, here is the one group that are most concerned about Peter's preaching that Christ is alive and is yet able to come and be their king. The Sadducees. Because they didn't believe in resurrection. And so they're coming at Peter. How dare you teach something that flies in the face of our doctrine? There's no such thing as someone coming back from the dead. All right? So what do? Verse 3, they laid hands on them. That is, on Peter. And I don't know, they're all of them, but anyway. The disciples. And put them in hold until the next day, for it was now eventide. Howbeit many of them which heard the word believed. And the number of the men was about 5,000. Now we've got a fair number of Jewish believers at this time. 3,000 in chapter 2, others in the interim, and now we've got the figure of 5,000. So we've got a few thousand. But look, out of several million people, how many is that? Just precious few. See? It's just a sprinkling. All right, now verses 5 through 12. We'll just sort of skim, because here we have Peter and the others arrested. And now the rulers and elders and the scribes in verse 5, and then verse 6, Annas the high priest and Caiaphas and John and Alexander, as many as were of the kindred of the high priest, were gathered together to Jerusalem. And when they had set them, that is Peter and the others, when they had set them in the midst, they asked, by what power or by what? What's the next word? By what name, see that? By what name have you done this? In other words, performed a miracle on this lame man. That's still the point of controversy. Then Peter, filled with the Holy Spirit, said unto them, now again, watch who he's talking to. It's all I'm asking. I'm not brainwashing you. I'm just telling you to read what it says. Then Peter said unto them, ye rulers of the people. Who were Israel's rulers? They're religious leaders. They're priests. See? Ye rulers of Israel. If we this day be examined of the good deed done to the impotent or the crippled man, by what means he is made whole, if this is what we're on trial for, be it known unto you all and to all the people of Israel. You see that? Who is he talking to? Jews. I don't want to override, but I want to make the point. Do you see Gentiles involved in here? Not a one. Not a one. And this is what I want folk to understand, that we are not ever seeing Gentiles included in any of this language. Now, I'm not saying that there weren't a sprinkling of Gentiles, because a crowd is a crowd. Gentiles came to Jerusalem on business then, just like they probably do today. And there were probably a lot of curiosity seekers and so forth. But so far as the scriptural language is concerned, it's all directed to the nation of Israel. All right? Verse 10 again, be it known unto you all and to all the people of Israel that by the name of Jesus Christ of Nazareth, whom you crucified. Now, you remember last taping, that'd be last month's program, I pointed out, Peter constantly says, you crucified him, and Paul said what? He died for you. You see the difference? Oh, that's a difference. Peter says, you killed him. Paul says, he died for you. A whole different concept. All right, reading on. Be it known unto you and to all the people of Israel that by the name of Jesus Christ of Nazareth, whom you crucified, whom God raised from the dead, and he says that for the benefit of the Sadducees especially, whom God raised from the dead, even by him doth this man stand before you whole. Of course it was the power of Christ. Of course it was the power of the God of Israel that raised him. It wasn't Peter's power. It was the power of God, see? Now verse 11. I wish I had an hour and a half so far as content. Voice wouldn't take it, but content could. This is the stone which was set at naught of you builders, which is become the head of the corner. Neither is there salvation in any other, for there is no other name under heaven given among men whereby ye must be saved. All right, coming back to verse 11. All through Scripture, who is the stone or the rock? Well, Christ is. Daniel chapter 2, when he sees a stone cut out without hands, smiting Nebuchadnezzar's vision, who's the stone? Well, Christ is. When Moses struck the rock out there in the desert and out of it flowed water, who was the rock? Christ was. And all the way up through Scripture, the analogy is that he is the rock. He's the stone. Now, I don't know, maybe I'm carrying this too far, but you know, I got plenty of rocks on my place. When I stumble on them, I'm prone to say things I shouldn't say. But you know, a long time ago, it suddenly struck me. Now, wait a minute. Be careful how you respond to those rocks. Because I'm going to remember that Christ is the rock of Scripture. And I don't know why he sent all those rocks to plague me, but I'm going to be careful nevertheless. But I'm constantly reminded that he is the rock. He is the stone. And when he said to Peter, thou art Peter, upon this rock I will build my church. Who was the rock? Christ was, see? He's the rock. He's the rock of our salvation. And so all the way through Scripture. Now here, you see, Peter is using an Old Testament analogy, and it's in the Old Testament, how that he was to be the chief cornerstone He was to be the head of the corner. And now you see associated with that, there is a legend, it's not in scripture, that when they were building the temple, predominantly Solomon's temple, what was unique about the whole thing, at the temple site, there was never the sound of a hammer or a chisel. Everything was pre-cut, clear out there at the quarry. And then they would bring it in, I suppose, on carts or sledges or whatever, but anyhow, there was no noise at the building site. Well, then one day, the chief cornerstone was brought in way ahead of time. And the engineers and the architects couldn't recognize it, and they didn't know what to do with it, so they dumped it off in a vacant lot, and the weeds grew up around. I said, this is legend, not scripture. And that stone, which should have been the chief cornerstone holding all of the architecture together. Now, you know, in the arch architecture, which, of course, they use, which stone holds everything together? The very top one. It's put in a V, and it just supports everything. All right. Now, that's what Christ was to have been. But that was the very stone that the builders dumped out in a vacant lot. And as people would walk through that vacant lot, what would they bump into? Well, that stone that had been dumped there in ignorance. All right, now, this is the exact reference that Peter is making then, that he was the stone that they needed to hold everything together. But they threw him out into a vacant lot, and what does he become? A stumbling stone, even to this day. Now, in that same light, isn't it almost amusing if it weren't so pitiable? The scripture says Jerusalem is to be a stone of what? Stumbling. And isn't that exactly what it is? All the nations of the world are stubbing their toe on Israel and on Jerusalem. And it's going to be the stone of stumbling right up until the last day. But all right, now Peter is saying that you builders, you should have recognized that chief cornerstone. You should have known that he was the one that would hold the whole thing together. But instead, you pitched it off to the side and didn't know what to do with it. It's exactly what he's saying. This is the stone which was set at naught, or count for nothing of you builders, who is to become the head of the corner. In other words, he will yet one day fulfill that role. And then verse 12, neither is there salvation in any other. My, how many times it's come up in my classes. Well, now, what about Muslims? They're devout. They're sincere. A lot of them are probably a lot better people than most of us, morally and every other which way. But what's their downfall? They do not recognize the name of Christ, see? And so there is no other name. Mohammedan may have been the best fellow in history, but it's not the name of Mohammedan that makes salvation possible. It has to be centered on the finished work of the cross of Christ. All right, verse 13. Now when they saw the boldness of Peter and John, you remember I mentioned when we finished up the book of John, or at least somewhere during the book of John, I said if anything proved the resurrection and its power, it was the change of attitude of those 11 men. How that before his resurrection, at his crucifixion, what did they do? They scattered like a bunch of little chicks, scared to death for their life. But after his resurrection, Peter and those men are afraid of nothing. For example, keep your hand here in chapter 3. Go all the way over to chapter 8. This always shocks people. This is hard for most people to believe when I point it out, because they've never seen it before. But here in Acts chapter 8, we're 7 years after Pentecost, according to all the chronologers that I've studied, right at 7 years, Saul's persecution had been running rampant, especially in the area of Jerusalem and Judea, against Jewish believers. Now in chapter 8, verse 1, they have just put Stephen to death by stoning. Saul was consenting unto his death, that is Stephen's. And at that time there was a great persecution against the church, the assembly, which was at Jerusalem, Jewish believers, remember. And they, the Jewish believers, were all scattered abroad throughout the regions of Judea and Samaria, except whom? Can you believe it? Now, I think there are two things that should just shock us. Number one, that in spite of the terrible persecution that was coming in upon these believers, that Jesus was the Christ, these 12 men did not run. Everyone else is fleeing for their life, but these 12 men sit tight. Number two, if the Great Commission was kicked in gear like we all think it should have been, then for goodness sakes, why are these 12 men still in Jerusalem 7 years after the fact? Have you ever thought of that? Most people don't. They should have, according to most of our understanding, they should have been out amongst the Gentiles long time ago. Is that right? That's what everybody seems to imply. But no, they aren't. They're still in Jerusalem. Why? They're still looking for the king, see? And they weren't about to be down in Alexandria, Egypt, if Christ should return, because he's not going to return to Alexandria. He's going to return to Jerusalem. I've always given the illustration. One day I was teaching up in Iowa, my home church, and I'd gone up with a car, and an Irish came up toward the end of the week and came up by bus at that time. And I got to the bus depot, and it didn't come, and it didn't come, and it didn't come. And so finally, I was getting ready to go across the street and get a cup of coffee to pass my time. And as I was about to get out of the car, I thought, nope, I'm not going to do it, because as sure as I'm over there having coffee, the bus will pull in, and I won't be there. Well, that was the same attitude of these 12 men. They weren't going to leave Jerusalem, no matter how tough it got, because they were still looking for the king at any moment, see? But the main thing I want you to see is we've all been impressed with the idea that they were already going out into the ends of the earth with the gospel. No, they weren't. They're still in Jerusalem 7 years later. Well, we'll come to that when we get to chapter 8, but come back with me now, if you will, to chapter 4 again. And verse 13. Now when they, these Jewish leaders and the Sadducees and what have you, when they saw the boldness of Peter and John and perceived that they were unlearned and ignorant men. Hey, that's me. That's me. I'm unlearned and I'm ignorant, and I'm not apologizing for it one bit. I don't stand here with a great big long list of degrees behind my name, and I can't claim to be a graduate of this and a graduate of that and a graduate of that, but neither do these guys. And yet God used them. In fact, I even like to go back. Well, once in a while, some will say, well, who are you to be doing what you're doing? You haven't had an education in all this. No. But I said, did Amos? Huh? Did Amos? No. Did David? What were they? Basically what I am. They came off the ranch. And God used them. And if God used them, he can use me. If he can use me, he can use you. See, when Christianity started going down the tubes and it lost its power, I maintain was when congregations got to the place that they wouldn't even consider a man for the pulpit unless he had a doctorate. Now, I'm not against education. Don't misunderstand me. I admire people that have got it. But when that becomes the sole criteria for being qualified to preach and teach the word, hey, they're out in left field, because God never used those kind of men in the past. These were uneducated, from the intellectual point of view, ignorant men. But God uses those kind of people. And until we recognize that that's what we are, he can't use us. All right? So they're ignorant, unlearned, uneducated. And they marveled. And they took knowledge of them. What did they have going for them? Hey, they'd been with Jesus. That 3 years was better than 15 years in a seminary. That was better than 15 years in the University of Jerusalem. And they recognized that, see? And then verse 14, and beholding the man who was healed, standing with him in complete health and strength, they could say nothing against it. But when they had commanded them to go aside out of the council, they conferred among themselves, saying, what shall we do with these men? See, they were up against it. For that indeed a notable miracle hath been done by them is manifest to all them that dwell in Jerusalem. We cannot deny it. But that it spread no further among the people, let us straitly threaten them, that is the 12, let us threaten them that they speak henceforth to no man in this, what? Name. Now, according to normal thinking, you know what those people should have said? We cannot let these people preach anymore that Christ died for the sins of the world, and that he was buried, and that he rose from the dead. But see, it doesn't say that. All they're saying is we can't let them continue to preach in this name. And that's what I'm going to emphasize throughout these early chapters. It's what the book says. I'm not dreaming it up. All right, lest they preach or teach anymore in this name. So verse 18, they called them and commanded them not to speak at all, nor teach in the name of Jesus. But Peter and John answered and said to them, whether it be right in the sight of God to hearken unto you more than unto God, judge you, for we cannot but speak the things which we have seen and heard. So when they had further threatened them, in other words, with prison, probably with scourging, they threatened them, they let them go, finding nothing how they might punish them because of the people. And again, the man in the street, he would come to their defense because, hey, they haven't done anything worthy of prison. They've done nothing worthy of scourging. Leave them alone. For all the men glorified God for that which was done. And then verse 22, the verse we looked at in our opening remarks. For this impotent man who had been crippled was above 40 years old, on whom this miracle of healing was showed. Now, I'm going to have to stop here. Why do you suppose the scripture sees fit to give the man's age as 40-something? All right. And remember that Israel's time of testing over and over was in terms of what? 40 years. 40 years. Now, it doesn't have to be just an exact 40 years, but again, I'm pointing this out. The same way today, Israel has now been in the land since 1948. We are in 40-something, and I don't set dates, but there's something important in the time scale of 40 years when you're dealing with Israel.
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19: With SRN News, I'm Keith Peters in Washington. More strikes by the U.S. on Iran today, and the Islamic Republic retaliated with hits on U.S. targets. President Trump was asked if the U.S. will strike Iran again.
20: We hit them hard last night, very hard. They gave a little love tap, but we hit them very hard last night. We took out all of the new equipment that they tried to build along the Strait of Hormuz. Some defensive, some offensive. They were trying to see the ships because they can't see the ships. You know, we're taking out a lot of ships. They can't see it because they have no radar because we blew it up. And we blew up much more than their radar last night. It was a very heavy attack last night. And we're prepared to do another one anytime we want.
19: What happens next if the jury in the Lindsey Clancy murder trial can't reach a verdict?
3: If a Massachusetts jury cannot reach a verdict on whether Lindsey Clancy is...